0: and I'm from Enfield, Middlesex. I just want to let you know just how vital Premier Radio is to me. As a single mother of three children, and now in my mid-70s on my own, Premier has just supported me, carried me through the worst and the best times. As soon as I wake up in the morning, I reach out my arm and I put Premier Radio on. When I'm home, I have it on throughout the day, and I go to bed at night listening to it. If I'm home, it's on almost 24 hours a day. And in my low times, it's really blessed me, and in my good times, it's blessed me, and all the presenters are so, so wonderful, and I cannot imagine my life without it. I just cannot imagine my life without it. Not only draws me into the family of fellow Christians, but makes me feel the Lord's presence more and more and more, and I feel so close to Him. Thanks be to Premier. Thank you. And thank you for all that you do. God bless.
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2: Well, good morning to you. Yes, it's Wednesday morning, and it's Hope in the Night with me, Michael Vanstone, and I'm with you until 4 a.m. So glad you could join me for what's going to be a simple show. I hope profound as well, but simple in that it's music and Bible readings from now until four, with the exception of how we begin the show. That is, let the Bible speak. And this comes to you in association with the Free Presbyterian Church of England and Wales.
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Hello, this is Philip Knowles, Minister of Southgrove Free Presbyterian Church, Walthamstow in London, giving you a warm welcome in the name of our Saviour, the Lord Jesus Christ, to our Let the Bible Speak radio ministry. It is our prayer that if you are saved by the grace of God, through faith alone in Christ alone, then you will grow as a Christian, strengthened in your Bible reading, prayer life, living for God, and increase in the knowledge concerning the gospel of Jesus Christ. And if there is one listening who has never received Christ as their only Saviour, then as the Bible speaks, may you understand that for God so loved the world that he gave his only begotten Son, that whosoever believeth on him should not perish, but have everlasting life. If we can be of any spiritual help to you, please make contact and accept a personal warm welcome to our Sunday services at 11 a.m. and 1 p.m. Or if unable to attend in person, please tune in to our services online, either by our church webpage or church Facebook page.

For Let the Bible Speak radio ministry today, we're reading from God's Word in Genesis chapter 39, verses 10 through 12. Please listen along with me as I read Genesis chapter 39, verses 10 through 12. And it came to pass, as she spake to Joseph day by day, that he hearkened not unto her to lie by her or to be with her. And it came to pass about this time that Joseph went into the house to do his business, and there was none of the men of the house there within. And she caught him by his garment, saying, Lie with me. And he left his garment in her hand, and fled, and got him out. Amen. We know the Lord will add his blessing to the reading of his

0: In Genesis chapter 39, verse 10, Potiphar's wife spake to Joseph day by day. And when the temptation intensified, we read in verses 11 through 12, Joseph left his garment in her hand and fled and got him out. Joseph got out of the house as quickly as he could. He ran from a tempting situation. He didn't want to be in her company. He avoided her presence. He abstained from all appearance of evil. But these are the actions of a believer, not only filled with scripture, but filled with the Holy Spirit. We read in verse 2 and verse 21, the Lord was with Joseph. He was successful because he acted and answered by scripture and the Spirit. He lives in the presence and power of God. Joseph set his affection, his sights on things above. Joseph's mind is guarded by the presence and power of God. He is not confused. He uses his mind clearly to put down boundaries. Joseph is a faithful servant. He is trustworthy. He refuses to violate that trust between him and his master. He thinks of how good his master has been to him, the position, the privileges he enjoys because of his master's kindness. And so Joseph could not fall into his temptation, because to do so would be great wickedness and sin against God. This woman would not go away. But victory and success came because Joseph depended upon the word of God. Joseph was led by the Spirit. It also leads us to think of a greater than Joseph, the Lord Jesus Christ. He triumphed over temptation successfully, not only by scripture, but by the Holy Spirit. The devil left him for a season, but kept tempting him throughout his earthly ministry until the cross, where the devil suffered great loss. His doom was sealed, pointing to events after the return of Jesus Christ, where the devil will be damned eternally in the lake of fire. Oh yes, he's a defeated foe now, but he's waiting that day of his eternal sentence. Believer, Christ has provided victory through his own precious blood. But to live in that victory, experience the joy of that victory, we must claim it by living in the presence and the power of God. At salvation, when the continual progress of sanctification begins, we are enabled and empowered more and more to resist and refuse temptation, that is great wickedness and sin against God, in order to live on to God. Without Christ, we can do nothing, but we can do all things through Christ, which strengthens us. Oh, there's victory through Jesus Christ, our Saviour forever. Hide his word in your heart, that you might not sin against him on purpose, with purpose. Men and women, you who are men and women who are unbelieving, I want you to know there's power in the blood of Jesus to deliver you from the burden and bondage of sin. The devil may be powerful, but Jesus is all powerful, almighty. Even the devil must bow to Jesus. Jesus delivers from sin's misery, penalty and punishment. Jesus died on the cross to secure eternal life. All who receive and rest upon Jesus Christ by faith alone will have eternal salvation, their name written in the Lamb's Book of Life, a kingdom ready before the foundation of the world. Oh, turn your eyes upon Jesus. His word will not fail you, he promised. He's able to save, and he's able to keep all whom he saves. Come, trust in him this day, for he is able to save your soul.
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Plastic smiles and faces blinking back the tears.

0: Very powerful hymn and very reassuring as well, isn't it? Scottish Festival Singers within Heavenly Love Abiding. Let's do birthdays early on, shall we, in the show today? So if it's your birthday on the 27th of May, prick your ears up for a start. I'll tell you about some people whose birthday was or is today, and then we'll celebrate with you. Cilla Black, singer, TV presenter, born this day, 1943. Sadly, she died in 2015, 11 years ago. Tim Farron, politician, former leader of the Lib Dem Party, born on this day in 1970. Happy birthday to Tim. And Jamie Oliver, celebrity chef and author, born this day, 1975. Happy birthday to Jamie as well. And if it's your birthday, happy birthday to you. God's richest blessing on you. And hope you really enjoy it. You come to the end of the day, you look back and you go, wow, God, that was wonderful. Hope that's what happens for you. Now, coming up in a moment, we're going back to the letter of Paul to the Philippians. But coming next, it's Paul Baloche.
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Paul Baloche and Altogether Good, and coming up in just a moment, we're going back to Philippians chapter 1, and I've only got one verse to bring you in our next reading, so yeah, guessed right. Whenever I say I've only got one verse, it's because of one thing. Unless there's a good reason why not, I usually read it to you twice. This one actually is not a particularly short verse by any stretch of the imagination, but it's a powerful verse. It's Paul encouraging the Philippians as to how they should live for Jesus Christ in their city. So wherever you are this morning, see this as a word of God to you, how you should live out your faith where you are. That's coming up after this. It's Delirious.

and as delirious and hands of kindness. Now, you know, I said it's not a particularly short verse, this one verse that I'm going to bring you. Actually, it's one of the longest verses I've seen in the Bible. Seriously, I'm still going to read it twice because I think you might appreciate it more and take more in second time round. So this is God's word to you via the Apostle Paul, who was writing to the Christians in Philippi. Above all, you must live as citizens of heaven, conducting yourselves in a manner worthy of the good news about Christ. Then, whether I come and see you again or only hear about you, I will know that you are standing together with one spirit and one purpose, fighting together for the faith, which is the good news. And again, above all, you must live as citizens of heaven, conducting yourselves in a manner worthy of the good news about Christ. Then, whether I come and see you again or only hear about you, I will know that you are standing together with one spirit and one purpose, fighting together for the faith, which is the good news.

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1: Jenny and Tyler, Psalm 46, one of my favourites, set there to music. 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Music and Bible readings all the way through until 4 o'clock. And here's a song that just reminds us that God is busy all the time doing what only God can do.

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0: Hello, my name's Mary. I live in Torquay. I have Premier Radio on in the background. There are some things that change, and there's been such a great deal of change in the last few years and since I first knew of Premier Christian Radio back in the 1990s. And there's one thing that I have learnt, and that is that God never changes. The messages we get coming from Premier Christian Radio, more than we could ever hope for with just going to church every Sunday. 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
2: Welcome to Be Still and Know. I'm Jonathan Edwards, and this is our opportunity to hear what God is saying to us today. Acts chapter 2, verses 17 and 18. In the last days, God says, I will pour out my spirit upon all people. Your sons and daughters will prophesy. Your young men will see visions, and your old men will dream dreams. In those days, I will pour out my spirit even on my servants, men and women alike, and they will prophesy. Peter responded to the suggestion that Jesus' followers were drunk by making the practical observation it was far too early in the morning for anything like that. He then went on to point out that Joel, in the 9th century BC, had prophesied that in the last days the Spirit would be poured out upon everyone in exactly this way. In Old Testament times, the Spirit came upon people, but it was normally the prophets, priests, and kings. In this new era of the Spirit, it would be fundamentally different. The leaders of the church would continue to play a crucial role, but now the doors were flung open to everyone to receive the Spirit and to hear God speak with them. We are still living in the last days, so we should expect to hear God speaking through one another as His Spirit comes upon us. I find this incredibly exciting. We thank God for those He has called to be church leaders and for their faithful declaring of God's word. But we should be expecting to hear God speak to us through everyone else in our churches as well, through the shy, retiring people, just as much as through the bold, talkative ones. We need to do what I love to call deep listening, because we know that God loves to speak to us through one another within the church. We need to give our best attention to one another. Deep listening takes time, takes effort, and much love, but as we listen, we can be sure that God will be speaking to us. So let me ask you a question. Who are the people who have spoken God's word to you most clearly in recent months? And now let's pray together. Thank you, Lord, that you love to speak. Help us to listen out for your voice speaking through our Christian brothers and sisters.

Amen. Well, I'm so glad you joined me today, and I encourage you to join me every day for Be Still and Know here on Premier. Or you might like to join the thousands of people who listen to this on podcast, which is, of course, available at any time. I hope you have a great day today. God bless you.

Crompton House School Choir. Mine eyes have seen the glory of the coming of the Lord. Mine haven't, not yet. I've seen a couple of revivals up close, visited them, but I would still say I'm waiting, praying for and waiting to see a real outpouring of God's Holy Spirit. And in this country would be the best place of all, wouldn't it, to see renewal come to the church and people turning to Christ in their multitudes. Let's pray for that, shall we? Now, coming up in a moment, we're going back to Philippians, three more verses, and it's powerful. So, the end of chapter 1 of Philippians, and I'll bring it to you after John Pantry.

So here is some more of Paul's instruction to the church in Philippi, a Roman colony. Don't be intimidated in any way by your enemies. This will be a sign to them that they're going to be destroyed, but that you are going to be saved even by God himself. For you have been given not only the privilege of trusting in Christ, but also the privilege of suffering for him. We're in this struggle together. You have seen my struggle in the past, and you know that I am still in the midst of it.

0: Tori Kelly, it is well. Well, can I tell you about something that's celebrating an anniversary today, and it probably, good chance, predates you. Yeah, unless you were around in 1933, and I have a hunch that the majority of our Premier family were born after 1933. But it was in 1933, and this is a bit light-hearted now, really. The Walt Disney Company released a cartoon. Any idea which one in 1933? I'll tell you, it's a great one. It's good fun. Three Little Pigs, and it had as a hit song, Who's Afraid of the Big Bad Wolf? Who hasn't sung along with that in their time? Marvellous. And that they had the ability to make, in a sense, a cartoon that was so captivating and so, well, influential, I guess, in its day, and probably, in a sense, still is. They did it in 1933. Congratulations to Walt Disney. So, coming up in a moment, the St. Michael Singers. Stay tuned, Premier Christian Radio, on a Wednesday morning.
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2: I think this is where I'm very passionate about, kind of like, yeah, dyslexia-friendly Bibles are great, but instead of helping a dyslexic person to read the Bible like other people, why not see neurodiversity as an opportunity to learn more about how we engage with scripture? So I hope that as well as using these resources, churches can also encourage alternative ways of engaging with scripture that are less word-based.
3: That's the voice of Zoe Strong from the Autism and Theology podcast, speaking previously on the show. Coming up on Tuesday's show, we're continuing the conversation about what it might mean for the UK to be a Christian nation. We'll be gathering voices from across the denominations for a deep dive on that. Plus, is AI going to take away our God-given mandate from Genesis to work the land? Big questions for our Tuesday morning, so join me, Esther Hyam, for Inspirational Breakfast from 7.

The Maranatha Praise Band, it's Premier Christian Radio. And from Philippians 2, we have a reading coming up very soon. We just finished Philippians 1, by the way, every single verse I've brought to you since we started Monday morning, first thing Monday morning. So now we've got as far as Philippians 2. This has got an amazing part to it that you will probably be quite familiar with, even if you didn't know that it lived here in Philippians 2. So the introduction to this chapter after this.

song about the rock. Well, the opening paragraph of Philippians chapter 2 has the heading that's in the New Living Translation, which I use on air here, have the attitude of Christ. So let's see how it begins. Is there any encouragement from belonging to Christ? Any comfort from his love? Any fellowship together in the Spirit? Are your hearts tender and compassionate? Then make me truly happy by agreeing wholeheartedly with each other, loving one another, and working together with one mind and purpose.

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God has gone ahead, heart worship, and you can just see, can't you, that image that Jesus paints for us in John 10 of the sheep following the shepherd whose voice they can hear, and he leads them the way he needs them to go. Well, we're going up to the news now at 3 o'clock with Stuart Townend. It is Hope in the Night. Good morning to you.

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4: The thief comes only to steal and kill and destroy. I have come that they may have life and have it to the full. I am the good shepherd. The good shepherd lays down his life for the sheep. The hired hand is not the shepherd and does not own the sheep. So when he sees the wolf coming, he abandons the sheep and runs away. Then the wolf attacks the flock and scatters it. The man runs away because he is a hired hand and cares nothing for the sheep. I am the good shepherd. I know my sheep, and my sheep know me. Just as the Father knows me, and I know the Father. And I lay down my life for the sheep.
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0: I am a widow over 80 living on my own. I have Premier Christian radio playing round the clock throughout my ground floor. That way I never lose touch. The biblical teachings and the wonderful music are a constant reminder that I am connected to the Holy Spirit at all times. It gives me great comfort to know I am not alone, especially in the middle of the night.
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Well, it's the third and final hour of this morning's Hope in the Night, and we were launched into it by Natalie Grant. Coming up in a moment, then, we go back to Philippians and Philippians chapter 2, and I'll tell you some of the most beautiful words in Scripture, some of the most inspiring, are on their

starting in our next Bible reading, not this one, but the next one, we're going to have this. Well, it was probably a hymn of the first Christian churches, all about Jesus. But leading up to it, Paul, in a clever way, I think, sort of says some things that will try to focus the Philippian Christians' minds on how they are to live now, what their attitude is going to be. So you ready for this? Don't be selfish. Don't try to impress others. Be humble, thinking of others as better than yourselves. Don't look out only for your own interest, but take an interest in others too. Do you know, I'm going to read that again. That's really important, isn't it, for every single one of us. Don't be selfish. Don't try to impress others. Be humble, thinking of others as better than yourselves. Don't look out only for your own interests, but take an interest in others

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0: Axe the card over for your grace, and you're listening to Premier Christian Radio. 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Within a week, we're going to be in June, and that means we're halfway through the year, doesn't it? I can't believe it myself. Time goes so quick. But maybe, just maybe, I'm getting old. What about you? You don't have to answer that. New Irish Choir and Orchestra on their way.
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Kim Hill, in You Alone. Well, we are heading, yes, for those amazing words all about Jesus, probably a hymn of the early Christian church, the first part of which I'll bring you after Graham Kendrick.

So Paul has just said to the church in Philippi, look, don't be selfish, be humble. Don't look out only for your own interest, take an interest in others too. And the next thing he says is this, you must have the same attitude that Christ Jesus had. Though he was God, he did not think of equality with God as something to cling to. Instead, he gave up his divine privileges. He took the humble position of a slave and was born a human being. When he appeared in human form, he humbled himself in obedience to God and died a criminal's death on a cross.

0: The Lord says,
1: whoever eats my flesh and drinks my blood has eternal life, and I will raise them up at the last day. For my flesh is real food, and my blood is real drink. John chapter 6, verses 54 and 55.

I'm still getting over the reading that we had just now all about the humility of Jesus. He gave up his divine privileges, took the humble position of a slave, and he humbled himself as a human being in obedience to God. Wow. And then he died a criminal's death on a cross. It's amazing what Jesus went through for us, for you and for me. Thanks for joining me this morning. I'll be back with another Hope in the Night tomorrow morning at 1 a.m. In the meantime, St. Aldate's Worship, up to the news at 4.

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2: 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The Lord God instructed me to anoint you as my assistant and successor.
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0: My name is Yvonne. 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It's blessed me, the song of praise with Pomeroz. Thank you. 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
4: There are many, many reasons, not least something happening to one of our children. These people had seen their infants who were not able to make that terrible journey from Jerusalem to Babylon, just literally picked up by the soldiers and killed against the stones. And when you've seen something like that, it takes a long, long time to work through the grief. Where's the joy? The joy's in God, not in the joy of what's happened. And I have been with people who have seen that and worse not too long ago. I don't know if we've hung up our harp on the grief tree. Wait on the Lord, and even as you rock back and fro, just nursing your sorrow, He'll give you something to sing in minor key. But it's how you respond to this particular situation that the Babylonians are watching. Make no doubt about that. When I was lying in a hospital bed, unsaved, and the girl next to me was very, very sick, I was the Babylonian. She was the Israelite. I watched her. There's a verse in a hymn in England, and it says, "Look, they are waiting, looking at you, furtively watching all that you do." And I furtively watched all that believer was doing, because I wanted to know what made her tick and what made her sing. Because even though she was desperately ill and in pain, she sang a song. I don't know if any of you remember a lady called Carmen Collins. She was an artist. She drew beautiful roses and flowers and things. She was a dear, dear friend to me. She was an aunt to my children. She was a neighbor. She was one of the first neighbors I met when I came here. She was not a believer then. She came to faith in the women's Bible study, six women in my home. That's where it all started. And one of them was Carmen Collins. And she became a good friend to me. And I well remember the day that she got cancer or was diagnosed. And I well remember sitting looking at her thinking, no, no, no, I won't believe it. I cannot believe this thing has got away on her and there's no hope and no help. And that was the situation. And she came and heard our speaker speaking on Daniel, who was in a foreign land. But Daniel sang a song. Daniel loved the Babylonians who had emasculated him. He was a eunuch at their hands. He was a young man. He was taken as a prince and given to Nebuchadnezzar as one of his aides. And what did he do? He loved young Nebuchadnezzar, who was probably about his own age. And he started to try and win him to Christ. And he witnessed to him. And he interpreted his dreams. And he told him about the God of heaven. And Nebuchadnezzar was converted to Jehovah. Very dramatic story. Read about it in Daniel chapter 4. And Daniel set himself through the reign of three kings to love the Babylonians, to stand up for his God, and to sing them a song. And after that sermon, Carmen wrote me a beautiful letter. I can't read all of it to you, but she just said this: I just wanted you to know I'm doing well, and she was busy dying, and just continue to pray ceaselessly. I feel as Daniel, I'm in a strange land with this cancer. I've existed in a healthy land for so many years, and it's all so new to me, but I'm learning so much through it, not only about the medical part, but the spiritual as well. It goes on and on and on, and I continue to absorb all that God has to teach me as if I were a sponge. I am still sitting at his knee, and oh joy, it's all right. Oh joy, it's all right. I remember Karma calling Stuart and I into her house 10 days before she died. She had just come back from the hospital. She said, the doctor's given me about 2 weeks. She said, Stuart, I want you to do the funeral. Jill, I want you to write a poem and give it. I looked at her aghast. I said, I can't do that. How can I do that? But then how could I not? And so that night, God gave me some words that somehow I managed to use at the funeral. But the thing about it was, she said, I want you to come back on Sunday because I have called in my entire family. She called them all in. I think there were over 35 people. Some came in from Germany. Some came in from Germany. She put them all up in hotels all around the house. And then she had them in at half-hour intervals on their own because she wanted to talk to every single one of them about the great day. That's what she wanted to talk to them about. I said to her, what's this great day? She said, the day I die. The day I die. She said, I want to tell every one of them about the great day. And she did. 35 or over, I don't know. And then she decided she'd have a photo. So she put them all in her bedroom, all over the bed, and sat there in the middle of them, and she had a photo. And if you could see this photo, I have it. She has this smile. She had a gorgeous, she was the most beautiful woman. Absolutely gorgeous woman. The smile on her face, you would have thought that she was celebrating her daughter's wedding or something or other. And all the relatives are standing there, you know, absolutely stunned. What is all this about? But I tell you that that gal went to heaven in a fiery chariot. She did. She just whoosh, you know, took off. It was absolutely incredible. And on the day of her memorial service, the funeral home was festooned with every piece of art she had ever painted. We took it all from her house and her studio, and we just decorated that funeral parlor. And right in front of the pulpit, we put her big PLC, this gorgeous, just rose, this huge, great canvas. And I told them in my poem about how Karma was watching Jesus paint a rose and all the things that he was doing for her. It was a very joyous funeral. Incredible. Carmen Collins did not hang up her harp on a grief tree. She refused. Well, what about the gripe tree? You a complaining sort of person? You know, the Bible says when I complained, my spirit was overwhelmed. Do you gripe a lot? Do you grumble? I think Christians are grumbling a lot. I really do. Not just Christians, obviously Babylonians grumble as well, but Christians grumble. Nothing's right. And I don't know what they're grumbling about, to tell you the truth. I have no idea, but you'll always find something to grumble about. And what God says, don't hang up your harp on the grumble tree. Oh, Jerusalem, if only I was in Jerusalem. Some of you are saying, if only I hadn't moved from south up to Milwaukee. And some of you are saying, oh, if I was only somewhere else. If only I could move house, if only I could move job. Funny, I could move friends. But there's all these gripes inside us. You'll lose your joy. If you wait on the Lord, remember the content of contentment is Christ. You'll find that he'll settle you down. And you will be content with such things as you have. For he has said, I will never leave you, nor forsake you.
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5: I was in Seattle, and I preached three times in the biggest church there on Sunday morning. It was absolutely wonderful. And we commissioned a family to go to India, to on the border of Nepal, to do medical work. He was a young doctor. She was young, vibrant, young wife. They had adopted Korean child who was their eldest, an adopted American child who was the next. And then they had one of their own.

as things. And it reminded me very much of the 10 suitcases we had brought here, because the church asked us to sell everything up and just come with 2 suitcases apiece. I talked to the young man in between services. I said, was it hard to sell up and do this? And he said, well, it wasn't too hard. It wasn't too hard. And I said, I remember doing the same thing. You know, you sell so much and you give so much, and then you still have half a house full of junk you can't sell or give. It's incredible. You try it. Moving house is one thing, but selling it all up and giving it away and putting it into a suitcase, another. We had 1 suitcase for our clothes and 1 for anything else we could get in the suitcase. Just pushing and shoving all the things that were very special that we did want to bring. And yet, you know, as that young couple gave testimony, the joy was absolutely incredible. Here he is. He's a specialist. He could stay here and he could make all the money in the world. And their children could have all that America has to offer. But they're going because God has called them. And yet there was this spirit of contentment about it. And I thought, if only more people could hear a song like this and see, because everybody's after contentment, thinking that things are going to give it them, right? A new this or a new that or the latest the other. And that's not going to do it at all. And what about the grudge tree? Maybe you've hung up your harp on the grudge tree. And the Edomites were their brothers, you see. They were related to Israel. And the day Jerusalem fell, they helped. And they went into the houses and they said, I'll show you where there's an Israelite hiding under the bed, dragged him out and got them executed. And then they stood and cheerleaded. Yay, Babylonians, go, go, go. And then they just took over everything. They lived in the Israelites' house. These were the Edomites. And that's what's got to them here in Psalm 137. Remember, O Lord, what the Edomites did. It was our brothers. That was the cry I heard in Croatia over and over again. When the Serbians, who they'd lived with for 500 years, their brothers, intermarried, had businesses with, turned against them. It was our brothers. It wasn't the fact that they had done what they did. It was the sense of betrayal, because this was family. And there is a special pain when somebody in the family turns against you. There is a special pain when somebody betrays you that is the family, right? And you can lose your joy right there. What about the guy tree, the relationship tree? When these people arrived, they were sort of divorced from all the rules and regulations, but the rabbis that had been taken away with them tried to get this going, and there were rules for their relationships. There were rules to their marriages. They had arranged marriages. They were not supposed to marry a Babylonian, for example. They were not supposed to marry outside of Israel, and even though they were in captivity, these rules and regulations were still kept going. And you know, there's one place that people lose their joy, and some of us lose our joy, and that's in a wrong relationship. And it might not be that the Babylonian in question isn't a very nice Babylonian and a very kind Babylonian. I find that some Babylonians are a lot nicer than some Israelites. And yet, however nice and however lovely, you are not supposed to marry outside of Israel. You're not even supposed to marry a nice Babylonian, however nice. And you can lose your joy right there. In Corinthians 7, Paul says, consider staying single. When I was talking to the singles conference, I posed that. Consider staying single. I didn't get a very good response. How could you ask us to do that, Jill? I'm not. God is, perhaps. Consider staying single for the sake of the kingdom. There are some eunuchs for the sake of the kingdom's sake who have made themselves eunuchs. There are some single people who say, I think God's calling me to the boondocks or to a dangerous situation. I don't think it's appropriate that I get married and take my wife and children in there. I'll do it because I believe that's what God wants me to do. I think of Amy Carmichael, who had the chance to get married and was moving in that direction, the head of a mission. She fell in love with him and he fell in love with her, but he was called to Africa and she was called to India. And in the end, she wrote and said, it isn't a question of it being right and it isn't a question of it being wrong. God has something different for both of us. God has something different for both of us. Consider being single. That's what Isaiah was teaching the people. Consider being single for the Lord's sake. And if not, make sure you have an arranged marriage, arranged by him. This way you won't lose your joy. Don't dare to arrange it yourself.

We had a visit from a doctor friend of ours from India. He doesn't have an arranged marriage himself, his parents did. But I asked him about the arranged marriages back in India. And he said, well, most of my friends have them. And when I went to speak there, they asked me to go and do family life seminars right across India. And I was just about to do my first, and somebody said, has anybody told you that all the people here have arranged marriages? And I said, no, nobody bothered telling me about that. And I looked at this material that I had brought, and of course, it went out the window. It was totally unsuitable. It just didn't even relate. And plus the fact that I didn't really understand about arranged marriages and what it was all about, I do now. I think when you get old enough to have teenagers, you wish you were living in a country like that and you could do the arranging. At least that's what I felt. Not too bad an idea at all. And it isn't too bad an idea. I said to him the other day, what's good about it? He said, well, one good thing is that you go into it without any expectations. He said, you have such unrealistic expectations here for relationships, because it's born of the Hollywood love eros image that you get from your soap operas. And so there are so many expectations, and then you're disappointed. Unrealistic expectations. And so we talked about this, but you know, God would arrange marriage. I believe it. He wants to do that, if we dare to let Him. If we dare to let Him. Make a list of everything you desire. Get on your knees, take that list, and let it fall into the hands of Jesus, and leave it to Him. Let Him arrange it, or rearrange it, and say, no, we won't have a marriage. Consider staying single. And if God should gift you with a regenerate family, and He has gifted you with a regenerate family, make sure you realize that as for me and my house, we will serve the Lord. Realize, as it says in Corinthians, that there is a gift of a regenerate family, and there is a gift of singleness. Singleness is a gift just as surely as marriage is a gift. And you'll lose your joy if, as Paul says, you want the gift that he hasn't given you at this particular time. I mean, it's very rude if somebody gives you a gift to throw it back in his face and say, I don't want it. And yet that's what most of us do. What we need to do is to wait on the Lord and leave it with Him.

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1: The last one I have chance to tell you about, it's the geriatric tree. I have to do this because, you see, Isaiah was old. He was old. And yet he was going, he was going, he was going. Stu and I just separated out the letters we got from our friends who are old, really old. And we kept them in a pile, and I'm going to read them through this year because they are the most dynamic, fantastic letters, I cannot tell you. Some of our people that we've spent our lives with, some of the leaders of the mission, some of the people that we worked with in England are in their 70s, 80s, and one is in their 90s. They are still trucking around this world for Jesus. One of them's on a cane and one's in a wheelchair, and it doesn't make any difference. They are incredibly full of the joy of the Lord, and they are dying with their boots on. And it is so exciting to be around people like that, people like Isaiah. And it gets harder, just physically harder, to run and not be weary and walk and not faint. I stayed with a friend of mine who runs Krista Ministries. They invited me to go. And he has many ministries in Krista, but one of them is managed care for older people. He has 1,000 beds in these beautiful homes. And the women and men are all at different stages. Some are managed, you know what I mean? Some are under total care, some are looking after themselves, and some are just like a little flat and they can have their family there and everything else. So they're all at different stages. So while I was there, he opened the newest home and I went over it as well as everything else, and it was fabulous. And he sat down next to this little lady, and because they'd had this party to open it, and all the big knobs were there. So he sits down to this little new resident, and he said, "Hello," he said, "do you know who I am?" And she said, "No, but if you ask at the desk, they'll tell you." I nearly fell off my chair. I thought that was hysterical. I wish you'd seen his face. I said, "She thinks you don't know who you are, and you better go and find out." He said to me, "I want you to come and meet Mrs. So-and-so, and I want you to meet so-and-so." And these are veteran Christians. They have spent all their life in the Seattle area or in California or somewhere, and they've been heads of missions or missionaries. And many, many Christian believers are finding their way into this Christian settlement for their last days. And just having a cup of tea with a few of these believers, they just had a Bible study, and they were going to their art class and something else, I don't know. But I tell you, I sat there and they sang me a song. They sang me a song. It was a song of hope. They told me about how they were waiting on the Lord and what God had said to them, and they'd just done this little Bible reading, and it was just such a joy. And I thought, what a picture. The eagle is a symbol of age. They say the eagle never dies. And under the wings of their lives is the Spirit of God, and they're still doing it. They're soaring up above their problems. They are running, and they're not being weary. They are walking, and they are not fainting. And I can certainly testify to the power of the Spirit of God when I am absolutely exhausted, and I have to get up once more and give out. And I just sit there like I did on this third time yesterday, and I said, "Lord, I am spent, but just do it again. Do it again." And it was incredible. Just the wind of the Spirit just took me. It's all true. It is all true. If you depend, if you hang your weakness on His strength, if you just call, appropriate the power of the Spirit, then He comes and He energizes. And you run and you're not weary. And you walk and you're not faint. So I don't know where you lost your joy. May I respectfully suggest you put up your hand, take down your harp, and start singing a song.
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0: Welcome to the Word for Today, featuring the Bible teaching ministry of Pastor Chuck Smith, founder of the Calvary Chapel Movement. This radio program is a chapter-by-chapter, verse-by-verse study through the entire Bible. And on today's edition of the Word for Today, Pastor Chuck continues his message, Consider Jesus, as we pick up in Hebrews chapter 3, verse 1. And now, with today's study, here's Pastor Chuck.
1: So we turn now in our Bibles to Hebrews, the third chapter. Wherefore, holy brethren. The word wherefore immediately leads us back to that which is immediately preceding, and that is the declaration of the superiority of Jesus over the angels. Because he is superior over the angelic beings, being the Son of God, wherefore, holy brethren, partakers of the heavenly calling, consider the apostle and high priest of our confession, Jesus Christ, or Christ Jesus. So here we are called upon to consider Jesus. And that's what the book of Hebrews really is all about. And again, later on, we'll be called to consider Jesus. Paul calls them holy brethren and partakers of the heavenly calling. He calls Jesus the apostle and high priest of our confession. The book of Hebrews was written to Hebrews. Those who had grown up and had been thoroughly trained in the religion of the Hebrews, in Judaism, who were used to having a high priest, used to the ceremonies in the temple, used to all of the regalia and the worship of the priesthood. They were used to the high priest going in on the Day of Atonement and making the atonement for the sins of the people. Now he is going to declare, we have a high priest. And in time he is going to show the superiority of our high priest over the priests who were after the order of Levi. But for the time being, in chapter 3, he is going to show us the superiority of Jesus over Moses, through whom the priesthood was established. In other words, God established his house, the spiritual house, through Moses. And it was through Moses that the tabernacle was set up and the dimensions and all declared. And so he's going to show the superiority of Jesus. Consider now the apostle and high priest of our confession, the Messiah, Jesus, who was faithful to him that appointed him, as also Moses was faithful in all of his house. For this man was counted worthy of more glory than Moses, inasmuch as he who has builded the house has more honor than the house. Now, it is interesting that the figure of the house is used for the congregation of the people of God. We are told in the New Testament that the church is the building of God. We are the royal priesthood. We are of the household of faith. And this idea of the house of God being the church, God's people, where God dwells. Now, in the Old Testament, Israel was the house of God. And the temple was known as the house of the Lord. And when Solomon built the temple, he called it the house of the Lord. I know that the heavens of heavens cannot contain you. How much less this house that we have built? The interesting thing to me, the glorious thing to me, is that God desires to dwell with his people. Now, he could dwell anywhere in the universe that he pleased, and he does fill the universe. But it is the Lord's desire to come and to dwell among his people. God just loves dwelling among his people. Oh, that we would recognize the presence of God as he comes to dwell among his people. And so tonight, as we lifted our voices in worship and praise unto him, God dwelling here in the midst of his people, just an awesome reality, how God loves to dwell among his people. Now, one who builds the house is greater than the house itself. It was the Lord who built the house. Thus he is greater than the house, is deserving more honor and glory. For every house is builded by some man. And that is the idea of the effect and a cause. You cannot have an effect without a cause. Every house is built by some man. You look at a house and you like the architecture and the style, and you say, I wonder who built that house. Wonder who drew up the design. And if I would try and snow you and say, hey, nobody built that house, just one day it appeared there. You know, we had an earthquake and all of the earth was shaking and all, and pop, right out of the earth, here this thing is. Beautiful dormers and stained glasses and, you know, the whole thing, just marvelous. And say, you're crazy, man. You can't have an effect without a cause. You can't have a house without a builder. Things just don't happen that way unless they're man, according to the evolutionary theory. Every house has a builder, the cause and effect. And the builder of all things is God. It's the argument of cause and effect. Here's the house, all right? If you've got a house, you have to have a builder of the house. Here's the church. You have to have one who built the church. Jesus said, upon this rock, I will build my church. And so he who has built the house is greater than the house itself. And he that has built all things is God. Now, Moses, verily, was faithful in all his house as a servant for a testimony of those things which were to be spoken after. So Moses was faithful. He gave to us the laws of God. He was a servant, and he declared unto us the commandments and the statutes and the judgments, the worship, the ordinances, which were all a shadow of Jesus Christ. As Paul wrote in Colossians, these things were all a shadow of things to come. The real substance is Jesus. So if you go back in the law, if you go back in the sacrifices, if you go back in the ordinances and in those things, you will find that Jesus is behind it all. It is all pointing to Jesus. The offerings for sin and all, they're all pointing to Jesus. So he was a faithful servant as he testified of those things which were to be spoken after. So there is the prophetic aspect to the writings of Moses that were fulfilled in Jesus. But Christ, as a son over his own house, now Moses, a servant in the house, faithful. But Christ is as the son over the house, whose house we are. The house of Jesus Christ, the building of God, the church, the place where God has chosen to dwell. whose house we are if we hold fast the confidence and the rejoicing of the hope firm unto the end. And so here is the exhortation towards perseverance. There was a danger, and it was happening, that some of these Jews who had come out of Judaism and all of its traditions, they were beginning to slip back into Judaism, going back to the traditions. And so Paul is warning them, or I believe it is Paul, whoever it was that wrote Hebrews is warning them. And if I slip and say Paul, you'll know that that's my opinion. Is warning them to maintain their hope that they have come to in Christ and hold fast that confidence and the rejoicing of hope unto the end. Wherefore, as the Holy Spirit saith, today, if you will hear his voice, harden not your hearts, as in the provocation, in the day of the temptation in the wilderness, when your fathers tempted me, proved me, and saw my works for 40 years. Wherefore I was grieved with that generation and said, they do always err in their heart, and they have not known my ways. So I swore in my wrath, they shall not enter into my rest. So he is going to make reference to this 95th Psalm a couple of times here in chapters 3 and 4, as he is going to be pointing out the superiority of Jesus over Moses. For Moses, a servant in the house, bringing them the testimony of God and the law of God, could not lead them into the rest. Moses could not lead them into the promised land. They came to the water of Meribah, which means strife. They came to the wilderness, to the area of Meribah, and they cried unto Moses and said, you know, you've brought us out here to die. We don't have any water. We're going to perish. We've been better to have stayed in Egypt. Moses had been hearing this stuff for 40 years. He had had it. He couldn't take it anymore. He went in before God and said, God, I've had it. I can't stand it. Nothing but murmuring and griping for 40 years. They're not my children. I didn't produce all of these people. And I'm sick of trying to carry them. And God said, Moses, they're thirsty. They need water. Now you go out and speak to the rock that it might bring forth water. But Moses was angry. He was upset. He was sick of their murmuring. And so he went out and said, you bunch of hypocrites. Always murmuring and complaining. Must I take my rod and smite this rock again to give you water? And he took his rod and he smote the rock, and the water came forth and the people drank. But God said, Moses, come here, son. Did I tell you to strike the rock? No. What did I tell you? You said, speak to the rock. Why did you smite it? I was angry. Yes. Moses, you are my representative to those people. They look to you to understand me, my attitudes. Moses, you misrepresented me. You represented me as angry and upset. I'm not angry and upset with them, Moses. They need water, and I know that. I'm compassionate. I'm cognizant of their need. And because you failed to represent me before the people, Moses, I just can't let you lead them into the land. Oh, come on, Lord. You can't be serious. Yes, I am, Moses. Lord, that's been the ambition of my life. It's the only reason why I've been hanging around. Sorry, Moses. Oh, please. No way. And though Moses besought the Lord would not let him lead them into the land. He could not take them into the rest. Now, that is significant in that Moses, being representative of the law through history, it is interesting to observe the fact that the law or the works of the law can never bring you into the place of rest in the Lord. By your obedience to the law, by your keeping the law, it will never bring you into rest. The law cannot bring you into the rest of God. And so the people provoked God. Later, well, earlier actually in their history, then they came to Kadesh Barnea as they were journeying from Mount Horeb. It is an 11-day journey from Mount Horeb to Kadesh Barnea, the scripture says. But it took them 40 years. They came to Kadesh Barnea in the beginning. They sent spies into the land, of which 10 came back with an evil report, bringing fear into the hearts of the people, which ultimated in unbelief. And they said, we can't go in. We can't do it. We can't take the land. And because of that heart of unbelief, God was provoked. And he said, all right, because you're not trusting in me, you say that you're afraid if you go in there, your children will all be killed. I'll tell you what. This is going to be the longest funeral procession in history. You're going to stay here in the wilderness until you all die, and your children, who for whom you feared, they will be the ones that will go in and take the land. And so they never entered into God's rest. Moses couldn't bring them into God's rest. And so he quotes from this psalm as the psalmist talking about the goodness of God and the mercies of God and all, turns to the subject of their failure in the wilderness to enter into the rest. Harden not your hearts, he said, as in the day of provocation, when your fathers tempted me, proved me, saw my works for 40 years. And I said, they have not known my ways, so I swore in my wrath, they shall not enter into my rest. Take heed, brothers, lest there be in any of you an evil heart of unbelief in departing from the living God. Again, the departing from God. These people have been delivered from Egypt. They had come out of the bondage of Egypt. The issue isn't the deliverance from sin. The issue is the entering into the fullness that God has for you. There are many people who have peace with God. They've been delivered from the power of sin, from darkness, into the kingdom of light. But they don't have the peace of God. They have not entered into the rest. They haven't entered into that full, rich, abundant life of the Spirit that God has promised unto us. Their Christian experience is a wilderness experience. As they wander through the wilderness, they don't really enjoy the walk with the Lord as they should be enjoying it. It's sort of a trial, constant trial, where God wants you to come into that fullness of the life and the Spirit and know the victory of the Spirit of God within your life. entering into that rich fullness of the Lord. And so they wandered for 40 years as an example of what happens when we, by our unbelief, fail to receive the promises of God. So, we are needing to take heed that we not depart from the living God, but exhort one another daily while it is called today, lest any of you be hardened through the deceitfulness of sin. For we are made partakers of Christ if we hold the beginning of our confidence steadfast unto the end. Again, the exhortation towards perseverance. Twice here in the text, actually three times within the text. If we hold our confidence steadfast to the end. While it is said today, if you will hear his voice, harden not your hearts, as in the provocation. For some, when they had heard, did provoke, howbeit not all that came out of Egypt by Moses. But with whom was he grieved for 40 years? Was it not with them that had sinned, whose carcasses fell in the wilderness? And to whom swear he that they should not enter into the rest, but to them that believed not? So we see that they could not enter in because of unbelief. Now, it is important for us to notice their failure was the failure of faith. They did not believe God was able to bring them into the land.
2: 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Now here's Pastor Chuck.
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5: I'm Debbie from Leeds. 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And when you're driving, you can't read, you can't look at things, so by having the radio, you're giving me that opportunity to hear God's word in song, in word, and hear testimonies. And it's so, so helpful, and it definitely helps me. Yeah, this is something that I know makes a difference in my life, but other lives too. And I've got friends who don't know Jesus, and I just pray that if they find this station, that their lives will be transformed. So thank you. I am indebted to you, really, because it helps me get through some really, really tough days. And it's just so important for me. And I just wanted to let you know what that means to me.
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1: 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You see, that's repentance.
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1: In Victoria, Australia, if a same-sex attracted person came to me and said, you know, I don't really know that I want to stay in this lifestyle. I feel like, you know, I'm feeling convicted or whatever. If I was a pastor in Victoria, Australia, I could not advise, counsel, or even pray for that person without breaking the law. That's happening in Canada. I mean, this is where Western culture has gone and is going. So you can see that this makes church discipline very challenging, very, very difficult. Nevertheless, the church is called still at times to exercise church discipline. Now, let me just say this again. Not just over sins of a sexual nature. That's the context, as we've seen here, but also over other sins like those mentioned, greed, idolatry, slander, swindling, and so forth. So it's not, you know, the culture has a big obsession with sex, and the culture ends up always sort of accusing the church of being obsessed with sex. Like the only sin in the Bible is sex. You know, no, there's plenty of sins. You know, it's interesting. A few years ago, I was reading through Leviticus 18, and I can't remember the number, but there's something like 24 prohibitions regarding sexual behavior in Leviticus 18. And out of the 24, one of them has to do with same-sex relations. So maybe I'm not right with the number, but let's just say 23 of the prohibitions deal with opposite sex relationships. But again, the Bible has plenty to say about slander and about idolatry and about greed and those kinds of things. So, but again, this is the world we live in. So here's some questions that I want to address as we wind down here. When does a church practice this kind of discipline? When does a church practice this kind of discipline? And we'll call it formal church discipline. Formal church discipline, meaning the elders, the leaders of the church, they have to deal in a somewhat of a public fashion with this kind of sin. When the sin is outward, seen or heard, when it is serious, sin that would question somebody's identity with and devotion to Jesus, and key, unrepentant. Unrepentant, the person involved has been confronted with God's command in Scripture, but he or she refuses to let go of the sin. From all appearances, the person prizes their sin more than they prize Jesus. So this is an extreme case. That's why in all the years I've been in pastoral ministry, I haven't even experienced this very often. And on the same kind of level as Paul is describing here, maybe only one time. So this is reserved for very serious situation. I mean, sometimes this would happen in the context of a, even say a religious leader who is sinning. And that person has to be dealt with publicly because of their influence and so forth. So that is when it's outward, serious, and unrepentant. Now, here's another question. How is a person under church discipline to be interacted with by members of the church? So let's just say there is a person who's being disciplined by the church. There's a person who, you know, a particular congregation, the leadership and so forth have agreed that this person is in rebellion. This person is spreading their rebellion and contaminating the church like a cancer. And so now we have got to deal with this person and put them out. How then do we interact with a person who's under that kind of church discipline? Well, first of all, we have to always act in love and humility with an eye toward repentance. So repentance is, it's a non-negotiable. In other words, you've got to move away from that. But we have to approach it with love and humility. Paul, in writing to the Galatians in the sixth chapter, he says, if anyone is overtaken in a sin, you who are spiritual, restore that person in a spirit of gentleness, considering yourself, lest you also be tempted. So you see, this isn't a thing where I'm supposed to now treat this person horribly. I'm supposed to, you know, talk about them and tell people what they're doing. Or if I see them, I'm supposed to shun them and get as far away from them as I can. I'm supposed to shame them. This is not the way we deal with it. We deal with it in love, humility, with an eye toward repentance, focusing on their life being out of line with the gospel. This isn't personal. This is about you and Christ and your confession of faith. And it's about their presence in the community being missed. Like, you know what? We miss you. We want you to come back. You're part of this family. God has a plan. It's like having a wayward child. And what, as a parent, what do you want to see your child do? You want to see your child be brought back into full communion with the family. That's the idea here. And so family members should continue to fulfill family obligations. Now, let's just say this happens, you know, with an actual family member. Don't kick your kids out and cut family out of your life. That is the wrong way to approach it. Now, some people have thought, and mistakenly, I think, interpreted some of these sayings to mean that I can no longer have any association with you because you are now in sin and I can't, our relationship is cut off. You're no longer my child. Or you're no longer my family member because of this. That's not the right way to approach it. Ephesians 6, 1 through 3, 1 Timothy 5, 8, 1 Peter 3, 1 and 2, all would speak against that kind of approach. You see, again, we want to, in love and humility, we want to seek to draw the person back in. But there is that issue that has to be dealt with. Like I said, this has happened many times. I've talked to people who, because of their choices, they've been cut off by their Christian family. And I think that can be very wrong. I mean, there are times when maybe you need distance. You know, maybe you have a family member, a relative who is a dangerous drug dealer. And therefore you say, well, you know, we're not going to invite you over to the family party because we don't want people driving by and shooting up our house. I mean, those things happen, right? So, I mean, there's common sense that we use in this. But we also have to remember that love, mercy, compassion, those are the things that are oftentimes going to be the key in bringing people back in. And so if they enter into a lifestyle that we disapprove of or something like that, we should not just automatically say, okay, that's it. We need to be really wise, and we need to let love be the governing thing. But of course, there is the issue of dealing with the sin as well. Now, the church's objective, and we'll talk about this more in just a second, but the church's objective is always to restore repentant individuals to fellowship. And so when we see that a person has responded, they've complied, they've done what the scripture requires of them, then we should welcome them back in with open arms. We should not put them on some sort of a probation. We should not make them feel like they're second-class citizens. We should celebrate that somebody who was lost is found. And we should be happy and encouraging.

salvation and restoration are the ultimate goal. A man named Warren Wiersbe, he said this, and I think it's appropriate. He said, church discipline is not a group of pious policemen out to catch sinners. Rather, it's a group of brokenhearted brothers and sisters seeking to restore an erring member of the family. That's exactly what it is. We do not do this from a position of superiority. We do this from a position of love. Discipline aims to protect the church. So I have a responsibility to protect the people of God. So if somebody comes in and tries to introduce a teaching or tries to impose a behavior or something like that that is sinful, we have the responsibility to say, no, you can't do that here. So Pastor John Chubik reminded me of something that I actually forgot about that is so, it so fits with this. And it's a story that goes back many years, but, you know, we did a lot of church planting in Eastern Europe years and years ago. And John reminded me of the situation. Let me just say this first. So discipline aims to protect the church. Just as cancer spreads from one cell to another, so sin quickly spreads from one person to another. Therefore, it must be dealt with decisively. So this is the story that John reminded me of. So there was a young girl. She was very gifted. She was musically talented. She was committed to Jesus. She had come to faith. She went to Bible college. And we supported her for her time in Bible college. She really got equipped. She went back to her country and to her church. She became the worship leader in her church. And it was a very wonderful thing. But then she just decided that she was going to move in with, first of all, she decided she was going to date this non-Christian guy. And then she decided she was going to move in with him. And when this was brought to the attention of the elders of the church, they went to her and said, look, you know, you can't do that. And she said, well, I don't think it's a problem. And what happened is her behavior started affecting the young girls in the church because she was looked up to. And so they thought, well, if she could do that, we could do that too. So all of these young girls started dating non-Christian guys and so on. So it finally came to a point where they said, okay, you know, you're not repentant. So obviously you can't continue to lead the church in worship. So they had her step down from worship, but they wanted to be gracious. So they said, you know, you don't have to leave the church, but you can't be involved in service as long as this is going on, and you need to get this sorted out. So they kept giving her space and space, and, you know, she never responded. She was insisting like everything was okay. She didn't need to comply with them on that. Well, she finally did leave the church, apparently, because she didn't show up for a season, and nobody heard a single thing from her. And then they discovered that she had been murdered by her boyfriend that she moved in with. Wow. Man. Heavy. So if she would have responded to the church discipline, she'd still be alive today. But because she shunned it, she put herself in this position. I mean, talk about turning them over to Satan for the destruction of the flesh. I mean, she wanted to sleep with Satan, so to speak, and this is where it got her. Now, that's obviously an extreme case, but nevertheless, it's the same thing. Her sin began to contaminate, and it ended up destroying her as well. So, discipline aims to protect the church. Discipline aims to present a good witness for Jesus, to show a distinction between the people of God and the people of this world. Church discipline, listen, strange to say, is actually good for non-Christians to see.

0: It's actually good for non-Christians to see because it helps to preserve the distinctiveness of God's people. Remember, Christianity is not just another religion. It is a new way to be human. Churches are to be salt and light to the surrounding world. You know, in this past year, we've had some serious stuff with high-profile Christian leaders coming out and being exposed that they've been in sin and some leaders in the church have done the right thing by speaking out against it and rightfully condemning that behavior. You know, some other Christians have pushed back and said, everybody's sinners, why are you even saying this? But you know, the world is looking on and saying, okay, we knew that was messed up. We're really glad that you know it's messed up too. Because if you guys thought it was okay, then you are completely discredited before us. So you see, it has an effect on the world. The world knows, just like the pagans knew that this guy sleeping with his dad's wife, that is nuts. That is over the top. We pagans, we don't even do that stuff. Just like they knew that, they know this too. That if there's no discipline, if there's a pass that's given, if there's just like, well, we're all human and we all, and we just sweep it under the carpet and ignore it, they see that. And it dishonors Christ. So here's the thing. The underlying motive in every act of church discipline must be love. We do this not out of spite, not out of anger, not out of hate. We do it out of love. Love for the individual person, because we know that this is a path that's going to lead to misery and hardship and destruction. Love for the church, because the church is the body of Christ. Love for the watching world. We want the world to be saved. So this is a way of loving, showing them the distinction, and love for Christ. God, after all, remember, disciplines those that he loves. That's what the Bible tells us. In Hebrews chapter 12, verse 6, the Lord disciplines those he loves, and he chastens everyone he accepts as his child. And so church discipline is for the sake of the individual, the church, Jesus, and the reputation of the gospel. Now, in closing, let me say this. Church discipline is not a self-righteous, holy crusade against sinners. Remember, the church is the place where sinners find refuge. Our doors are open to sinners. And if our doors weren't open to sinners, then none of us would be here, right? Because we're all sinners. And the only difference between us and people outside living whatever life they're living is the grace of God. We've received it. They haven't yet received it. We want them to receive it. So the doors of the church are open. The church is to welcome sinners with mercy and grace to find repentance, healing, and restoration. See, that's what we're doing. Mercy and grace, come on in. But there's repentance, of course. God loves you. In your sin, God loves you. But he loves you so much, he will not let you stay where you're at. You see, that's repentance. And so we welcome with mercy and grace to find repentance, healing, and restoration. The church should never preserve or protect sin. And that's what the Corinthian leaders were doing. They were proud of this. Oh, we're so tolerant. You know, the culture around them, some of them thought, yeah, tolerance, of course, that's great. So they were actually preserving and protecting sin. The church should never do that. That would be to dishonor our Savior, Christ. The church is to shine through mercy and grace the glorious goodness of God, who welcomes all people, who welcomes all sinners of every shape and size and kind, but welcomes them into a new life by the power of the Spirit to be transformed. So, since God's heart for sinners is always restoration, let us confess our sins, knowing that He is faithful and just to forgive us and to cleanse us from all unrighteousness. And then let us go forward to walk in the light as He is in the light, that we might have fellowship with Him, that we might have fellowship with each other, and that the blood of Jesus Christ, His Son, might go on continually cleansing us from sin.
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0: The blood of Jesus Christ, God's Son, cleanses us from all sin. And as we think about that, as we think about, you know, again, sin is not some fun, cool thing that God just wants to make us miserable by keeping us from it. God knows that sin is destructive. Sin will destroy you. And that's why Jesus came and died for sin, so that sin could be forgiven and a relationship could be restored with God, and we could go on to live whole and healthy lives, the lives that God intends for us.
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3: Christianity is not designed to appeal to the emotions. Emotions are designed to do this. They are to respond to the mind. And when your emotions get in front of your mind, you're going to run wild. And any brand of Christianity that appeals at the emotional level and bypasses the mind is only asking for trouble, because it generates responses apart from truth.
4: Welcome to Grace to You with the Bible teaching of John MacArthur. I'm your host, Phil Johnson. When you're shopping for a house and you enter a model home, you can be sure that the base price doesn't include the window treatments, furniture, upgraded appliances, all the extra features you'll see. But that is not the case when you enter the Christian life. It's a complete package with endless riches from the moment you're saved. Nothing is missing. Still, you might not know what all those riches are or how to use them. So what are the riches that come with being a Christian, the blessings you can take advantage of today? And how should those resources affect your decision-making, your goals, your relationships, really everything in your life? Take an inventory of your spiritual riches and learn how to harness the power of that amazing wealth in John MacArthur's series called Richer Than You Think. Here's John with today's lesson.
3: Take your Bible, if you will, and let's look at Ephesians chapter 1. Ephesians chapter 1, and we're examining verses 15 to 23 in our current study, and looking at the resources that the believer possesses in Christ, the resources of the believer. Now, Paul's got three things in mind that he wants us to understand. Three magnificent, incomparable truths. One, that we would understand the greatness of his plan. Two, the greatness of his power. Three, the greatness of his person. Let's look at verse 18. First phrase, the eyes of your understanding being enlightened. Now, this introduces us to a very important thought. The word here in the Greek for understanding is the word kardios, from which we get cardiac. The word means what? Heart. Literally, the Greek says, the eyes of your heart being enlightened. Now, we've got a problem with this term, so I have to explain it to you. Because for us, the heart refers to emotions. American culture has so designated the heart to refer to emotions, how we feel. But that is not the way the ancients looked at it, and that is not the way the Jews approached it at all. And the heart, you see, to the Hebrew mind, did not mean feeling, it meant thinking. Thinking. That's why the word kardios can be translated either heart or understanding. As a man thinketh in his, what? Heart, so is he. Out of the abundance of the heart, what? The mouth speaks. The heart is the thinking process. The heart of man is deceitful and desperately wicked, and who can know it? It's the thinking, it's the will, the thinking, the understanding part. And that's true all through the Scripture. So, watch this. The organ of comprehension for the believer is the thinking process, not the emotions. God is not trying to appeal to the emotion. He's trying to appeal to the mind and the will and the thinking, and that's what the term kardios means. Christianity is not designed to appeal to the emotions. Emotions are designed to do this. They are to respond to the mind. And when your emotions get in front of your mind, you're going to run wild. And any brand of Christianity that appeals at the emotional level and bypasses the mind is only asking for trouble, because it generates responses apart from truth. When the Holy Spirit works on the believer's mind, He enriches that mind to understand divine truth that is deep and profound and thus to relate it to life. And that's exactly what Paul meant when he said to the Colossians in chapter 3, verse 16, you don't need human philosophy, you don't need human wisdom, you don't need legalism, asceticism, mysticism. This is what you need. You let the Word of Christ dwell in you, what? Richly. Colossians 3:16. That's the whole point. And I'll tell you something. If the Holy Spirit doesn't quicken the truth, it doesn't have the same effect. That's why Paul is praying, God, do this in their hearts. They know it. Maybe it's there in skeletal form. Oh, God, by your Spirit, drive it deep in their understanding. And what does he want us to understand when we're enlightened? The first thing I told you, the greatness of his plan. Look at it in verse 18. That you may know what is the hope of his calling and the riches of the glory of his inheritance in the saints. I don't know what else to say about that, folks, except that that says everything there is in the whole Bible, and I'm not going to start from the beginning to the end and tell you all of it. He just says, I hope they understand what you've got planned for them. I hope they understand what it means that you elected them and redeemed them and promised them an inheritance. I hope they understand what it means to have been called from before the foundation of the world. Chapter 1, verse 4, chosen in him to have been redeemed in order to inherit all that there is in the kingdom of God that God could conceive for his children. Do you understand the plan, man? I mean, do you understand what's going on? That's what Paul's praying. Oh, God, may they understand that this is not some afterthought in human existence. This is the master plan of the eternal God forever and ever and ever. And you've been master planned into it from before the world began. That, beloved, is your identity. And Paul knows well that when you understand that, you'd be more apt to act like it. So he says, I pray that they would understand with their minds the eternal destiny of the Christian. Ordained in eternity past, possessed in time, and anchored in the eternity yet to come. And Paul wants us to understand. Do you know what it ultimately means to me? All I ever think about is this. Someday I will be like whom? Jesus Christ. That to me is inconceivable. That I would be conformed to the image of his Son. That I would be like him when I see him as he is. That I would be a joint heir with Christ. That's God's plan. The greatness of his plan. And not only is it a great plan, but it's a rich plan. Look at verse 18. He just tells you what's involved. The riches of the glory of his inheritance in the saints. We're saints. We're the Hagios. We're the holy ones. Made holy in Jesus Christ. And there is an inheritance. Not only an inheritance, but the glory of it is of his inheritance. And not only that, but the riches of the glory of his inheritance. What does that mean? That just means that whatever God's got for us, there aren't words to describe it. It's too much. It's just as if Paul says it just goes on and on. The inheritance, the glory of the inheritance, the riches of the glory of the inheritance. You never hit bottom. It's a marvelous magnitude of the blessings of salvation that he wants us to understand. You know, when you get an understanding of this, you realize all of a sudden who you are. You are a child of God, and that's the beginning and the end of everything. And there's nothing more to seek. I mean, this is it, folks. What else are you going to ask for besides the riches of the glory of the inheritance of the saints? What a plan, and we're a part of it. Secondly, Paul prays that we not only understand the greatness of his plan, but the greatness of his power. The greatness of his power, verse 19. And what is the exceeding greatness of his power toward us who believe according to the working of his mighty power? Now, this is really kind of humorous. The Holy Spirit wrote this, but he always used the human agent. And Paul here is trying to describe how powerful we are, and he just throws in every word he can think of. In fact, there are four different words for power in verse 19 alone. Four different Greek words for power. First, you see the word power, and what is the exceeding greatness of his power? That's dunamis, from which we get the English word what? Dynamite. The greatness, the exceeding greatness of his power is toward us who believe, not who believe plus have a vision, who believe plus keep certain rules, who believe plus do this. It's just to those who believe. Now he goes on to say, according to the working, and he used another word, the word energeia, which is the base of our word energy. And then he goes on to say, according to the working of his mighty, and the word mighty is kratos, another word that could be translated power, is sometimes translated dominion. And then he ends with another word, power, which is iskus, which isn't the same as the other words. The first word, dunamis, means inherent power. The second word, energeia, means operative power. The third word, kratos, means ultimate power. The fourth word, iskus, means endowed power. And what Paul is saying is there's power, power, every way you cut it. And it's yours. And then it just bothered me. Here's some Christians saying, well, I don't know if I have the power to do that. Paul would say, that's why I'm praying for you, friend. That you'll know that we have power, inconceivable, exceeding great power. We have power to evangelize. People say, well, I'm afraid I don't have power to witness for Christ. You have a power to evangelize. Listen, I'm not ashamed of the gospel of Christ, for it is the power of God unto what? Salvation. You have that power. You have the power to evangelize. The Apostle Paul went into Thessalonica in chapter 1, and he says, our gospel came not in word only, but also in what? Power and assurance. Power for evangelism. Secondly, God has given to us power to suffer and endure it victoriously. In 2 Corinthians 4:7, we have this treasure in earthly vessels that the excellency of the power may not be of us, but of God. Therefore, he says, we may be distressed, but we're never cast down. And he goes on to say all of those things. And finally, he sums it up by saying, we may bear in our body the dying of Jesus all the time, but we also know what it is to have that resurrection life. Power to evangelize, power to suffer, power to do God's will. People fear they don't have the energy, the resource to do God's will. In Philippians 2:13, it says, it is God who works in you to will and to do of his good pleasure. The power is there. Power to serve. Colossians 1:29, Paul says, it's his power working in me mightily as I labor. You say, I don't know if I have that power. Yes, you do. Acts 1:8 says, but you shall receive power after the Holy Spirit has come upon you. And the Holy Spirit came upon you when? When you're saved. You have the power. In fact, you've got so much power, you're dangerous. Ephesians 3:20 says, now unto him who is able to do exceedingly abundantly above all that we can ask or think according to the power that works where? In us. Incredible. Incredible power. You understand that? Don't go running around looking for something more. That's an affront to the gracious, total love of God who in Christ has given us everything. Everything. In fact, he wants us to get a good understanding of this power, so he gives an illustration in verse 20. It's the same power which he wrought in Christ when he raised him from the dead and set him at his own right hand in the heavenlies. He says, look, you may question the power of God, but look at this. It's the same power that raised Jesus and took him to his coronation. And in case you're worried about whether or not God is going to be able to come off with his promise, whether or not God's going to get you out of the mess here to the glory there, just remember he did it in Christ and he'll do it to you because the power is still the same. That's really what he's saying. The whole message here is not so much that we understand the power for service as we understand the power for his keeping, his securing us, and fulfilling the marvelous hope that is ours in Christ. I suppose all of us doubt now and then and wonder whether God's going to really be able to pull it off. He pulled it off with Christ. He raised him out of the grave. He splattered the bands of death. He shattered the chains, and Christ came bursting forth alive, and he drew him to his side at heaven and crowned him King of kings and Lord of lords in majesty forever, and he'll do the very same thing for you. The Bible says he'll raise you out of the grave, and you will sit with him in the Father's throne. And it says just no reason to be insecure, because the same power that raised Christ and brought him to his coronation will do the same for you. And then he says, thirdly, that they'll understand the greatness of his person, his person. And he goes on to talk about Christ in verse 21, far above all principality and power and might and dominion, in every name that is named, not only in this age, but also in that which is to come, and hath put all things under his feet, and gave him to be the head over all things to the church, which is his body, the fullness of him that filleth all in all. He just moves from talking about the resurrection and the coronation of Christ into talking about the majesty. His might is matched by his majesty. You know, it's so important that we know who it is that's in us. We have Christ. Christ secures us. Christ empowers us. Christ makes the promises of God yea and amen. It is Christ who holds us. You don't have anything to fear, nothing to lose. Everything is possible. Nothing more to seek. It's Christ here. What could be more? He giveth not the Spirit by measure. Paul said to Timothy, Timothy was getting kind of timid and he was getting kind of beaten down. He was getting discouraged in his ministry and some of the people were hassling him because he was young and some of them were hassling him about his doctrine and some Ephesian errorists were confusing him and people were stringing out genealogies and Timothy was kind of petering out of his ministry and so he was getting a little bit discouraged and Paul says, listen, fella, you better fan the flame a little bit, man. You better stir up the gift of God that's in you. You better get the act back together. Take a little wine, get your stomach organized, get your gift organized. And then he says, above all, do this, 2 Timothy 2:8, remember the Lord Jesus Christ, born of the seed of David, risen from the dead. What does that mean? He's saying, remember the greatness of the person who lives within you. Born of the seed of David, that's his humanness. He understands, he is sympathetic. Risen from the dead, that's his deity. He is enabling and powerful enough to accomplish all his goodwill through you. Remember who he is, and remember he's in you. That's the essence of it. And I tell you, that's what every Christian ought to focus on. That's why the Bible says to gaze into the glory of the Lord and you'll be changed into his image by the Holy Spirit. If we focus less on our psychological problems, less on our little spiritual problems, less on the little ditties that we do, and more on the person of Jesus Christ and understood more his power and understood how it is that he is in us, we would be free from a lot of the hang-ups. It bothers me so much that we read so many books on all the peripheral things and so few on Jesus Christ. When's the last time you read a book about Jesus Christ? Who he is. His might matches his majesty. So he says, oh God, may they understand his person. He is far, verse 21, far above all principality, arche, and power, exousia. Arche is the word for the first leader. Exousia is the one for the second leader with delegated authority. He says, I don't care whether they're good or bad angels, principalities and powers and dominions and all these other things. Those are all names of angels. All titles and ranks of angels. He's far above all the angels. He is above every name that is named, which means every person in the universe, anyone with any identity is under him in this age and in the age to come. And he has put all under his feet, gave him to be the head over all things to the church. And the church, which is his body, is nothing more than the fullness of him that filleth all. Beloved, we are filled with him. That's what he's saying. Incredible thought. We are filled with his fullness. And I'm telling you, as you get a grip on the greatness of the plan and the greatness of the power, all made possible by the greatness of the person, it's going to change the way you live. It has to. Nothing supersedes Jesus Christ. There's no greater power. No one can ever change anything that he's planned because no one has greater power. No one can love you more. No one can ever do more because he's impotent compared to Christ. No one can ever love you more because he is loved by nature. And so we're secure in him. Great truth. Hebrews 1 tells us he's above the angels. Philippians 2 tells us he's above every name that is named so that every knee should bow of things in the earth and under the earth. And Paul reminds us here that he is the one who is head over everything, even the church, which is the fullness of him that filleth all in all. That last verse, if we had the time, we could spend hours studying. Do you realize that you are the fullness of Christ in the world? He's chosen to radiate himself through you. So he made a great plan. And so he energizes the plan, and so he dwells within us to bring the plan to fulfillment. No wonder Paul says, we are huper nike, super conquerors in Christ. No wonder he says later in Ephesians at the close of the book in 6:12, we wrestle not against flesh and blood, but against principalities and powers and so forth and so forth. And all we need to do is take the armor of God. And then backing up to verse 10, he says, be strong in the Lord and the power of his might. It's all available to us. He needs us, beloved, to be His fullness in this world. John Calvin wrote these words, "This is the highest honor of the church, that until He is united to us, the Son of God reckons Himself in some measure imperfect. What consolation it is for us to learn that not until we are in His presence does He possess all His parts, or does He wish to be regarded as complete." What a fabulous thing. He is in us now, and in that sense, He is scattered. And one day when we go to be with Him, He will be united. Paul prays that we'll understand it. That's what I pray for you. Let's bow together. My prayer, Father, for these people and for myself as well, is not that we would find something more. That's foolish. There is nothing more. But that we would understand the everything we already have. And I pray with the Apostle Paul, O God, may these dear people, Your people, that they may live with a secure faith that literally transforms their life to the praise of Your glory. In Jesus' name.
4: You're listening to Grace to You, the Bible teaching ministry of John MacArthur. John's current series is titled Richer Than You Think. Now back to something John said in today's lesson. He asked something like, when was the last time you read a good book on Jesus Christ? Of course, you might be thinking, well, I study the Bible regularly. What more do I need to understand who Jesus is? Well, here were some of John's thoughts on that.
1: Well, of course, that is the book on the Lord Jesus Christ, the Bible. The Old Testament is about Him, as He said Himself on the road to Emmaus, that He went to Moses and the prophets and the holy writings, which were the three categories that made up the Old Testament, and spoke to those disciples concerning Himself from the Old Testament. The Old Testament is about Him. He's the theme. He said, search the Scriptures, for they are they that speak of Me, and He was referring to the Old Testament. But the focus on Christ is in the Gospels, the four Gospels, and then, of course, the rest of the New Testament explains the meaning of His life and work in all its fullness and His richness, and ends up with His second coming and eternal reign and glory. But while all of Scripture focuses on this main person, the Lord Jesus Christ, particularly the Gospels tell the most powerful, wonderful, magnificent story ever told, the story of Christ. I've always loved the Gospels. They are my favorite part of the Bible, and probably that's true with you if you have studied them diligently, because nothing competes with the glory of Christ. No one comes close. But one of the things that I've always wanted to do was to take the four Gospels, four separate accounts, and harmonize them together into one narrative. Critics say, well, they don't agree with each other. They're disagreeing with each other at certain points. That's absolutely not true. They're in perfect agreement because there's one author, the Holy Spirit. I blended all four Gospels together so that it reads as one narrative story with every part of the four Gospels blended in. The title of the book is One Perfect Life. 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One Perfect Life, you need to have one of these. It's reading for the rest of your life on that one perfect life.
4: That's right, friend. There is no more glorious or compelling story than the story of Christ. And this book, a one-volume biography of Christ, including everything Scripture says about Christ in chronological order, makes for absorbing devotional reading and helpful sermon prep or encouraging discussion with a small group. 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
4: 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And then a few years ago, I got DAB Radio, found Premier. 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From the minute I get up till just before I go to sleep at night. The teaching is fantastic. I've heard the right scripture, the right time. 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
7: Well, one of the Psalms that we talk about in the book, Five Psalms for a Flourishing Life, is Psalm 46. 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Well, let's get started with Psalm 46. It's a great psalm, and here is the teaching of it from Turning Point.
8: Now, if you look down at the psalm, you'll notice immediately that it falls into three sections, each of which is ended with a little phrase called Selah, which is a marking in the Old Testament hymnal. Each of these three stanzas remind us of something particularly important about God that we need to know when we face trouble. And rather than go through the outline in a historical way, let me present it to you by way of three principles to help you overcome the trouble that you have in your life by means of God's resources. First of all, in the first stanza, we learn that we need to retreat to our refuge. Notice what it says in 46:1-3. God is our refuge and strength, a very present help in trouble. Therefore, we will not fear, even though the earth be removed, and though the mountains be carried into the midst of the sea, though its waters roar and be troubled, though the mountains shake with its swelling. We learn, first of all, that we have a refuge, and this refuge is awesome, isn't he? Psalm 71 was sort of my marching orders to tell the world how awesome God is for the rest of my life. My friends, we have an awesome refuge, don't we? It says here, God is our refuge and our strength. The word for refuge really means a quiet place to go for protection. And we see Hezekiah following this principle as he goes into the temple with the problems that are before him, and he spreads them out in the presence of the Lord in his quiet refuge before Almighty God. He says, God, here is my need, and here's what I need you to do for me. And he finds refuge in God. Deuteronomy 33:27 says, the eternal God is your refuge, and underneath are the everlasting arms. Psalm 91:2 says, I will say of the Lord, he is my refuge and my fortress, my God, in him I will trust. Psalm 18:2 says, the Lord is my rock and my fortress and my deliverer, my God, my strength, in whom I will trust. Notice, secondly, he's an accessible refuge. Notice what it says in the text. He is a very present help in trouble. Reminds me of what I heard a parent ask a little boy what the Bible says about lying. And he said, the Bible says that lying is a very present help in the time of trouble. That is not what the Bible says. God, our refuge, is a very present help in the time of trouble. The word for trouble could be translated in tight places. How many of you have ever been in a tight place, in between a rock and a hard place? You don't know what to do. The words very present convey the idea that God is easy to be found, and when he is found, he's enough for any situation. God never withdraws himself from us when we are in trouble. He is more present to us than a friend or a relative can be. Think about this. God is more present to us than the trouble that has driven us to him in the first place. He is a friend in need and a friend indeed. As we read in Exodus chapter 33 and verse 14, God's word to Moses was, my presence will go with you and I will give you rest. He's very accessible. And then notice, thirdly, he's ageless. This refuge is not only accessible, but it's an ageless refuge. It says in verses 2 and 3 of the 46th Psalm, therefore will we not fear, even though the earth be removed, and though the mountains be carried into the midst of the sea, though the waters roar and be troubled, though the mountains shake with its swelling. Here the psalmist has tried to figure out all of the calamitous things that could happen. The earth being removed, the mountains being destroyed. He's come up with all of the things that would think of natural and national disasters. And he said, if all those things happen, there is still God. Sometimes we wring our hands with the things that happen in our culture and we think, oh my goodness, what if this takes place? Look what happened to Earth, you know? Let me ask you to read part of a Psalm 102:25-28. Let's read it out loud together. Of old you laid the foundation of the earth, and the heavens are the work of your hands. They will perish, but you will endure. Yes, they will all grow old like a garment, like a cloak. You will change them, and they will be changed. But you are the same, and your years will have no end. The children of your servants will continue, and their descendants will be established before you. When your trouble comes, retreat to your refuge. He's awesome, he's available, and he's ageless. When everything else fails, there's still God. Notice in the second stanza of this psalm that when trouble comes, you need to rediscover your strength. There are two thoughts here in this stanza. First of all, the first part of your strength you need to rediscover is that you have a secret power within. Did you know that? Now, let me tell you something that's really interesting to me. Whenever an ancient city thought they were going to be surrounded or sieged by another nation, they feared most of all not the enemy, not their embattlements, not their armaments. They feared the supply of food and water inside the walled city. So when Hezekiah realized that the Assyrians were coming toward Jerusalem, he had enough time to do a little preparation. He took great care to make sure that his city would be protected. And listen to what he did. In the Kidron Valley, outside of Jerusalem, there was a deep spring, an ever-bubbling spring called the Spring of Gihon. And this spring was the water supply of Jerusalem. And it had to be protected. And so Hezekiah redirected the waters of the spring through a conduit that was 1,777 feet long, hewn out of solid rock. And he redirected the waters of the Spring of Gihon under the wall of the city of Jerusalem into a reservoir so that it was right in the middle of the city. Then he went out and he covered up any evidence of the spring and did it in such a clandestine way that Sennacherib and the Assyrians had no idea where the water supply was or what had happened to it. If God hadn't taken out the Assyrians that night, Hezekiah had enough water inside the city to keep his people alive for a long time. And so we read in verse 4, "There is a river whose streams shall make glad the city of God, the holy place of the tabernacle of the Most High." How many of you know that in the midst of the walled city with trouble all around, you have a resource in the person of the Holy Spirit of God? Everywhere you look in the New Testament, you see that. The Lord Jesus teaching, and a powerful reminder to his people in the book of John, chapter 4, said, "Whoever drinks of this water will thirst again, but whoever drinks of the water that I shall give him will never thirst, but the water that I shall give him will become in him a fountain of water springing up into everlasting life." And again, in the 7th chapter of John, "On the last day, the great day of the feast, Jesus stood and cried out, saying, 'If anyone thirsts, let him come to me and drink. He who believes in me, as the scripture has said, out of his heart will flow rivers of living water.'" When you have the Holy Spirit of God within you, you have a resource, a secret resource that nobody knows about. It's down deep inside of who you are as a person. It's the Holy God himself incarnate in you through the Holy Spirit. When trouble comes, don't look out there. You're not ever going to find anything out there even close to the resource of the Holy Spirit who lives within you. He is the Almighty God. He's the stream that never ceases to supply. Not only do you have a secret power within you, but if you keep reading in the psalm, you discover you have a secret person within you. Notice verses 5-7. "God is in the midst of her. She shall not be moved. God shall help her just at the break of dawn. The nations raged and the kingdoms were moved. He uttered his voice and the earth melted. The Lord of hosts is with us. The God of Jacob is our refuge." Do you see how this psalm reflects what God did before dawn? When all the people were killed by the angel and they're rejoicing in the great victory of the Lord. Like the fourth person in the fire in the book of Daniel, they looked in and there were more than Shadrach, Meshach, and Abednego. There was a fourth person likened to the Son of God. God was in the fire with his children. Like the disciples out on the Sea of Galilee fishing at night and the storm blows up and they're panic stricken. They don't know what to do and the Lord God's asleep in the back of the boat. And the one who created the waves and the winds spoke, "Peace be still." And everything was over. How many of you know so often we go through trouble, we look everywhere but the right place? You know, I'd rather be in the storm with God in the boat than on the shore without him, wouldn't you? I'd rather be in the fire with the Lord God there protecting me than standing outside the furnace without his provision. The Bible says when we go through trouble, what we need to do is re-examine and restore and remember we have a resource, two secret resources, the Holy Spirit and God himself in the midst of us. When we come to the third stanza, we're we're reminded that we need to redirect our thoughts. Here is a wonderful reminder to us whenever we face trouble. This is psychological in some sense of the word. It's therapeutic in some sense of the word, but it's theological in every sense of the word. It is God's word to us. What do you need to do when you go through trouble? Well, first of all, redirect your thoughts by reviewing the works of the Lord. Notice what it says in the 8th verse. Come, behold the works of the Lord, who has made desolations in the earth and makes wars cease to the end of the earth. He breaks the bow and cuts the spear in two. He burns the chariot in fire. Whenever you go through a difficult place in your life, when trouble comes your way, one of the greatest things you can do is look back over your shoulder and review what God has done for you.

encourage them to do, and I keep trying to be faithful at it every day myself, is to record what God is doing in your life in a journal. Because we have a tremendous capacity to forget the works of the Lord. I've been doing this now since 1994. And now it's fun for me to go back when I'm writing in my journal on a particular day and say, I wonder what was going on in my life on this day in 1994. And I go back into that pile of papers and pull out those two pages and read. And you know what? I've forgotten all about that. I've forgotten what God did. And sometimes, you know, you can just almost get high on what God did for you 4 years ago. You know, just get excited about that, thinking back through those circumstances. Behold the works of the Lord. You see what happens? Satan isolates us to our present calamity out of context of the greater work of God. Isn't that what he does? He makes us think that this thing we're going through right now is everything and that nothing else is involved. But this is a little blip on the chart, and we need to see how God has helped us in the past. Behold the works of the Lord. And the second part of that last stanza reminds us in Psalm 46 that we need not only to review the works of the Lord, we need to reclaim the words of the Lord. Notice what he says as he closes out this hymn. Be still and know that I am God. I will be exalted among the nations. I will be exalted in the earth. The Lord of hosts is with us. The God of Jacob is our refuge. Hardest part of all of that is the first two words, be still. Be still. That's what we tell our children. Be still. Sometimes I think God leans over the banisters of heaven and sees us running around in our frenzied activities, and he just leans over like we were his little kids saying, be still. Because when you're frenzied and you're doing everything and you can't find God in the midst of the frenzy, you need to retreat to your refuge, rediscover your strengths, and then be still and know that he is God. These verses call us to be quiet long enough to hear the Lord and to know that the Lord is with us, that he has a plan for our future. You know what God's plan is? That he be exalted among the nations and exalted in the earth. He will be exalted in our circumstances as well if we will be still and know that he is God. Trust him to do it. For the second time, the psalmist says, the Lord of hosts is with us. Don't let that slip through your fingers. Don't just read that as if that was something you want to forget. Twice in the psalm, the Lord of hosts is with us. The God of Jacob is our refuge. Who is the Lord of hosts? In the Hebrew, it's the Lord of Sabaoth. The Lord of the angels. The Lord of the hosts of heaven. Think about this. In the story we read in 2 Kings, one night, God Almighty sent the angel of the Lord, one angel down, and he destroyed 185,000 Assyrians who were bent on the destruction of God's people. And the text says, we don't just have the one angel. We have the Lord of all the angels with us. Every once in a while, people get off on this angel thing, you know? But he's got an angel. Angels helping them find parking places and all kinds of weird things, you know? I've never had an angel like that, but you know. And people say, and I rather believe this, that we have guardian angels, and I probably have a guardian angel. I wouldn't be standing up here before you today. I wouldn't have survived. But I want to ask you a question. Would you rather have your own angel, or would you rather have the Lord of Sabaoth as your God? My friends, we've got Almighty God in our heart. I don't want to get off on the angel thing. He hasn't revealed a lot of things about angels that people are talking about today, but he has revealed this clearly, that the Lord of the angels lives within our hearts. When we're in the midst of our troubles, we need to pray to Lord Sabaoth, Lord of hosts, and say, oh Lord, God of hosts, you are with me. You know what the word with me is in the language of the Old Testament? It is Emmanuel, from which we get the word Emmanuel. He is Emmanuel. The Lord of Sabaoth, Emmanuel. He is with us. If you've read much of the literature of what we might call the deeper life,
You've read some writings of Hannah Whiteall

0: Smith. She wrote a book some years ago called The God of All Comfort. And in this book, she told of this experience. She said that she had been going through a time of great trouble in her life and a time of great questioning about the trouble and difficulty, and she didn't know what to do. And like most of us, when we face our troubles, she thought that no one had ever had any trouble like her trouble, and it was all peculiar to her, and that there was no one who could understand it. And then, well, this is what happened, and she writes about it. There happened to be staying near me just then for a few weeks a lady who was considered to be a deeply spiritual Christian, and to whom I had been told I should go for additional help to get through my trouble. So I summoned up my courage, and one afternoon I went to see her, and I poured out my troubles before her, and I expected, of course, that she would take a deep interest in me and would be at great pains to do all she could to help me. She listened patiently and did not interrupt me, but when I finished my story, said Hannah Whitall Smith, and I paused, expecting her to respond in sympathy and consideration, she simply said, "Yes, all you say may be very true, but then, in spite of it all, there is God." Well, she said, I waited a few minutes for her to say something else. But nothing came. And my friend and teacher had the air of having said all that was necessary, and I knew she was done. But I continued, "You didn't understand how very serious and perplexing my difficulties are." "Oh, yes, I did," replied my friend, "but then, as I tell you, there is God." And I could not induce her to make one other answer. It seemed to me most disappointing and unsatisfactory. I felt that my peculiar and really harrowing experiences could not be met by anything so simple and so mere as the statement, "Yes, but there is God." I knew God was there, of course, but I felt I needed something more than just God. And I came to the conclusion that my friend, for all her great reputation as a spiritual teacher, was at any rate not able to grapple with the peculiarity of my particular case. However, she said, my need was so great, I did not give up with my first trial, but I went to her again and again, always with the hope that she would sometime begin to understand the importance and peculiarity of my difficulties and that she would give me some adequate help. But it was of no avail. I was never able to draw forth any other answer. And at last, because she said it so often and seemed so sure, I began to dimly wonder whether, after all, God might not be enough, even for my need, overwhelming and peculiar as I felt it to be. From wondering, I came gradually to believe that, being my creator and redeemer, he must be enough. And at last, a conviction burst upon me that he really was enough. And my eyes were open to the fact of the absolute, utter, all-sufficiency of Almighty God. And she wrote, my troubles disappeared like magic, and I did nothing but wonder how I could ever have been such an idiot as to be troubled by them when all the while there was God. The Almighty, the all-seeing God, the God who had created me and was therefore on my side and eager to care for me and help me, and I found out that God was enough. And at last my soul was at rest. And I thought, as I finished reading that statement, how simple but how profound. What do you mean God is enough? That sounds like pious language that somebody rehearses to answer questions with. But it is not. Let me just ask you this. You better hope he's enough. Because if he isn't enough, where do you go for plan B? If you have exhausted all of the sufficiency of Almighty God, where do you go then? No, I'm telling you, he's your creator. He's your redeemer. He's your sustainer. He's the one who loved you enough to give his life for you. And when you come to him, the all-powerful one of the universe, with whatever problems you may have, I'm telling you, he's enough. God's enough. Oh, I know you need the comfort and encouragement of God's people, and I'm not disdaining the personal ministries we have to another, but when all of that is pushed aside and you're alone at 3 o'clock in the bedroom or alone at 3 o'clock in a hospital room and you look up into the ceiling and there's nobody there but just you in the darkness, I'm telling you, God's enough, and he's enough for you. I don't know what your problem is. but just try to think about your problem in relationship to Almighty God. He's enough. He surely is.
1: That's a very special phrase to me. I discovered that phrase personally, individually, passionately, during the time I had cancer several years ago. People ask me what I learned. I just told them I learned one thing. God is enough for every situation that you face. Psalm 46. Tomorrow, as we conclude this series, tomorrow and Friday, we're going to talk about Psalm 16. And the title of the psalm for this series is The Best is Yet to Come. A great end to the series. The best is yet to come. There's more to come, and it's all good, and we'll talk about it tomorrow. Hey, you can get this beautiful book on Psalms from Turning Point. 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Thank you so much for listening. 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

0: Hello. This Sunday, the Church celebrates the belief that God is three persons who exist in communion as Father, Son, and Holy Spirit. The doctrine of the Trinity is a foundational belief about God, rooted in the fact that God came to meet his world as three beings, as Creator, the Lord of history, in the Word made flesh, Jesus Christ, and then the Holy Spirit, whom believers experience as their helper and intercessor. 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
2: Did you know that God's name is never mentioned in the book of Esther? But we can see his obvious handprints marking every page of Esther's story. Today on Insight for Living, Chuck Swindoll continues his study of this fascinating Old Testament heroine. In this next portion of our study, we'll discover that although God's name isn't identified, he's quietly orchestrating events, people, and circumstances to clearly illustrate his control. Maybe you're struggling to see God's hand in your life story right now. Chuck titled this reassuring message, God's Surprising Sovereignty.
3: I've never met a person who didn't feel pity for Job. I mean, here was a man godly in heart and righteous in life and lifestyle who had his entire world crash in on top of him for no apparent reason. And the pain became unbearable. And all because of satanic cruelty and God's strange allowing of it to happen, the man became like a tiny wounded mouse in the paws of a big cat, almost played with. And the hardest part of it all was not the pain, that was bad enough, but it was this mysterious sense of God's silence which played out in Job's life as God's absence. It occurred to me that it must have been like swimming on a vast lake and getting about 100-150 yards offshore toward dusk, and suddenly a freak fog rolls in over the lake and surrounds you, and you're trapped in this tiny circle of sight. But the fog has diffused light, so you can't even tell where the sun is going down, and you begin to swim, you think, toward the shore, but you're not sure. And then you turn and you panic and swim in another direction and you, again, have lost your orientation. You don't know where land is. You panic. Your heart rate increases and you decide maybe to float to conserve strength, and it gets dark. And the only way you're going to be safe is by hearing a voice. Faint though it may be, you need a voice. You need to have someone calling from the shore, and you could then point yourself in that direction and swim rapidly and find safety and comfort and relief. Something like that sense of lostness swept over Job as he sat in the rubble of what was once a beautiful landscape. His ruined ranch was before him and his children now fresh graves on a windswept hill. He lost everything. Everything he owned, virtually everything he was, and now finally his health. And he sits in ashes and he cannot hear God's voice. It's like a fog. It's like a tiny little space of sight and not knowing where, to say nothing of why, that he writes in his journal, third chapter, words that could easily be criticized by people sitting in a place of comfort, good health, and ease. He opened his mouth and cursed the day of his birth and said, "Let the day perish in which I was born, and the night which said, a boy is conceived." Verse 11, "Why did I not die at birth, come forth from the womb and expire?" Those are words from the lake. Those are words in the fog. Those are words that come from a man who doesn't know why. And God won't speak. And he is alone. And he is worse than dead. He is alive in his misery. Look at the end of that third chapter. Verse 24, my groaning comes at the sight of my food, and my cries pour out like water. For what I fear comes upon me, and what I dread befalls me. I am not at ease, nor am I quiet, for I am not at rest, but turmoil comes. Don't criticize Job until you've been there. It is the worst kind of existence. Bad enough to have everything gone and to have your body covered with sores from your head to your feet, but to hear no voice from God. From that moving account of a man's misery, let me shift gears to a realm that is not nearly so measurable and realistic. Let's move from this real world to a realm some might call philosophical. And for the next few minutes, I want you to think with me about time. Time. I would like to contrast our time with God's time. You and I are locked in a cage that causes us an enormous amount of struggle and confusion. We are in a tiny space on this lake of life called the present, because our entire perspective is gauged from this moment where we find ourselves. We speak of the past and the future because our world of time, to begin with, is objectively measured. You want to know the hour or minute of the day? You look at your watch. You want to know the day of the week? You look at your calendar. Easily marked, carefully measured. You want to know the past year? You look into the diary or the journal you've been keeping, and you have a record of how things were. Objectively measured. Second, time for us is consciously accountable. Events are seen. They are dated. People are visible. Things are tangible. It is in a realm of sight, smell, touch, hearing, feeling. It is a very real realm, this accountable realm. And if we want to get it straight, we can ask several others who are accurate witnesses, and they saw it or they were there, and they can account for it. It is in a world of the tangible and the visible. Third, time is rarely ignored or overlooked. Oh, we daydream and we sleep. But aside from those momentary lapses, we may have a little mental lapse in the midst of a busy day where we lose track of time, but not often. Most of us know about every hour of the day pretty close to the exact time, because that is our world, and it is very real, measurable, and understandable, and conscious. God is not like that at all. His workings are not on the basis of that. As a matter of fact, we are in this realm of life on planet Earth that has its own realm of time, and you leave it instantly when you move beyond it, and he lives beyond it. I thought of this when I read this account. On the night of February 23, 1987, an astronomer in Chile observed with his naked eye the explosion of a distant supernova, a blast so powerful that it released as much energy in 1 second as our sun will release in 10 billion years. Did that event truly occur on February 23, 1987? Well, only from the perspective of our planet. Further investigation revealed, actually, the supernova exploded 170,000 years prior to our 1987. But the light generated by that faraway event, traveling almost 6 trillion miles a year, took 170,000 years to reach our galaxy, and we noticed an explosion. God is in that realm. There is no night where he lives. Maybe you heard the comic story of foolish scientists who made plans to send a rocket to the sun. Someone said, "You're going to burn up." "No," they answered, "we're going at night." God has no night. God has no day. God has no month. God has no year. God has no past, present, or future. He transcends it all. And he operates in a realm that is transcendent. We see history like a sequence of still frames moving from one to another, like the passing of a movie. God sees all the movie all at once in a flash, along with billions and trillions of others going on at the very same time. He is beyond it all, which makes our little bit of space on the lake seem terribly much like a cage called time. Isn't it easy to sing it? In his time, God makes all things beautiful in his time. It's a 11:45, Lord. Lord, please show me every day. He has no day. That you're teaching me your way. He has a way. And you do just what you say in, now we're talking, your time. Now, immediately, we have a problem. Our problem is that we read life wrongly. It must be read in the panorama of God's mind and through God's perspective, but we are finite creatures. So we are left in a fog, in disappointment with God. We read these words. No matter how we rationalize, God will sometimes seem unfair from the perspective of a person trapped in time. Only at the end of time, after we have attained God's level of viewing, after every evil has been punished or forgiven, every illness healed, and the entire universe restored, only then will fairness reign. Then we will understand what role is played by evil and by the fall and by natural law in an unfair event like the death of a child. Until then, we will not know and can only trust in a God who does know. He continues, we remain ignorant of many details, not because God enjoys keeping us in the dark, but because we have not the faculties to absorb so much light. At a single glance, God knows what the world is about and how history will end. But we time-bound creatures have only the most primitive manner of understanding. We can let time pass. Not until history has run its course will we understand how all things work together for good. Faith, then, means believing in advance what will only make sense in reverse. And that's hard. That is hard. It's as hard as moving from the chorus, in his time, God makes all things beautiful in his time, on Sunday, to the real world of pain and loss and hardship and earthquakes and floods and death on Tuesday or Wednesday or Friday. So what do we do? How do we live in a fog without panic? How do we make it in this little space, not knowing where the shore is, and especially during the times when we do not hear a voice? Well, we need help in discovering how God works. The book just before Job is the book of Esther, and it's quite a book. It's the only book in the Bible where God isn't named. But you haven't had to worry about that because I've named him all the way through these messages. And I brought to your attention the ending of the book. You see, they didn't know about it in the third chapter or fourth chapter. I've read the book, and you have too. And so we're able to read in reverse and give them peace and comfort and tell Mordecai to wait and rest and to tell Esther she'll move when it's God's moment, because we're able to read it into it because we have the book. And the book is written from the perspective of no planet specifically, but God's transcendent presence generally. So when we come to chapter 3 and we find that there's a sustained period of silence where the king promotes Haman, you and I want to say, no, don't do it. You'll be sorry. He's a bad guy. He hates the Jews. He's going to work out a murderous plan. Don't promote him. But he promotes him, and there's no voice from the shore. Verse 6 of chapter 3, he seeks to destroy all the Jews who are in the whole kingdom of Ahasuerus. And And the king of all things plants his ring in the clay, and he sends the message by edict across the kingdom of Persia. And the Jews now live in the fear that they will die by the end of the year. And God's silent. He doesn't say a word. He doesn't speak. He doesn't even stop them. Must have been like living in Paris when the Nazis came. How could they come? How could they take us? We are Frenchmen. But they came and they killed. And God was silent. Mordecai tries to motivate Esther, and she's hesitant, and we want to say, Esther, get at it. You're the queen. You can make a difference. I know. I read where you did a little later. Do it. And she doesn't do it, not right away, and God is silent. She asks that they might fast and pray for her, and they do, and she decides to do something, and in the meantime, Haman, aggravated at Mordecai, builds gallows that are going to hold the carcass of Mordecai till he rots. And nobody stops him. Let me tell you something. Had we lived then in that little place of the lake, we'd have wondered, where is God? Just like Elie Wiesel in his book, Night, stands as a child, viewing all the sights of death and smelling it from the ovens. And the man behind him says, where is God now? Of course. You know, such periods of silence are woven all the way through the text. And if you don't know this, and if you don't remember this, and if you don't call this to mind when he stays silent while you are on the lake, you will panic, you will doubt, you will become cynical. Your faith will remain like a little tiny mustard seed. I've heard great sermons on Joseph. I've listened to great sermons on Moses. I have never heard a sermon on the 400 years that separated Joseph from Moses. Now, what if you and I had lived then? I'd much rather live in the days of Joseph, or prefer to live in the days of Moses, especially when the redemption happens. But what about the silent period where God doesn't move? We move along in history and we come to Hannah. We love Hannah, this woman of God who prayed for a son, and the wonder boy came. His name is Samuel. Great messages on Hannah. Great messages on Samuel. I don't think I've ever heard a message on 1 Samuel 3:1, which says, word from the Lord was rare in those days. Visions were infrequent. The Good News Bible says, there were very few messages from the Lord, and visions from him were quite rare. But I venture to say that's exactly where most of us are spending our lives, right this hot moment. God is silent. You're in a waiting period. We think the prophets were the ones who heard God's voice on a regular basis. If you think that, you haven't read Habakkuk, who watched unjust events occur one after another, and they didn't stop. Finally, he said to God, why? And while I'm at it, how long? This is a prophet. What was the problem? He was on the lake. The fog had rolled in. You can sing in his time, for God makes all things beautiful, but right now I'm drowning. Between Malachi and the birth of the Lord Jesus is another 400-year period you have probably never heard a sermon about. Absolute, stark silence. Not even the writing of a verse of Scripture. 4 centuries. If you want to discover how God works, not only in Esther's day, but in your day, keep these 4 things in mind. Number 1, there are often sustained periods of silence. Okay? Often. Unless I miss my guess, that's where you find yourself. And I want to give you a tip on how to handle those times of absolute silence. Here it is. The periods of God's silence are just as significant as the times in which he speaks. They're far more painful, and they are far more often. You need ears of faith to listen for his voice when you're on a lake. And then let me mention, secondly, there will be a subtle turn of events that will begin to happen. Sensitive ears sharp antenna will detect those changes. They're subtle, remember. For example, you're looking at Esther chapter 6, the king can't sleep. Now I want to ask you, when was the last time that made news? The president couldn't sleep last night. I don't think I've read that. The king can't sleep, or if I did, it was a little part of the paper. But it's subtle. It's nevertheless a change. I suppose the king slept well all the time. That's why it made news in chapter 6 that he didn't in this occasion. And out of the blue, Mordecai's name comes out of obscurity. He's reading the record, listening to the notes from the Chronicles, and he hears Mordecai's name, and he hears that this man saved his life. By the way, this is between the two banquets, isn't it? Isn't it significant that God, in his timing, wanted to introduce the king to Mordecai, and it took two banquets. I laughed at two banquets. I'm now ashamed that I laughed at two banquets. It was part of his plan. I think, why two banquets? One will do. Well, I'm not God. He could have called for four or none. He's not into banquets. The point of it all is that in the mystery of these changing of events, subtle things occur that the sensitive heart picks up. And my friend, that's what wisdom is about. That's Christian maturity. And rather than thrashing about on the lake, thinking, I will not make it, I will never hear a voice, we begin to watch for turns of events. I mean, right after he gets out of this sleepless night, who's in the courtyard or in the court of the king but Haman? Haman, he has splinters in his hands from building the gallows on which to hang Mordecai. And the king called him. We laughed at that last time, remember? The king calls him in, says, who should we honor? Haman thinks, who's better than me? I'm glad you think that, but that's not my plan. I'm going to honor Mordecai. And sure enough, Haman is the man who takes Mordecai out for a walk on a horse, proclaiming his greatness. I'd call that a change of event.
2: What may look like a coincidence is actually sovereignty. That's the quiet confidence that Chuck Swindoll wants us to carry away from Esther's story. When God seems silent, he's not absent. He's at work in ways we can't see from our limited human perspective. You're listening to Insight for Living. A bit later on, Chuck will share a closing thought that you won't want to miss. First, I want to tell you about a special bundle of resources for the Esther series. It includes the Searching the Scriptures Bible Study Workbook, Chuck's full-length biography of Esther, and the complete collection of 12 sermons on CD. 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In just a moment, I'll tell you about a brand new booklet Chuck's written about the power of the cross. We published it just in time to coincide with a teaching series that begins on the 10th of June. The cross not only represents our salvation through Christ, but when we focus on the cross of Jesus, it becomes our compass every single day. Here's Chuck.
3: You might not remember the name Roy Riggles. If not, Roy was a football player, and in the 1929 Rose Bowl, he picked up a fumble and took off running, fast, confident, strutting toward the goal line, absolutely certain he knew where he was going. Guess what? He was headed in the wrong direction. A 70-yard sprint headed the wrong way. Oh, man, can't you just picture it? His own teammate had to chase him down. And when that teammate finally caught up with him, Roy shouted, I love this. Get away from me. This is my touchdown. He was convinced. But Roy was dead wrong. Well, I've spent a lifetime in ministry, and I can tell you, that story never gets old because it never stops being true. Sincere people, well-meaning people, people who love God and work hard and mean every word of their prayers, running the wrong direction. Why? Because somewhere along the way, they lost sight of the cross. The cross reorients everything. When it's in clear focus, you know which goal line is which. You know what matters and what doesn't. You know how to live. That's what Insight for Living is all about. 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
11: Hello, good morning. I'm Donna Birrell. Sir Tony Blair is warning Labour against forcing Sir Keir Starmer out if the party doesn't have a clear plan for the country. The former Prime Minister has criticised moves over the last 2 years on the economy, the workers' rights bill, and what he calls an acceleration of net zero. Sky's political correspondent Lucy McDade has more.
12: The government's principal problem isn't Keir's personality, Blair says. It is because we don't have a worked-out, coherent plan for the country. He's saying this Labour government is too unwilling to leave its comfort zone and needs a fundamental reset.
11: A body has been found in the search for a 12-year-old boy in the River Ribble in Lancashire. Six people are now known to have drowned in the recent hot weather. Britain's spy chief is to warn of relentless Russian cyber attacks on the UK and Europe. In a speech later today, the head of GCHQ will tell the public and businesses to make cyber security 10 times more urgent. An archbishop in Lebanon says growing numbers of Shia Muslims are turning to the church there to help them escape the conflict between Israel and Hezbollah. Archbishop Hannah Rameh told Catholic Charity Aid to the Church in Need that the church is welcoming them with open arms. As a result, he says the wars brought many Christians closer to the Shia community, which in turn is making the church's mission in Lebanon easier. There's a warning the criminal investigation into the Post Office Horizon scandal could be delayed by 5 years without additional resources. Kat Sove has the details.
13: Around 1,000 people were wrongly convicted after the Horizon IT system made it appear that money was missing from branches across the UK. Commander Stephen Claymans, in charge of the inquiry into potential criminality in those prosecutions and the assurances that the software was robust. He says his team would need to nearly double in size if they're to submit the necessary files to charge anyone by next year or 2028. He also claims there's a shortfall of £16.5 million in the investigation's projected budget.
11: The Oxford Union has postponed an event featuring the far-right activist Tommy Robinson. The decision comes after the Bishop of Oxford, along with an imam at Eton College, criticised plans to allow the controversial activist to be part of tomorrow's debate, titled "This House Believes the West is Right to be Suspicious of Islam." And temperatures hit 35 degrees Celsius yesterday, breaking May records. Meteorologist Steph Gota says temperatures should cool slightly in parts of the UK.
14: 18, what a change. So along that east coast, it is going to be cooler, a little bit more cloud, a little bit of wind coming in from the sea, so feeling a lot cooler, fresher, better. But that hot weather is just meandering a little bit further towards the southwest that we see that very, very hot weather.
11: Well, that's your latest from the Premier News team. For more stories from a Christian perspective, head to premierchristian.news.
15: Thanks, Donna, and good morning to you. 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
11: Inspirational Breakfast with Esther Hyam.
15: A very good morning to you. It is Wednesday. It's the 27th of May at 7:03. Coming up on the show this morning, the world's richest man, Elon Musk, claims his company Neuralink now has Jesus-like technologies, which can help restore control to tetraplegics, for example, by using brain implants. Is he treading on God's toes here, or should we be grateful for these latest advancements in medical technology? Love your views on that this morning. And we'll be delving into it, of course, with our panel of experts. Plus, I'm taking you back to school today with news that the trickiest times table, the trickiest times table to remember, apparently is 9 times 6. Do you know it? We're going to look at the mystical maths in the Bible together, though. But first, we're going to take these first few moments of the day to be still, to read God's word, and to pray with each other and for each other. Have you got something on your mind this morning that you'd like to pray into? If so, do send me an email, studio@premier.org.uk. Or you can text me, 66777, starting your message with the word Premier. 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And of course, if you prefer to be anonymous, that's fine as well. studio@premier.org.uk or text me, 66777, starting with the word Premier, for your prayer requests this morning. But now let's hear from Jonathan Edwards with today's Be Still and Know.
16: Acts chapter 2, verses 17 and 18. In the last days, God says, I will pour out my spirit upon all people. Your sons and daughters will prophesy. Your young men will see visions and your old men will dream dreams. In those days, I will pour out my spirit even on my servants, men and women alike, and they will prophesy. Peter responded to the suggestion that Jesus' followers were drunk by making the practical observation it was far too early in the morning for anything like that. He then went on to point out that Joel, in the 9th century BC, had prophesied that in the last days the Spirit would be poured out upon everyone in exactly this way. In Old Testament times, the Spirit came upon people, but it was normally the prophets, priests, and kings. In this new era of the Spirit, it would be fundamentally different. The leaders of the church would continue to play a crucial role, but now the doors were flung open to everyone to receive the Spirit and to hear God speak with them. We are still living in the last days, so we should expect to hear God speaking through one another as His Spirit comes upon us. I find this incredibly exciting. We thank God for those He has called to be church leaders and for their faithful declaring of God's word. But we should be expecting to hear God speak to us through everyone else in our churches as well, through the shy, retiring people, just as much as through the bold, talkative ones. We need to do what I love to call deep listening, because we know that God loves to speak to us through one another within the church. We need to give our best attention to one another. Deep listening takes time, takes effort and much love, but as we listen, we can be sure that God will be speaking to us. So let me ask you a question. Who are the people who have spoken God's word to you most clearly in recent months? And now let's pray together. Thank you, Lord, that you love to speak. Help us to listen out for your voice speaking through our Christian brothers and sisters.

0: Amen. Well, I'm so glad you joined me today, and I encourage you to join me every day for Be Still and Know here on Premier. Or you might like to join the thousands of people who listen to this on podcast, which is, of course, available at any time. I hope you have a great day today. God bless you.
1: Thanks so much to Jonathan Edwards, reflecting there on one of my favourite passages, that pour out my spirit on all flesh. My sons and my daughters will prophesy. Always good to be reminded of God's promise of that. And then also when we saw the outpouring of the Holy Spirit in Acts 2, and of course, still happens today. We're going to have our time of prayer in just a moment. If you've got a prayer request, do get in touch right now, studio@premier.org.uk. Or text me 66777, starting your message with the word Premier. Maybe you've got a difficult work meeting today. Maybe someone in your family or friendship group is unwell. Maybe life is just a bit stressful and you need a boost from God this morning. Whatever it is, do get in touch and we'll pray together after this from Chris Tomlin.

Let's come to our time of prayer now this morning with your prayer requests that have come in. Do pray with me if you can. First of all, we're praying together for Kerry listening in Wiltshire this morning. Please pray concerning strength and the Lord's protection from burnout. Yesterday, I had to submit two incident reports concerning two vulnerable women who both attempted to take their lives and difficult situation for them. Please pray protection on key workers everywhere, as this is a daily occurrence. So Lord, first of all, we do pray for these two women who you know by name. You know the struggles that they're experiencing right now and how desperate things feel for them. We do pray that you would supernaturally make your presence known to them, that they would know that they are known and loved, and that you are your eyes are on them. And we also pray for Kerry, Lord, because we know dealing with vulnerable people takes its toll on you. You know, you're trying to support people and you need to make sure that you are being supported as well. So that's what we're doing this morning, lifting up Kerry to you in prayer, thanking you for the important work that she does. And Lord, praying that you would fill her in every way. You'd fill her body, mind and spirit today as she goes back to the coalface, back into the working world with vulnerable people. Thank you for all the people who do those kind of roles, Lord, supporting people who are going through really challenging times. And we do pray that we would see your kingdom come in lots of big ways and small through people who work with people like these women. And we pray this in Jesus' name. Sarah says, please pray for my husband and I. We're flying abroad for some training today. It's related to my new job and it's really important that it goes well. But I've been struck over the past 24 hours with really bad backaches and pains, and I'm worried it might turn it into more. I'm praying for Jesus' strength to fill me and protect me until our return on Sunday.

0: their lives. Beryl, good morning to you. Praying that the Lord would put his healing on my eyes. So thank you, Jesus, for all those times in the New Testament where we see you heal blind people. And we pray that you would particularly put your touch on Beryl's eyes today, that they would be restored to full health, to full sight, to full strength. And she would that be a sign that you are with her today. No prayer from Tony in Derby this morning. Either I've deleted it by mistake or Tony, you're having a lie-in. If you know Tony in Derby, make sure he's okay and let us know, won't you? But Lord, we just thank you for this community of people who pray together in the mornings, who know what's going on in each other's lives. Thank you that you create community in all sorts of ways. And when two or three are gathered, you are present amongst us. So you're present amongst us this morning and we thank you and we welcome you, Lord. Well, let's have our psalm of the day now. It's from Aman in Bournemouth.
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2: This is Aman from Bournemouth. My favorite psalm is Psalm 23. The Lord is my shepherd, I shall not want. He makes me lie down in green pastures. He leads me beside the still waters. He restores my soul. He leads me in the paths of righteousness for his name's sake. And though I walk through the valley of the shadow of death, I'll fear no evil, for you are with me. This entire psalm just speaks to me in many forms, and every time I read it, it just gives me hope. It gives me a reason to move forward that, yes, God is there. Even in the darkest time, he's my shepherd. I might not be able to see him because of the circumstances I'm in, but he's still there. He is right beside me. He's there.
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0: A very good morning to you. If you've just joined us at 17 minutes past seven this Wednesday, let's have a look at the stories that we're waking up to today. So Tony Blair claims the Labour government needs a fundamental reset, adding it has no coherent plan. The former Prime Minister won three general elections for the party and says Sir Keir Starmer's personality isn't the problem. A body's been found in the search for a 12-year-old boy in the River Ribble in Lancashire. Six people are now known to have drowned in the recent hot weather. And Britain's spy chief is to warn later of relentless Russian cyber attacks on the UK and Europe. He'll say cybersecurity needs to be 10 times more urgent. And let's look at the papers this morning and the headlines on the front pages. A couple of the papers picking up that speech by Tony Blair. Starmer has no plans for Britain. The Times lurched to the left, put Britain at risk. And the Mail, now Blair savages Labour's lurch to the left. The Guardian picks up on that Russia story. Russia relentlessly targeting UK infrastructure, spy chief warns. And The Express has another campaigning headline, Step Up Keir to Stop Kids Dying. This is quoting social media campaigners. And The Sun has a nice pun. The Sun has a pun, I like that. Water chiefs apparently been trying to stop people cooling down with children's pools in the hot weather. Their headline, Paddling Fools. There we go, see what they did there. Let's have a look at the news now through our guest this morning. The Reverend Jeff Cook is the pastor of Faversham Baptist Church and he joins us now. Have you been coping with the heat wave in Faversham, Jeff?
4: Oh, it's hot, isn't it? It really is hot, yes.
0: Cooling down, though, today a little bit.
4: Hopefully,
0: Just yes. Normal summer hot weather rather than heat wave summer hot weather. So we can probably handle that, can't we?
4: Yeah, be a bit better.
0: What have you found in your news feed this morning?
4: Well, as we're suffering with the heat, I thought I'd cheer us all up with news of price rises.
0: You know how to have fun, don't you?
4: We do, yes. Well, Ofgem has literally just announced the new energy price cap. Every 3 months we get this updated price cap. I still don't really understand how this works, despite listening to Martin Lewis a dozen times. But it's now going to rise from July average bills by 13%, which doesn't sound particularly great to me. £221 more a year on a typical bill, something like that. And this is due to the rise in the global price of gas because of what's happening in Iran, particularly the effective closure of the Strait of Hormuz.

0: I know last time the cap was announced in April, it fell, which was great, but this seems quite a leap. And I guess you hear that kind of news, and it's a worry for people who probably at the limit already of how much they can afford for these things. There seems no end in sight at all for this cost of living crisis we're all in. We've been facing it for years, haven't we? With, I don't know, disruption by Brexit and pandemic and national insurance going up and universal credit coming down and war in Europe and war in the Middle East. I really am cheering everyone up this morning. It's no wonder we live in anxious times. And I've just people do talk about this, and I sense the worry, the anxiety that is there in many people. And what else can we do besides turning down the radiators and the thermostats and taking shorter showers and so on? I guess the other things that we can do as Christians is, one, to remember that God is a generous God and he does look after us. And Jesus taught us to pray, give us our daily bread. And when times are tight, it becomes more real. We have to rely on the fact that God is a providing God. It's a small but powerful thing to say, give us this day our daily bread. I always think when the Israelites went into the desert and God gave them manna to eat every day for 40 days, they hadn't planned to, for 40 years, they hadn't planned to be there for 40 years. So they hadn't got anything with them. God had to look after them. And we have a God who makes his promises and he does keep them. And we don't need to worry. Jesus says, don't worry about what you eat or drink. And the other thing to remember, of course, is that if God is generous, we ought to be generous. And therefore, even though it might be tight, we need to be giving away of ourselves, of our money, of our time to those. And churches do that really well through food banks and all the rest of it. But we need to keep our eyes fixed on that. God is generous to us. We need to be generous to one another. We will get through this. So for all those who are concerned and worried about the news this morning that more bills are going up, God is good.
1: Yeah, it's really important, isn't it, that we, you know, not to diminish the real challenge if you're struggling to make ends meet, but we do have to tell a different story, don't we? And we need to show in our church communities that we are looking out for each other and for the people around us as well. Otherwise, we just all get sort of down in that spiral.
0: Absolutely, yeah. It's easy to become overwhelmed by these things, and you know, we need to encourage people. No, God knows what he's doing.
1: Yeah, indeed. Well, thank you for taking us on a bit of a journey there into despair and then back out again, Jeff. What else have you noticed? You're reflecting on the post office investigation. Tell me more about that.
0: In the news again. Remember, this is the Horizon IT system used by the post office, which was faulty. And now, thanks to ITV, everybody knows about it. Thanks to the Mr. Bates versus the post office program, which was out a couple of years ago, I think. But this is new news in the sense that the criminal investigation, which has been going on since 2020, I think, it could be delayed. It's supposed to report, I believe, and present potential prosecutions either late next year or early 2028. But the police chief is saying it could be delayed by a further 5 years because they haven't got enough money. I have to say, I'm a little bit, how do these things take so long? I know there's a lot to do. They've said that they've interviewed a further seven people this year, which I know I'm going to say it doesn't sound very many, to be honest, but it's these things drag on. The inquiry itself was year after year after year, and still those who have suffered because of this, many of them still haven't been compensated. There are those who've died waiting for some kind of justice, and we still hear from government and from others, victims' voices must be heard. We must address the causes of this and so on. It must be done quickly. And yet it never is. I struggle with that. I have personal interest in this story because my father and my grandfather both worked for the whole of their life for the post office. Both now died and thankfully, in one sense, long before any of this happened, because I think they would be absolutely mortified that this has happened in what was once a great institution within the country. But I just feel the injustice and the pain of those who are having to wait for this to be put right and long for it to be put right and call out, really cry out, Lord, how long will they have to wait for this to be put right?
1: Are you a proud son of a post office submaster then?
0: Not quite a submaster, but in my loft, I still have my grandfather's post office waistcoat with all the shiny buttons down the front and post office blue and long service awards and things like that, which I'm, in a strange way, I don't really know why, I'm quite proud of. But
1: yeah, you should be proud of. Do you know what? I think we need to bring back uniforms for public servants. You know, when you see the posties walking around in sort of shorts and some old T-shirt or hoodie, I'm like, I want to return to the time when postmen had like proper hats and blazers and, you know, all the rest of it.
0: I think shorts and T-shirt is the new uniform, isn't it, really? I think that's what you have to wear now.
1: Smart. Take us back to the days of Postman Pat. That's what I want.
0: Yeah,
1: he wouldn't have let all this go on, would he?
0: He would not. It's one of the jobs that I would love to do. If I wasn't a Christian minister, I'd just pound the bit. I'm posting letters through doors. I could do that.
1: And what a missional job as well. Not only can you can post, you can prayer walk, you can chat to people out and about. You're keeping an eye on people. Yep. Every church should have a postie. Quite right.
0: Yes, we've got one. We've
1: have
0: got
1: you?
0: One.
1: we'll have to convert our posties, I think. And yeah. Finally, we're talking about a runaway tortoise.
0: Oh, these stories. I love these stories. Tortoise owner in the West Midlands has been reunited with his tortoise called Torty. I used to have a tortoise called Torty when I was a boy. This tortoise escaped on Friday from Harborne in Birmingham from his home. 75 years old, this tortoise is. And he was found yesterday.
1: How old? Sorry, just wheel back a bit.
0: 75.
1: 75 years old. No wonder he doesn't go very fast.
0: No. Well, apparently heat makes them go quite fast. His owner has said that he can do a kind of human trotting speed. But after many false alarms, he was discovered next door, just yards away. So I'm not sure he was going that quickly, to be honest. His owner is a chap, where is he? John, I think his name is John, yes. John Lakey, he says, look, he's not going to keep up with Usain Bolt, but he can move. He got down six stairs, this tortoise, before going through a hole at the bottom of the fence. He said, I've had four phone calls over the weekend, including one from Sutton Coldfield. This is his owner. People say, I found your tortoise. So all the tortoises in the Midlands have got frisky. Something in the air. I don't know. Maybe it is their heat. This is a tortoise that has had probably nine lives, like a cat, I think. He survived being run over in 1985 when John was listening to the Live Aid concert on the radio. He was mown over by his owner's father with the lawnmower, and spent 3 months recuperating in a specialist hospital. And John Lakey says he also used to throw himself down the basement stairs for fun. I like this tortoise and his owner.
1: Sounds like he needs his own series.
0: Yes, he's been very, very, very lucky in an unlucky sort of way, is how his owner sums it all up. So what a story. I mean, I love these stories of runaway pets, but this one takes the crown, I think.
1: It really does. There we go. I don't know what spiritual themes you can draw out of that. There's a story of the lost tortoise.
0: Yeah, possibly, or just something to cheer us up after the price rise that we've just heard about.
1: Well, you've certainly done that. I've loved hearing about the adventures of Torty. Marvellous. Jeff, before you go, why don't you? We've talked about some challenging stuff, some fun stuff as well. But if you could just wrap up those thoughts in a prayer for us, that would be great.
0: Certainly. God, our Father, we do thank you that you are indeed a very generous God, that you own the cattle on a thousand hills, that we can look to you to provide for us. Forgive us for when we get so self-sufficient, it becomes easy not to pray and ask you to give us our daily bread. But we do ask now that you will provide all that we need, and especially for those who are struggling very much in the current financial climate, we ask that you will take away their concern and their worry and enable them to put their trust in you. Make us all generous with generous hearts as we care for one another in our communities. In the name of the Lord Jesus. Amen.
1: Amen. Jeff Cook, Minister of Faversham Baptist Church, thank you so much for sharing your news feed with us this morning with the adventures of Torty the Tortoise. I'm going to be chuckling about that for the rest of the day, I think. Coming up next, though, Donna's going to bring you the latest headlines after that. Elon Musk says he now has Jesus-like technologies in his Neuralink healthcare company. Is he treading on God's toes there?
2: If serving the Lord seems undesirable to you, then choose for yourselves this day whom you will serve, whether the gods your ancestors served beyond the Euphrates or the gods of the Amorites in whose land you are living. But as for me and my household, we will serve the Lord.
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5: Hello, here are the headlines. Average gas and electricity bills are to rise by more than £200 a year because of the impact of the Iran war on wholesale costs. Ofgem has increased the energy price cap by 13% from July to £1,862. Former Prime Minister Sir Tony Blair says Labour has held back business and growth since it won the general election 2 years ago, but he's warning the party not to force Sir Keir Starmer to quit without having a proper policy agenda to follow him. Five young people have drowned in open water during the recent hot weather. The body of a 12-year-old boy was recovered from the River Ribble in Lancashire yesterday. An archbishop in Lebanon says growing numbers of Shia Muslims are turning to the church there to help them escape conflict between Israel and Hezbollah. The Oxford Union has postponed an event featuring far-right activist Tommy Robinson. It comes after the Bishop of Oxford and an imam criticised plans to allow him to be part of tomorrow's debate. And NASA has laid out plans for a permanent base on the moon. It's already ordered landers, rovers and drones. And those are this morning's headlines.
1: Thanks very much, Donna. I'm still chuckling about Torty the escaped tortoise. Did you ever have a tortoise as a child? Have you got one now?
5: I never did, but I always wanted one. And I don't know whether you remember the programme Blue Peter. But they had a pet tortoise. And I was always so fascinated by the way they put him away to hibernate every year in the little box with plenty of sort of greenery and so on. And then it was so exciting when they got him out again at the end of hibernation.
1: Oh, you're taking me back now. You're taking me back. You know, it's never too late to invest in your mental well-being with a tortoise.
5: You're right. And I think they can really slow you down, can't they? And be still, which is what we all need.
1: Well, absolutely. Thanks very much, Donna. We will see you at 8 o'clock. Coming up, we're going to be talking about Elon Musk and his claims that his Neuralink company now has Jesus-like technologies. Is he trying to play God? We'll discuss that with our panel of experts after this.

0: This is Inspirational Breakfast.
1: And it's 24 minutes to 8 this Wednesday morning. Is Elon Musk trying to play God? While speaking at an event in Israel last week, the tech billionaire claimed his company Neuralink doesn't get enough credit for its achievements before suggesting that restoring control for people with tetraplegia and potentially restoring sight amounts to Jesus-level technologies. Now, is this just provocative marketing, or should we be concerned about Musk reaching for this messianic language? And do these technologies really come close to the miracles of Jesus? Well, joining me to discuss this now is Professor John Wyatt. He's a doctor, an author, speaker and research scientist. Good morning, John. Good to have you with us. And we know that Elon Musk often uses provocative language, and it's worked, of course, because here we are talking about it. What were your initial thoughts when you heard him describe Neuralink's potential as Jesus-level technologies?
2: Yes, it made me smile because we're often hear that kind of rhetoric. When I was a young boy, I remember the Beatles claiming they were bigger than Jesus, and that created a storm. So it's not a new phenomenon, isn't it? But it does raise some very serious questions, I think, about how technology is advancing and how we're going to think about them.
1: Yeah. Give us, in a nutshell, what is it that this new technology does? It's something to do with brain implants, isn't it? And at the most basic level, what does he claim he can do?
2: Well, it's been a science fiction dream for decades to try to find a way of connecting the human brain to computers. And in a nutshell, that's what it is. It's a kind of USB connection between the human brain and a computer. At least that's the dream. So it's possible by having electrodes inserted on the surface of the brain, it picks up electrical impulses, and those are taken to the computer, and the computer can work out effectively if this person is trying to move an arm. The computer actually works it out and can move. So just by thought alone, it's possible to make the machinery work.
1: I mean, it's sort of sci-fi level stuff, isn't it? We are now in the future, and as you say, it's been a medical dream for quite some time. Does that make us think differently about the brain and its capacity? I mean, we continue to learn more and more and more about what an incredible organ it is. If we can do things and talk to a computer simply by thinking about it, you know, does that raise any interesting questions for us as Christians too?
2: Well, it certainly does, and of course, it is an astonishing advance, particularly for those tragic cases where people are completely paralysed, unable to move their arms or legs. You may have heard of the syndrome called locked-in syndrome, where someone is completely trapped inside their own body. Here, for the first time, is a technology which could allow them to communicate and engage in the world using just by thinking alone. So it is a fantastic advance, but yes, it does make us think in all sorts of different ways about the reality of being human. I mean, it makes us think about what it means to be human, doesn't it? That we are this strange mixture. On the one hand, we've got this strange machinery between our ears with electrical wires and all fizzing away. And yet at the same time, there's something much more profound and mysterious. We're not just computers made out of meat, as one of the technologists said.
1: Absolutely not. And one of the things I've been interested in is when tech bros and people who are in advancing technology talk in this sort of aerated language about being sort of Messiah-like, you know, taking on the role of God. We do ask, are they playing God? Are they treading on Jesus's toes in terms of miracles? We asked this question to Dr. Callum Miller, who is a research fellow into bioethics at the University of Oxford. This is what he said.
3: I don't think this is something that we need to be worried about. Even in the ancient world, it was possible to some extent to heal blindness. Not very well, but they had a very early form of cataract surgery. And some people might have said, look, we can do Jesus-type miracles by giving sight to the blind. And they might have been right in a sense. But that's totally different from what Jesus is doing. Jesus is doing something with no technology, supernaturally. In the same way that we're amazed at Stonehenge, not because no one could do it today. It's very easy to recreate Stonehenge with the technology we have available today. We're amazed because they were able to do it hundreds and hundreds of years ago, and we have no idea how they had the technology to get those stones to that place at that time and arrange them in that way. And so there's a complete world of difference between people managing to achieve things that are incredible things through technology and being able to do it with the click of a hand. Jesus isn't impressive because he managed to develop technology to heal the blind or help the paralyzed walk and things like that. He did it just by clicking his hands. And if Elon showed us Neuralink, we'd say, wow, that's very impressive. But if he was able to just do it with a click of a hand and do it just by praying to God or something like that, we know that we would see a difference. And so, you know, the fact that people are able to achieve miracles or something like miracles with technology doesn't really undermine the significance of the miracle itself.
1: Some thoughts there from Dr. Callum Miller on whether Elon Musk claiming to have Jesus-level technology in some way competes or treads on the toes of the power of God when we pray for miracles. We're also talking to John, Professor John Wyatt here as well. I like that distinction between impressive technology and the miraculous, which is still unexplainable. How do you think these medical miracles work alongside spiritual miracles, John?
2: Yes. Well, of course, the miracles that Jesus did were not just sort of wonder-working, amazing signs. They were something more significant. They were pointing to his uniqueness as God made flesh. And you know, however impressive our technology becomes, and however in many ways we can reproduce some of the extraordinary things which Jesus did using technology, it's not in any way, I think, threatening or challenging the uniqueness of Jesus. But I think what it does reveal is that there's a deep, deep hunger in modern people for, quotes, the miraculous. You know, I think we're so aware of the enormous challenges which we seem to be facing, you know, as a human race. And the idea that technology is going to solve our problems, it's going to become some kind of new wonderful hope for humanity. We're making a terrible mess of it at the moment. Our leaders don't seem to be able to guide us. Our science has all kinds of problems. Maybe AI is going to become the wonderful new hope for the future.
1: And certainly, you know, Elon Musk and his contemporaries definitely put themselves in that category that technology can save the world. Steve Jobs, the late Steve Jobs, talked about putting a dent in the universe with his technology. Sam Altman from OpenAI has said that building AI will benefit all of humanity. This sort of grand salvific language, you know, where does it come from in these guys? Are they genuinely trying to save the world or just make shed loads of money?
2: No, it's a fascinating reality, isn't it? I think one of the interesting things, of course, these ideas have been around for centuries. In fact, there's a very deep history of people imagining how using technology we're going to bring in, like the millennium, we're going to bring in some new wonderful future. But that was really taken up by science fiction writers, particularly, you know, from the beginning of the 20th century, people have been writing about how intelligent machines and advances in technology are going to completely transform the world. You know, we're going to spread out from the planet. We're going to go across the universe. And I think the interesting thing is that nearly all of these tech bros, the people who are actually leading it, this work, they are science fiction fans. They've been reading science fiction since they were young people. And there's a sense in which they believe they are making science fiction come true. They are making these dreams, which humans have had for hundreds of years, actually come true. And there's a sense in which they are. I mean, I used to read science fiction as a young student, and I'm still pinching myself to think that I'm living in a time when many of the things I read about about intelligent machines and robots and so on, it's actually coming true. What this is telling us about what it means to be human. I actually think, you know, as Christians, there are new opportunities for us to talk about what it means to be human. What are human beings for? If intelligent machines can do everything we can, why are we on the planet? So I think there are new opportunities as well as new challenges.
1: That's so good. Good to hear. If you just joined us, we are talking about health tech, really, and whether Elon Musk is trying to play God. Speaking at an event in Israel last week, the tech billionaire claimed his company Neuralink has achieved Jesus-level technologies by using brain implants to restore movement. Is it just provocative marketing, or should we be concerned about Musk reaching for messianic language? Is he treading on God's toes in some ways by claiming that his company can do miracles? Well, you've been getting involved with the conversation on Facebook as we chat with Professor John Wyatt. Samantha Kay says, I think this could be trespassing into dangerous territory. She's worried about the whole brain chip implant thing. Sam says, I hope he keeps it up. I'm sure God can fight his own corner. God might just prove to Musk that his comment is rude. I quite like that. He's being rude. Paul wonders whether there is a connection between Jesus and technology. And Kim says he's not playing God. He seems to think in scientific facts and not emotions. I think his words describe a reality and not that he considers himself to be God. Do join in with the conversation, though. Love your thoughts on that this morning. As ever, you can get in touch at studio@premier.org.uk or text me 66777, starting your message with the word Premier. But John, I think one of the big things, and this is where you do a lot of your research, of course, is where should technology stop? Are there things that we just shouldn't do as we continue to work out, you know, in this case, the relationship between our brains and computers, as we just heard there from Sam? This feels like dangerous territory. So where do we start to draw the line?
2: And it's a challenging question, isn't it? And something that I do continue to wrestle with. I think where we are using technology to restore lost abilities, so for instance, we mentioned before, imagine someone with very severe paralysis and inability to move. If we could use very sophisticated technology to get back the function that they ought to have, that a human being ought to have, then I think within principle, that is a very positive thing. And like so much in medical science, which I've been involved with over the years, it's something which I as a Christian feel I can do wholeheartedly. However, once we go over the limit and we start using technology to do something completely different, like, for instance, suppose that with thought alone, I could manipulate other people. I could find a way of changing their own thinking and discover new powers. You know, I would say now we're overstepping the mark of the way that God has created us. That yes, it's good to use technology for restoring purposes, but not to completely change the design.
1: We also asked this question to Dr. Callum Miller. Let's hear his reflections on that as well. Where are the limits of how much we should connect human bodies to computer chips and such like?
3: Sometimes I think we could learn from certain religious or cultural groups that are more questioning about when to use technology and when not to. I think the Amish set a great example in that, not because I agree with all their conclusions, but because they're thoughtful about every piece of technology, about whether they should include it in their lives or not. I think the basic principle that we have to always remember is the image of God is in humanity. The Bible teaches that humans are created in the image of God. We are how God intended us in our basic form. Now, of course, we have sinned. We're in a fallen world. Our bodies decay. And so there are parts of our body that do need fixing. And medicine is a great way to fix some of those. I'm not saying we should be against fixing parts of the human body that are broken, or even in some cases, substituting, whether it's, you know, through glasses or dialysis or something like that. But when biotechnology gets really concerning is when it begins to eradicate the image of God, either by saying some humans are not valuable, as we see through the destruction of embryos that are considered not good enough, or things like that, or through aborting children that are seen as too disabled or not good enough, or biotechnology can also undermine the image of God when it turns us humans into something that is not really human anymore. And this is why I think we recognize that, you know, we want to see genuine Olympics. You know, there's a recent story about the sort of drug-fueled Olympics, where they're sort of enhanced Olympics using drugs to improve human performance. And as much as some of us might find that entertaining, I think we all have a sense that the real Olympics is still important, because we want to see what the human body can achieve when it's truly human, when it's accepting the limits of the human body, but still taking that human body to a level of excellence. That if we turn the human body into something that is not human, or if we extend our limits to something that was never meant for us, then I think we will have this intuitive sense that we're becoming less than human and undermining the image of God. That judgment is not an easy one to make in every case. I'm sure there will be some cases in the future where we'll look back and we'll say, thank goodness we have this technology. But that must always be the guiding principle, that we should never take away or undermine the image of God that is in every human being.
1: Dr. Callum Miller there. We're also talking live to Professor John Wyatt. Again, Callum talking about a similar thing, that what we've got to work out is, with these new technologies such as brain implants, you know, how much does it make us more human? How much does it make us less human? Are there people looking into this and coming up with some good guidelines as the technology advances, John?
2: Well, it's a very active area of research and debate. But the honest truth is that we're facing problems that we've never had to face before, questions and challenges, and it sometimes feels like we're being forced to try to make it up as we go along. One of the things which we haven't mentioned yet is that the sort of technology that Elon Musk and others are using, where connecting the human brain to computers, is what's called dual-use technology. It can be used in medical care in a very positive way. But exactly the same technology is being used in military applications for soldiers, so that the idea is that you can create an enhanced soldier who is then wired up into fighting machines, for instance, able to control weapons by thought alone. Really scary stuff about, and this is active research. The British military are researching it, the US military, the Chinese, Russians. And so, tragically, you can see how wonderful technology could end up having really devastating negative consequences. So we have to be wise. You know, as Callum said, we're in a fallen world. We understand that power, exercising power over our own nature, which is what this technology seems to be giving us, may have really dangerous and unforeseen circumstances effects. So I think this is a very important conversation. This is something that's so important we shouldn't be leaving it just to a few tech bros or to a few ethicists in universities. This is something which all of us need to be a part of the conversation.
1: One of the principles, I guess, is, you know, when you look back to the story of the Tower of Babel, that actually, you know, God put an end to that. He put an end to humans trying to sort of overreach themselves through the technology of the day. Could we see that happen again spiritually?
2: Well, I think I and others have been reflecting about that astonishing parable where God comes down to see what they're doing. It's clear that within the story of the Tower of Babel, that human beings are planning to revolt against God's rule and do their own thing. And God says, see, now they have one language and one purpose, and there is no limit to what they can achieve. And, you know, I think those words do have a kind of new resonance in the modern digital age. There is one digital language, and there is this purpose to create a superintelligence. So I think ultimately, of course, this is not a surprise to the Almighty. I think this is all part of the great drama which is unfolding for us. And I think we don't need to be afraid. You know, time and again, Jesus said to his disciples and others in the Bible, God says, don't be afraid. You know, yes, we need to be aware of what's going on. We need to pray that God's will be done. We can trust that ultimately the one who is in control of history is working out his plans for his purposes.
1: Well, that's a reassuring note to end on for now. Professor John Wyatt, always great to get your take and your insights into this. So much more to ask you as well. So come back again soon. But thank you very much for your insight in that this morning. Over to you now. Elon Musk, the head of Neuralink, the world's richest man, says he has Jesus-level technologies at his fingertips now, using brain implants and such like to restore movement and control to tetraplegics, for example. Should we welcome these medical advancements? Medical miracles, even, or do you think they are treading on God's toes, on his territory? Do share your thoughts and your scriptures on that, please, as we go throughout the morning. Studio at premier.org.uk, or text me 66777, starting with the word Premier, of course. Donna's going to bring you the latest news after this.
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18: Hello, good morning. I'm Donna Birrell. Average gas and electricity bills will rise by £18 a month in England, Scotland and Wales from July. A typical household can expect to pay £1,862 over a year. That's an increase of 13%. Regulator Ofgem is blaming higher wholesale costs caused by the Iran war for the hike to its price cap, which affects millions of homes on variable tariffs. Former Prime Minister Minister Sir Tony Blair says the government needs a fundamental reset, though he stopped short of calling for Sir Keir Starmer to quit. In a nearly 6,000-word essay, he said there wasn't a coherent plan and criticised economic measures he claimed were holding businesses back. But he added the current Prime Minister's personality wasn't the main problem. Here's Treasury Minister Dan Tomlinson's response.
19: This Labour Party is not stuck in this new Labour or old Labour battle, which he talks about a lot in his essay, but is about what are the problems facing the country today and what do we need to do to fix them, and that's what we're getting on with.
18: 5 young people have drowned in open water during the recent hot weather. Emergency services were called to the River Ribble in Lancashire yesterday, where the body of a 12-year-old was recovered. An archbishop in Lebanon says growing numbers of Shia Muslims are turning to the church there to help them escape the conflict between Israel and Hezbollah. Archbishop Hannah Rameh told Catholic Charity Aid to the Church in Need that the church is welcoming them in with open arms. As a result, he said the war has brought many Christians closer to the Shia community, which in turn is making the church's mission in Lebanon easier. Egypt has legalized another 191 churches and Christian service buildings, bringing the total approved since 2016 to more than 3,800. The move is part of an ongoing effort to resolve the status of thousands of previously unlicensed places of worship across the country. MPs want more efforts to attract underrepresented groups into the police service of Northern Ireland. A committee found the proportion of Catholic officers has stayed at around 30% after a 50-50 recruitment policy with non-Catholics ended in 2011. It also wants to see more hires from extra-ethnic minority and working-class backgrounds. And NASA has laid out its plans for a permanent base on the moon. The space agency wants to keep a permanent presence there and believes it could end up being the size of a large city. Landers, rovers and drones are already being ordered. Jared Isaacman is NASA administrator.
20: For all we hope to accomplish in this endeavor, what we are embarking upon is extremely challenging. And we know so little from what is a combined 80 hours of lunar astronaut EVA time across the Apollo missions. And that was more than a half century ago.
18: Well, weather-wise, closer to home, dry for many today with hottest conditions towards the southwest. That's your latest from the Premier News team. For more stories from a Christian perspective, head to premierchristian.news.
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1: Good morning and welcome to your Wednesday. How's it going so far? However it is going, stay with me though, wherever you're going. You can take me with you on the Premier Plus app or in your car. We're going to go together to a mountaintop experience, heading up Scarfell Peak in the lakes whilst carrying a huge wooden cross. Who would do that? Well, the person we're going to talk to in a few minutes' time. We're also going to get the latest on conflicts around the world and how we can pray into them. And can you remember your times tables? Do you know what 9 times 6 is? Apparently, it's the toughest times table to remember, according to recent research. So I'd love to know from you this morning what your nifty memory joggers are that you can remember from primary school. Could be maths, could be poetry, could be anything. But do you remember this one? I ate and ate till I was sick on the floor. 8 and 8 is 64. That's kind of where we're going to go today. Sorry for the horrible image while eating your breakfast. Studio at premier.org.uk or text me 66777 starting with the word Premier for your nifty school memory joggers, please. And actually, this just gives us an excuse to look at the mystical maths in the Bible. All that coming up between now and 9 o'clock. Can you believe it? Stay with me.
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0: Bit of a worship classic there. I Will Worship from David Roos at 8 minutes past eight. Well, it's been announced this morning that household energy bills are to rise by more than £200 a year on average from July. Energy costs have, of course, been sent soaring by Iran's move to block the crucial Strait of Hormuz shipping route through which a fifth of the world's oil and gas is carried. So as bills are impacted for the first time since the war started, are we any closer to seeing an end to the conflict between Iran and the US? Well, with us now is retired British Army Major General Tim Cross. Good morning, Tim. Always good to get your take on the latest developments here. And now it's really hitting us in the pocket in a new way. The US has been launching missile strikes on southern Iran this week, but at the same time has said a peace deal is close. What's the reality of the situation in your view?
1: Well, I think like most people, it's difficult to really know what's going on behind the scenes. And President Trump, of course, announced several days ago that a deal was imminent. But that deal is only a single piece of paper, which in a way is a memorandum of understanding, which lays out the way ahead. In theory, within that memorandum is an agreement to open up the straits and to continue conversations about the nuclear issue. Now, you know, the trouble with this is we can all get very irritated and very fed up with, to be honest, President Trump and the way this has all developed. And the fact that, you know, we seem to be getting no closer to any deal. But, you know, these are very serious issues. Iran, we can easily overplay the fact that everybody says that Iran has had a strategic victory, et cetera, et cetera. But they have been, you know, they have been seriously hurt militarily. And they've been seriously hurt. They are being seriously hurt economically. So, you know, it is in their interest to find some sort of deal. The problem is that the leadership now, the IRGC, is a very, very strong and, you know, unwielding leadership. It is. I don't think it is about to give in any sense to what President Trump is demanding. They don't care much about the Iranian people. I mean, these are the people who slaughtered tens of thousands of people on the streets earlier on this year. So they're in power. They don't intend to lose power. And they see themselves as playing with the Americans over this. But if we allow them to get away with using the Straits of Hormuz, rather like the Panama Canal or the Suez Canal, then the implications for that are very serious, long-term very serious. And of course, the whole nuclear issue is very serious. So, I mean, sadly, I don't see this coming to a conclusion very soon. And even if some sort of agreement was signed, I'm not convinced in my own mind, to be honest, that it would hold. President Trump has got a serious decision to make, which is he prepared to use military force again? Now, the indications from yesterday were that he is prepared to use them in some respects. And one doesn't know whether what happened yesterday was as a result of Central Command Headquarters, which is based in Florida, giving in orders, instructions, or giving permission to the people on the ground to use force, or whether that all went back to President Trump in the White House and he had to give his personal authority. But one way or the other, either way, you know, they did use force again yesterday. So these things are very, very, you know, balanced very carefully. And I don't see it at the moment as reaching an agreement very soon. Things can change. But frankly, I don't believe anything President Trump says because he changed his mind within 5 minutes of announcing it.
0: Yeah. And so, of course, you know, we remember back to end of February where this was going to be, you know, done in a few weeks. There was going to be a regime change. Iranian people were going to take to the streets and seize power. 4 months on, that's not happened. It doesn't look likely that it's going to happen. He can't go backwards. He can't sort of create a peace deal. So are you saying that really all he's got to just keep on going and up the military ante in order to bring this to a conclusion?
1: Well, I think that's probably right. I mean, he's rather like Ukraine, which he was going to solve in 24 hours, if you remember. So, yeah, you're quite right. Things that he said over these last few months have proven to be, well, they haven't worked out the way that he would have wanted, let's put it that way. And what does he want to achieve? What, to use a military jargon, what's his desired end state? What's he trying to end up with here? Is it, as he has talked about in the past, unconditional surrender? Well, that doesn't seem to be on the table. Is it about regime change by encouraging the Iranian people to rise up? And if the economic situation continues to deteriorate and, you know, things get worse in Iran, it's not impossible that people will rise up again sometime in the future. But I don't see that happening very quickly. And the regime, as I say, is pretty brutal. Is it that he wants to do as much damage as possible, stop Iran supporting the proxies, Hamas, Hezbollah, the Houthis, and so forth? Or is it all about the nuclear weapon issue? And I think probably mostly it's about the nuclear weapon issue. But, you know, President Trump is the one that unstitched the previous agreement that President Obama had come together with. And it's very difficult to see him putting together anything equivalent to that. So, when he lies in his bath at night, to coin a phrase, what does he actually want to come out of this? I don't think he knows. Okay. I think he's playing it by ear, and we are all living with the consequences of that. And so, this has serious implications about future foreign policy. Can we trust the Americans? What does it mean to Western democracies? You know, there are lots of issues we could talk about here.
0: So where do we go in our prayers or in scripture, Tim?
1: Well, you know, as we often talk about it, we have to pray for wisdom. Now, you know, President Trump is very on the front foot about saying that God is with him on this. Well, God is not a mercenary to fight on Trump's behalf. He's not an American, or indeed an Iranian or a Russian or a Ukrainian or any other nationality. So we need to pray that the Holy Spirit somehow will work through the people around him. And I think there are good people around him. There are people who are genuinely, you know, Christians, genuine Christians. The trouble is, one doesn't get the sense that Trump listens very much to anybody else's opinions. And if you don't speak into his paradigm, then he gets rid of people around him pretty quickly. So I think all we can pray for is wisdom, that he somehow can work a way through this, and that somehow the good Lord and the Holy Spirit will work through what's going on here. But I don't want to be negative about it. We should do that. So wisdom is the key issue for the strategic leadership.
0: Yeah,
1: but I think we need to recognize that, I think we're going to be around this for a while.
0: Okay, so let's. What would be great to get your take as well on the war in Ukraine, which has sort of been overshadowed by events in the Middle East recently. But today, the head of GCHQ, Anne Keith Butler, will warn that Russia is relentlessly targeting the UK and Europe's critical infrastructure. She wants Britain to make cybersecurity 10 times.

0: And Russia are taking serious casualties around. I mean, these numbers are, you know, obviously we don't know exact figures, but I've got one or two contacts who we talk about with this. And they've been losing around 35,000 casualties every month, the Russians. And that includes wounded as well as killed, but it doesn't include desertions, which there are many. And then they're struggling to replace those numbers. And Ukraine, as I say, has retaken ground. And crucially, they are able to strike very deep into Russia. Their one-way attack drones are now causing more casualties than traditional artillery fire. They're remotely striking and sinking Russian ships in the Black Sea. They're striking deep into Russia itself. Moscow has been attacked. And we know that the parade, the May Day parade, had to be seriously curtailed. And I don't think that, you know, Putin would have been very happy with that. But they're striking well beyond the Ural Mountains. And they're hitting targets around places like Leningrad, destroying important parts of Russian infrastructure, oil and energy infrastructure in particular. So, you know, we could talk a lot about it. But the bottom line is Ukraine is doing well at the moment. Now, all things are relative. I liken it in some respects to sort of 1916, 1917 in the First World War, when very little territory was being gained by either side, but large numbers of casualties were being caused. And this could go on for quite a long time. But the bottom line is Russia doesn't seem to be pulling away from this. They've hit Kyiv and other places in Ukraine very, very seriously these last few days. And picking up your point, there is no doubt at all. I think we might have used this expression before, but what we call hybrid warfare or the gray zone warfare is all about cyber. It's all about espionage. It's all about infiltration. It's all about targeting individuals in other people's countries, undersea cables, and so on. So the whole cyber warfare piece is a growingly serious issue. This country, as in other countries, this country is hit by cyber attacks daily, on a regular daily basis, by Russia and also by other countries too, countries like North Korea and probably China and others. But that whole piece is relatively new in warfare. And when you look at UK defence spending and hopefully the announcement fairly soon of where the defence investment plan is going to look like, the balance between dealing with hybrid attacks, dealing with cyber, putting in better ways of defending yourself against that, and traditional warfare, if you like, platforms like ships and aeroplanes and so forth, is not an easy balance. And, you know, it'll be interesting to see what the government decides to do. But this hybrid warfare is very serious, and it is something we're going to have to take. Well, we are taking seriously, to be fair. A lot of people are talking about it. When I deployed in operations in my service, we always assumed that we would operate from a secure base. The UK homeland was secure, but it's no longer secure. It's no longer secure against what we've just been talking about, but it's also no longer secure against long-range attack from drones, from missiles, and so on. And our defences against those sorts of attacks are completely insufficient. We need to develop what the Israelis have got in terms of their air defence systems, and indeed what the Americans have got, things like Patriot and other systems, what the Israelis call the Iron Dome, very expensive. But we're going to have to do it. That's the bottom line, because I think the traditional, you know, the idea that Russia is going to invade Western Europe with large numbers of tanks, as we were worried about in the Cold War, I don't think that's the reality of it. What we're talking about here is more the reality, and defending against that is much more difficult and not cheap.
1: Well, you've given us a little bit of a reality check this morning, Tim, and really appreciate your insight and your wisdom into it as ever. And of course, as Tim Cross, their retired Army Major General there, was reminding us, when it comes to these times, we also need to make sure we're praying for wisdom for our leaders and wisdom for us in how to respond as well. So why don't we have a short time of worship just to reflect on all of that and bring those thoughts to God in prayer.

beautiful worship moment with Phil Wickham and friends. Well, we're going to have a mountaintop experience together in just a moment. And I'm wondering, why do mountains feature so prominently in Scripture? They're often the places where God meets with his people in the Old Testament, where Jesus revealed his glory and affirmed his divine identity as well. They're also a bit of a recurring theme in our worship music. Just take a listen.

0: Oh, fabulous. Glad we snuck that last one in there as well. Some great, momentous mountains in our worship and in our Motown music as well. But what do mountains have to do with the persecuted church? And why has one man decided to climb England's highest mountain in the middle of the night carrying a huge wooden cross on his shoulders? Well, Paul Robinson is the CEO of Release International, which supports persecuted Christians around the world. And he's here to explain why. Good morning, Paul. Is this you? Are you climbing Scafell Peak in the middle of the night with a huge wooden cross on your shoulders?
1: Yes, I am. And it's approaching far too fast for my liking.
0: When's it going to be?
1: Well, it's June the 14th. So we're going to gather together at midnight. And then after a few briefings, we're going to start climbing the hill, carrying the wooden cross. And the idea is simply to carry it through the night, to stop at various points and to pray for the persecuted church. And then when we get to the summit, for the sunrise, we'll plant the cross, we'll worship, and we'll pray for the persecuted church all around the world. And we'll do that, if you like, representative of the church in the UK, standing with our persecuted family around the world.
0: So it's a kind of prayer walk up a mountain and, you know, a significant creative thing as well.
1: Yeah, absolutely is. So the scale of persecution against Christians around the world is staggering. And since 1968, we've been doing our best to raise the voice of persecuted Christians. And every now and again, we create an event to raise awareness. And the Light Walk Challenge is just one of those. And it kind of came about when we were planning for our theme this year, which is Light in the Darkest Places. And that theme really reflects what we see around the world, you know, Christians shining the light of Jesus in some very dark places. And as we talked about how we might express that practically, this idea of climbing a mountain through the night for a sunset, for a sunrise came into being. And then, of course, you know, with Christians carrying the burden of persecution, we thought, well, let's carry the cross as well. And it's 10 foot and it's 18 kilos. So it's going to be pretty difficult, but nothing compared to what our brothers and sisters face, you know, where they're being persecuted.
0: So it's going to be a significant physical challenge. What are the stories? Who are the people that you're going to have in mind personally, Paul, that will keep you going on some of the tricky parts of the path?
1: Well, there are so many. I mean, one of the privileges we have at Release International is we meet persecuted brothers and sisters around the world. And one thing we always say is, yes, it's important that we focus on their suffering, but so often we see the light of Jesus shining from their lives. And I'll give you just one example. Several years ago, I was in Pakistan. I was going through something very difficult myself. And I was with a woman that our partners had been serving. She'd converted from Islam. And because of that, our own mother had sent two men to find her. And when they found her, they poured kerosene onto her body and set her ablaze. And our partners put her through medical treatment, got her into a safe house, eventually helped her with a small business so that she could begin to thrive again. And as I was listening to her story, I was just overwhelmed by what I was seeing in her life. She'd forgiven her persecutors. She was reaching out to people with the love of Jesus. And our partner said, is there anything you'd like to ask Paul? And I remember asking a very simple question. I said to her, Rose, how have you done this? And her response absolutely floored me and changed my life. She said, because Paul, it is perfectly reasonable to expect to find the very best of God in the very worst of circumstances. And that's light shining in the darkness. And that's the voice of persecuted Christians that we try to bring to the UK, to bring Christians here into fellowship with those who are suffering and often prevailing for Jesus.
0: That's an incredible phrase, isn't it? The very best of God in the very worst of circumstances. What always?
1: Yeah, I remind myself of it regularly.
0: Yeah, you might be reminding yourself of it halfway up Scafell Pike in the middle of the night as well. But seriously, though, what always amazes me when I hear these stories of the bravery of our persecuted brothers and sisters is, you know, part of me thinks if I was in that situation, I probably would try and go under the radar. You know, would I actually put my life on the line for a copy of the Bible hidden in my attic? And yet people do this time and time again. What is it that keeps them going? What is it that stops them from saying, well, okay, well, maybe I'll say I'm not and just practice in secret?
1: Well, I think it's important to recognize that where Christians are persecuted, there are Christians that fall away. And I never judge them because, like you've just said, what would I do? But we often see Christians prevailing, and it's the love of Jesus, it's their love for the Lord Jesus, and it's the grace of God that keeps them going. And that's one of the things we do with Raising the Voice of Persecuted Christians. One of our aims is to learn lessons of discipleship with them. You know, we're not going to be persecuted like they are today, but we all face difficulties. And their example really enables us to live through those difficulties, loving Jesus, empowered by his grace, and even in the midst of our own difficulties, shining the light of Jesus for Christians, for people around us that don't yet know the Lord.
0: Amazing. And also, why do you, as you're going up a mountain and you know it's something that you feel God's given you the idea to do, why are mountains such a spiritual fixture? Why do we talk about mountaintop experiences? Why do we see so much activity of God and humans on mountains in the Bible?
1: Well, they are the high places, aren't they? And in our Christian life, we all have high places. I was preaching in my own church on Sunday, and funnily enough, I was talking about the transfiguration of Jesus. And that whole experience of Jesus revealing his glory to the disciples in a way that they'd never seen before. And I think right through the Bible, we have these mountaintop experiences. But then there's always the coming down off the mountain, isn't there? And it's in those times when we really need to hear the voice of Christians, persecuted Christians, who are prevailing in the valleys. And we need to be able to do that as well in our own lives.
0: So your walk up Scafell Pike in the dark with an 18-kilogram cross to pray for the persecuted church is coming up soon. How can we find out more? How can we support you? How can we follow the journey?
1: Yeah, well, thank you for that. I mean, the stories that we tell help Christians here to live for Jesus, but it also helps Christians here to raise the voice of persecuted Christians themselves. So people can find out more about what we do at releaseinternational.org. But if people would like to support the Light Walk Challenge specifically, then the best place to go, I think, is justgiving.com/campaign/Light Walk Challenge. No dots, no spaces. And there's a short video there for anyone who wants to find out more about the Light Walk Challenge.
0: Go well. Take your extra socks and your blister packs. And we'll be praying with you as you go, Paul. It's a beautiful idea. And thank you for the important work you do by raising the voices of persecuted Christians around the world. Paul Robinson there is the CEO of Release International, about to walk up a very big mountain. Do follow him if you can. Donna's going to bring you the news after this.
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5: Hello, here are the headlines. The impact of the Iran war has been reflected in the latest energy price cap. Millions of homes in England, Scotland and Wales on variable tariffs will see their typical annual gas and electricity bills rise by £18 a month from July. Sir Tony Blair claims Labour has no coherent plan for the country. The former Prime Minister has criticised the current plan and warned the party against forcing out Keir Starmer without a proper policy agenda. The Catholic Bishops' Conference lead bishop for the Holy Land has welcomed a statement from world leaders warning that conditions in the West Bank have worsened. Bishop Jim Curry says he's witnessed growing fear during recent visits and he's urging leaders to turn words into actions for peace. Britain's spy chief is warning businesses and the public cyber security should be made 10 times more urgent. The GCHQ boss will say later Russian attacks, including on the UK, are relentless. Egypt has legalised another 191 churches and Christian buildings, bringing the total approved since 2016 to more than 3,800. And supermarket prices are around 3.1% higher than a year ago. And those are this morning's headlines.
0: Thank you very much, Donna. Now, I've got a little times tables test for you.
5: Oh, goodness.
0: All will be revealed why in a moment. Start off nice and easy. 2 by 2? 2 times 2?
5: 4.
0: 3 times 3?
5: 6. No, it's not. It's 3
0: times 3. I'll let you
5: 3
0: do
5: threes are 9.
0: That's great.
5: Oh, this is rubbish. Esther,
0: and
5: it's too early.
0: This is the tricky one. 9 times 6 or 6 times
5: 9. 9 sixes are... Give me a moment. I can't think. My brain stopped. Isn't it rubbish? Well, it's a long time since I was at school.
0: Well, this is the thing. Apparently, it has been revealed that the trickiest times table to remember is exactly that one. 9 times 6 or 6 times 9. Who'd have thought it? The answer is 54, but I've written that down. Oh, otherwise, I wouldn't have
5: I'm
0: known.
5: Going to write it down right now. Thank you, Esther.
0: Thank you.
5: You learn something every day.
0: And thank you, Donna, because you've illustrated my point there. We're going to be looking at the mystical maths in the Bible off the back of that in just a moment. Ha ha ha.

0: Wonderful worship from Tom Eccleshall and KXC at 22 minutes to 9 this Wednesday morning. Now, if you are listening to the news and my little times table challenge with Donna, she revealed she was a perfect object lesson in the fact that apparently the most difficult times table is 9 times 6. She couldn't remember it, but it is early in the morning, so we can forgive her for that. Alison in Yorkshire has been in touch with a nifty way of remembering your 9 times table. You might remember this from primary school. If you multiply any number by 9, both digits add up to 9. So 9 times 6, the number before 6 is 5. 9 minus 5 equals 4. So the answer to 9 times 6 is 54. Clear as mud. You can do it on your fingers as well. Apparently, that's what the young'uns do. They do it on their fingers. But thank you very much for that, Alison, indeed. And we are going to have a quick biblical maths quiz as well. So pop your thinking caps on, as they used to say. If Jesus told us to forgive 70 times 7 times, how many times is that? You're right, 490. In the book of Revelation, there are 144,000 of the anointed. If they represent the 12 tribes of Israel equally, how many come from each tribe? I've got the answers written here, so it's easy for me, but you've probably worked it out already that the number is 12,000. And stay with me for one more. If a talent was worth roughly 20 years' wages, how many years' wages did the ungrateful servant owe his master when he owed 10,000 talents? I'll give you a moment. Grab your rough paper. 200,000 talents. There we go. Well done if you got any of those even halfway right. For a book of more than 500,000 words, the Bible certainly loves its numbers. From the puzzles we've just heard to recurring figures like 3, 7, 12 and 40, numbers seem to carry significance far beyond simple counting. And as we've been saying, particular sums and numbers are trickier than others. Is there a deeper layer of meaning in Scripture that we can miss if certain numbers aren't our strong point? And if the maths goes over our heads, does the message go with it? Well, here to help us work it all out is the Reverend Dr. Ian Poole. Ian has degrees in both mathematics and theology, and he's written extensively on the book of Revelations. So uniquely qualified to help us tackle the subject. Good morning, Ian. How are you doing?
1: Good morning. I'm doing very well, thank you.
0: I bet you could answer those easily without even having to have your rough working out paper.
1: Not too bad. I've got a cup of coffee with me, so I'm waking up, so that's really good.
0: That all helps as well. So your first degree was in maths before you tackled the
1: world. My first two degrees were in maths, and I was originally going to specialise in abstract mathematics as well. But because God was calling me to ordained ministry, I actually ended up doing a second degree in applied maths rather than abstract maths. So, and that was to help me work in business, which I did do for 4 years, making chocolate before I got ordained. So there's maths, chocolate and theology all together.
0: What a combination. So I imagine you never struggled with your times tables.
1: I didn't actually, no. But it was really funny. The first time that maths and theology came together was that when I was in the second year of secondary school, and I was already showing I was good at maths, and I got one question wrong, so I didn't get 100% in my test, and my maths teacher wrote on me, "How are the mighty fallen?" because I didn't get 100%. And I didn't realize till many, many years later that that's a quotation from the death of Jonathan in battle, when David mourns for his great friend Jonathan, who's died, and he says, "How are the mighty fallen?" And that's become a sort of proverbial saying. So there we go, maths and theology combining from my early years.
0: Well, that's a lovely part of your story. But people who get into maths can really see the beauty of it, the symmetry of it, or the mind-warping nature of it. For you, in simple laywoman's terms, for me, where do you see that connection of theology and maths?
1: Well, I mean, there is the philosophical connection about why the world is mathematically so extraordinary. And, of course, we kind of think that numbers are things we make up. But actually, what philosophers of mathematics find is that the world appears to be inherently mathematical. And actually, some people have said this is also connected with the way we perceive the world. Somebody's written a book called Maths as an Expression of the Embodied Mind. So there are all sorts of connections. In fact, for me in my PhD research, one of the connections I made is that within maths and within science, the way that you formulate a theory is intellectually, cognitively, the same way that we formulate metaphors. And actually, metaphors are a distinctively Christian way we talk about God. We talk about God as father or as warrior or as shepherd and so on. The only way that we can know who God is by extending the language of about things we know into the unknown. And the way we do that is by using metaphor. And metaphors and mathematical theories have the same intellectual, logical structure to them. So there are all sorts of fascinating connections. And of course, there's all the connections that you mentioned with numbers in the Bible.
0: Yeah. And of course, you know, I gather in Hebrew thought, you know, at a very simple level, numbers had specific symbolism to them, like seven being the perfect number, three, of course, the number of the Trinity. But some of these numbers have kind of extra resonance for the Hebrew reader. And we're starting to unpack some of that, aren't we?
1: Yes, we are. In fact, actually, numbers are a lot stranger than even the things you've mentioned. And what we need to say at the outset is that people who talk about numbers in the Bible, often they're quite weird. People like me, a bit odd. But we need to always distinguish between sort of fantastical and imagined theories of things that aren't there and things that are there. And so when I'm teaching on this, I always have a slide in my presentation saying how to avoid crazy readings. And the first thing we need to do when we're looking at numbers in the Bible is to check they're actually there. The second thing we need to do is to say, is this plausible in the context, in the cultural context of the people who are writing and who are reading this? And that's always the test because, you know, the Bible wasn't written to us. It was written for us, but it was principally each document of the Bible was written to an original audience. And we need to be careful to listen to what God is saying to us through what God said to those people. So when Paul writes to the Corinthians about food offered to idols, we need to know, well, what does that mean in their context for us to make sense of it? And the same is true with all the numbers. So we do need to go on a kind of a cross-cultural journey and recognize that numbers were both construed and understood in a ways similar in some points, but quite different as well in others. And I think there are maybe three different ways in which numbers were quite different in the first century from us. The first is to realize that we treat numbers in quite an abstract way. I mean, I think your times table is a good illustration of that. Yes, in the ancient world, people were very familiar with numbers and people studied numbers, but they did it in a different way, not thinking so much abstractly of thinking of them as much more concrete. Let me give you an example. What kind of number is the number 16 or the number 9 or the number 25? What would you call those numbers? I'm testing you now.
0: They're not prime numbers. They're not even even or odd numbers. You're going to have to help me out.
1: You'd call them square numbers.
0: Of course you do.
1: Yeah, because 9 is 3 times 3, 16 is 4 times 4, 25 is 5 times 5. Now, in what sense, when you write the number 25 down, when you look at that, in what sense is that square? There's nothing square about it, is it? It's curved. But it's a square number because when you have 25 things, then they form a square. So the root of our language about square numbers is actually to do with seeing numbers in quite concrete and tangible ways. So when you go to the 144,000 in Revelation 7 and Revelation 14, what's the significance of 144,000? Answer, it's a square number, 12 times 12, that's the top end of our times table, times a cube, 10 times 10 times 10, that's 1,000. So when we think quite physically and tangibly about those numbers, what significance of a cube? Answer, it's the Holy of Holies in the Temple of God in Jerusalem, which was a cube shape. In 1 Kings 6, you can read it. It's 20 cubits by 20 cubits by 20 cubits. In the book of Revelation, that symbolism is the cube. The New Jerusalem in chapter 21 is a cube. And that means it signifies the holy dwelling place of God on earth. Now, here's the interesting thing. In the New Testament, where do we find the holy temple presence of God?
0: In us,
1: exactly. 1 Peter 2, we are living stones being built in a temple. 1 Corinthians 3, you are temples of the Holy Spirit. So immediately you can begin to see that the number symbolism there, when you think in concrete terms, is symbolizing the presence of God in the world. And that's a very powerful image of who we are, and I teach on this quite often. So that's one difference.
0: Well, I'm just going to have to pause there to kind of take that in, because you've slightly blown my mind with that. So we need to not just see
1: There's
0: numbers as the figures on the page, but actually that they are images and 3D. If we take a 3D approach to the numbers, then we actually see the symbolism in them. Okay, I've got headspace for one more, Ian.
1: Okay, one more. One more is our number system is different from our letter system, right? We use what we call Latin script for writing English, but our numbers are called Indo-European. So the numbers 1, 2, 3, 4, the symbols we use, are quite different, are quite separate from our letter system. In most parts of the world, in most of history, they didn't have a separate number system. They used letters as numbers. So they'd use A for 1, B for 2, C for 3, D for, and so on, right? I can see you're thinking about this.
0: No, I'm with you, just.
1: Okay. That means that when you use letters for your numbers, it means that every word has a value.
0: Oh, like on the old-fashioned phone pads, yeah?
1: Yeah, exactly so. That's right, yeah. Although they did it in a slightly different way. And that means that in the Hebrew Bible, words have value, which we don't see, but they do see. And we have to be careful to make sure we use the particular system they did. So here's a great example for Pentecost. We're coming up to celebrate Pentecost. In Ezekiel 47, in his vision of this restored temple, and the river of life flows from the side of the temple, and it flows away, and wherever it goes, as it flows away from the temple, it gets deeper, and it goes to the Dead Sea, and wherever there is death, it brings life. And Ezekiel says very carefully that the fishermen can fish for the sea in the Dead Sea, and they fish at En Gedi and En Eglaim. These are two real places on the Dead Sea. You can go and visit them today. But when you work out the value of the letters in En Gedi and En Eglaim, the two numbers you get to are 17 and 153. Wind forward to the end of the Gospels and to Pentecost, when the disciples in John 21 go back to fishing and Jesus calls them from the boat and makes them breakfast. Remember that scene?
0: Yep.
1: He's cooking, yeah? And he says, cast your net on the other side. And they have a massive haul of fish. How many fish are there?
0: I don't know.
1: 153.
0: Oh.
1: The number of fish they fish is the same as the number of the value of that vision in Ezekiel 47. And when at Pentecost, all the people have gathered, the Jews have come from all the diaspora around the world, and Luke lists the number of places, and the number of places they come from is 17. That's going back to Ezekiel 47. In other words, what the gospel writers are doing by using numbers is they're saying Pentecost is the fulfillment of that vision in Ezekiel 47.
0: Okay.
1: The Spirit poured out from Jesus is the river of life that will bring life to the world. It'll bring life where there is death. And that's exactly what we read all through Acts. Everywhere that the Spirit goes and leads people, they bring new life in Jesus where there was no life before. So the writers are using the numbers and the value of the words in the text to teach us theology. Now, this comes to my last test. Is it about, does our use of numbers reinforce the theology that's there on the surface of the page? Yes, it does. Of course, we know that, don't we? We know that the Spirit poured out of Pentecost is the thing that brings life to the whole world. But they do it in a way which is particularly powerful in their own country.
0: So it's like the numbers are a whole different sort of layer of meaning, a whole different code.
1: Yeah.
0: Ian, always lovely to talk to you. You've blown my mind slightly. I need a stronger coffee than normal this morning. Very, very quickly before you go. For someone listening this morning who just has this kind of gut reaction to maths and numbers in general, because it's been so difficult for them, give me one little encouragement for delving back into that secret code in the Bible.
1: Well, it's not that secret. It is about going on a cross-cultural journey. And the best way to do it is read some reliable stuff which teases this out and makes it exciting. It is exciting as well. Whenever I talk to people about this, they go, wow, that is incredible. And it's about recognizing the cultural distance between where we are and where the writers and scriptures are. And you can go to my blog if you just search for Ian Paul Blog. And you can go there, and if you search for the number 153, I give a full explanation. I explain how this numerical calculation works. I explain its theological meaning, and I demonstrate why it's not just some crazy thing, but it really is about Scripture communicating in depth and communicating powerfully the wonderful good news of Jesus. In the end, if numbers in the Bible aren't about saying Jesus is Lord, the Spirit brings life, and we worship God as Father, if they say something different from that, people have gone wrong. That's the ultimate test.
0: Reverend Dr. Ian Paul, thank you so much for joining us this morning to blow my mind with the spiritual power of maths. I think we might need to pause for prayer now.
2: In the name of the Father, the Son, and the Holy Spirit, one God. Amen. Heavenly Father, we thank you on every occasion, every condition, and for all things. We thank you for your love and your commitment to us, and we thank you for never leaving or forgetting us. We thank you not only for your incarnation and your cross and your resurrection, but for the sending of your Holy Spirit, that we may not be alone. The Spirit who came into the world as tongues of fire and inflamed our hearts. The Spirit who commissioned the ministry of your church, and the Spirit who still abides in us today. We ask that his work be evident in us, and that our work may reflect you into your world. We pray for a world that is in need of healing, that is in need of hope, and that is in need of the recognition of your sovereignty. Allow us, Lord, to be conduits of your hope and your love, that people may see us and truly glorify you, giving thanks and themselves having hope in you. Amen.
0: Thanks so much to His Eminence Archbishop Angelos leading us in prayer there as we finish the show this morning. Thanks so much for your comments, your memory joggers from primary school, and your thoughts on whether Elon Musk is playing God with his brand new health technology. Lots to talk about on the show. But coming up between 9 and 10, you've got great teaching coming your way from Dr. Michael Youssef and the Briscoes. And then from 10 o'clock, Lydia Bennett joins you for daytime. Good morning, Lydia. I have a times tables test for you.
3: Oh, I'm nervous.
0: How well do you know your 9 times table?
3: I think okay.
0: Okay, 2 nines?
3: 18.
0: 3 nines?
3: 27.
0: 6 nines?
3: 15. D4.
0: Very, very good. You passed the test that, I'm sorry to say, Donald Birrell struggled with.
3: But that was so quick. I'm so impressed with myself.
0: New research has been showing, apparently, that 9 times 6, 6 times 9, is the trickiest one to remember.
3: Mm-hmm.
0: But you showed me that. Your super
3: I
0: brain.
3: I always found 8 times 7 hard when I was doing my
0: 56.
3: My 56, yeah, indeed. But also, I think I might have said this to you the other day, Esther. You know, 8 times 8 is also a hard one, but there's that rhyme.
0: Yes.
3: I ate till I was sick on the floor.
0: 8 times 8 is 64.
3: There you go.
0: Who
3: so those little things are quite helpful to remember your times tables.
0: And counting your 9 times tables on your fingers.
3: I was going to say,
0: yeah,
3: really very,
0: that's a good way of doing it.
3: Great
0: and Mandy was reminding us of that as well as Alison this morning. It takes us right back to primary school days, doesn't it, and those times
3: absolutely.
0: Tables.
3: Absolutely. And I didn't love maths in school, so some trauma.
0: We'll have a coffee and chat about it, and we'll pray about it later. Use the prayer room here at Premier Towers, which is a beautiful space, actually. We're so blessed to have it. What's coming up on the show?
3: Well, at 10 o'clock this morning, I'm going to be joined by Phil and Libby Thompson. Now, Libby has a really incredible story of real redemption in her life. Libby has navigated childhood abuse. She's struggled with addiction, but she's experienced real healing, and she's actually written down her story in a new book. So I'm going to be joined by Libby and her husband, Phil, to chat about her story and actually what it's been like for her husband as well to journey with Libby through those really tough seasons. And then at 11 o'clock, you're going to hear my conversation with Vanitha Rendell-Reisner, and we're going to be talking about how we weather the storms of life and how we come out the other side still with a faith in Jesus. Now, Vanitha is someone who's been through a lot of storms in her life. She's been through a debilitating disease. She's been through child loss, divorce. So yeah, lots of great tips from her and some real encouragement for how we get through those hard seasons with a faith.
0: Really amazing conversation. Sounds like a very inspiring show. Well, I'll make my cup of tea and come and join you. That's Lydia Bennett with you for daytime from 10 o'clock this morning. Craig takes you through the afternoon. More great teaching from 6 p.m. and then come back and join me for more inspirational breakfast tomorrow from 7. Donna Birrell has the latest news for you after this.
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16: Good morning, I'm Donna Birrell. The impact of the Iran war has been reflected in the latest energy price cap. Millions of homes in England, Scotland and Wales on variable tariffs will see their typical annual gas and electricity bills rise by £18 a month from July. A retired British Army Major General says it's vital the international community presses for the reopening of the Strait of Hormuz. It comes as the US has said a deal with Iran could take a few days after the US launched strikes in the south of the country. Tim Cross, who's a Christian, tells Premier the Iranian regime isn't likely to make concessions anytime soon.
17: I don't think it is about to give in any sense to what President Trump is demanding. They don't care much about the Iranian people. I mean, these are the people who slaughtered tens of thousands of people on the streets, and they see themselves as playing with the Americans over this. We allow them to get away with using the Straits of Hormuz, then the implications for that are very serious.
16: The Catholic Bishops' Conference lead bishop for the Holy Land has welcomed a statement from world leaders warning that conditions in the West Bank have worsened. Bishop Jim Curry said he'd witnessed growing fear during recent visits and he's urging leaders to turn words into action for peace. Sir Tony Blair claims Labour has no coherent plan for the country. The former Prime Minister has criticised the current one and warned the party against turfing out Sir Keir Starmer without a proper policy agenda. Christian aid organisation Samaritan's Purse says it hopes to open a 50-bed Ebola treatment centre within days in northeastern Democratic Republic of Congo. The move comes as health officials battle an outbreak of a rare strain of Ebola, which currently has no approved vaccine or treatment. Egypt has legalised another 191 churches and Christian buildings, bringing the total approved since 2016 to more than 3,800. And supermarket prices are around 3.1% higher than a year ago. Weatherwise then dry for many today with the hottest conditions towards the southwest. That's your latest from the Premier News team. For more stories from a Christian perspective, head to premierchristian.news.
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19: 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Well, thanks for joining International Bible Teacher Dr. Michael Youssef for Leading the Way. 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
21: Some of you may have seen this commercial on television and is run by one of the mainline denominations. And it is designed, the commercial is designed to invite all people of all kinds to come to their churches. So far, so good. Church must always be welcoming of everybody. But then the commercial concludes by saying something to the effect that God is diversity and diversity is God. What's this all about? I mean, what is happening here? For the past 20 years or so, there has been a phenomenon that is sweeping through the older denominations in America. Namely, that the gospel of diversity of belief, now you must understand now, I'm not saying diversity of people, but diversity of belief has eclipsed the gospel of Jesus Christ. That the gospel of inclusiveness of all belief systems has superseded the gospel of Jesus Christ. What is happening today right across the board is there are many people in the professing church are confusing and twisting biblical concepts that are wonderful concepts to preach another gospel. Biblical concepts such as love and tolerance and diversity are twisted and tortured to mean something very different from what the Bible intends to mean by them. The Bible has a word for that. It is called idolatry. That's what the Bible calls it from cover to cover. And you and I need to be aware of it. Listen to me. The greatest challenge that believers in the 21st century are facing, not atheism, not agnosticism, not out-and-out unbelief, for we know exactly where those folks stand, and our job is to love them and care for them and show them the Christ in our lives. But the real challenge for the 21st century believer is the false belief system that has crept into the churches. False belief systems that have impacted many a pulpit today. False belief systems that have invaded many a former Christian institutions today. A false belief system that promoted by many a preacher today. False belief system that is so appealing to our emotions, that are so appealing to our feelings, that it is spreading like wildfire even among those who love the Lord and know the Lord but are not discerning. Take the word diversity, for example. Now, when the Bible speaks about diversity in the church, the Bible means diversity of gifts. We all have diversity of gifts. This is of vital importance, not only that to know and discover, but also to use your gift in its diversity. But what false belief system says? Listen to me. Here's what false belief system says. False belief system twists the meaning that was intended in the Bible and says diversity means that it doesn't matter what you believe. Diversity means, according to the false belief system, that it doesn't matter in whom you believe.
20: Diversity to them means that it doesn't matter how you live. Diversity to them says that it doesn't matter what kind of a God you worship. All is welcome. Sure, all is welcome to come to the church, to hear the gospel message, so that they can be convicted of their sin, repent, and receive the forgiveness from the hand of God, and become born again men and women of God, boys and girls. But what the false belief system says, no, you can come and you stay in your unbelief. You can come and become a member of the church in whatever belief that you bring with you. You say, how come? They say, Paul said, see, it's right here in the Bible. Diversity is a good thing. Well, does the Bible say that? Is that what the Bible really said? No, and a million no's. Absolutely not. False belief system takes a biblical concept and turns it into idolatry. So I want you now to turn with me to see what the Bible really teaches about diversity. 1 Corinthians chapter 12. But look at verse 12. Here's what the Apostle Paul is saying. The body is a unit, though it is made up of many parts, and though all of its parts are many, they form one body, so it is with Christ. What is the Bible teaching here is the unity of the body of Christ. And that one of the most important facts of that unity is the diversity of gifts, not diversity of belief systems, not diversity of thinking what you want, not diversity of gods, not diversity of religions, not diversity of convictions, no. In fact, if the church has diversity of belief, please listen to me. If the church has diversity of belief, that church cannot be called the Church of Jesus Christ. Why? Because diversity of belief will divide the church, not unite it. Diversity of belief will destroy the church, not build it up. Diversity of belief brings discord rather than harmony. Diversity of belief will lead to self-serving, not self-giving. And that is why, in the last message, I focused on Peter's imagery of the spiritual building. And Jesus Christ himself is the living stones, and all the members are living stones in that building. And if the building that is built without Jesus being the cornerstone, without Jesus being the living stone, that building will collapse sooner or later. And here Paul said that the church is like one single body of an individual. With Christ is the mind of that body. He's the brain, he's the mind, he's the will, where the seat of the will is. That's where Christ is, as far as the body is concerned. Though there might be 100 different parts in your body, your mind controls all of them. Your mind organizes and orchestrates this marvelous complex instrument that we call a body. Well, just humor me for a minute. And suppose my right foot can talk to me and says, Michael, I'm going to go this way. And then my left foot says, no, I like to go this way. My mind says, no, don't do that. This is not good. Something's going to happen that you're not going to like. Or imagine that I go and I put my fork in the food and then guide it all the way to my ear. And the mind said, no, that's not where it goes. Or my hands get up in the morning and say, I am tired of being bare. I am jealous of these feet of yours who are wearing these shoes. Now this morning, I want to put shoes on, my hands. And you say, oh, Michael, this is ludicrous. And you know, if you say it's ludicrous, you got my point. The mind unites all of the different parts of the body. Why? So that it may operate in harmony. Just as we saw in the last message, that without the foundation, the cornerstone, the building collapses. And so here in this illustration of the body, that without the mind, the body would go berserk.
21: will tear itself up. Without the mind, the spirit, and the will, the body will cease to be a healthy body. And that is why Paul said that in the church, that's one body, there's one mind. And the mind must control the body. There's no choice. The mind has to be in charge of the body. That the mind has to be at the helm of the body. That the mind has to orchestrate this marvelous, complex instrument that we call the body. God created the human body to be this marvelous, complex, and yet it's unified in perfect harmony and in perfect interconnectedness. Verse 12 of 1 Corinthians 12, Paul is saying, just as the body cannot be called the body, when the head is severed, the body ceases to be the body, it becomes corpse. Oh, it might still have the structure, but it doesn't have life. And that is why the Bible tells us in 1 John chapter 5, verse 12, he who has the Son has life. And Jesus said in John 14, 19, because I live, you also live. And so far, far, far, far, far, far, far, far from diversity being diversity of belief in the church, true diversity is the diversity of gifts. You have different gifts than the one I have and vice versa. So in the church life, when Christ, as we saw in the very first message, is the bridegroom of the bride, when Christ is the cornerstone of the spiritual building, when Christ is the mind of the body, the church not only be blessed, but will be a blessing to the world. But here's the problem. The problem arises when not all members of the body are using their gifts. That's the problem. That's the problem. And the problem in the Corinthian church that Paul was addressing was not an intellectual problem, it was a spiritual problem. He did not need to argue with them intellectually and try to convince them intellectually. No, no, no. He said, your problem is because you do not recognize the sovereignty of God in your lives. You have failed to recognize the sovereign gifts that the sovereign God has given you. That's what's their problem. And here's what the Bible teaches. Listen to me. That every born-again believer, everyone who surrendered their life to Jesus Christ as the Savior of the soul and the Lord of the life, whether you are 16 or 60, when you come to Jesus Christ,

0: gift is not important as his gift or her gift. My gift is ineffective. My gift is not needed in the body. And Paul is saying, you don't know what you're talking about. You are saying something far more serious than you can ever comprehend. You are saying, in a sense, you are shaking your fist at God. You are putting your finger in God's eye and saying, God, you don't know what you're doing. Listen to me. A Christian who does not have a ministry is a contradiction. A Christian who does not have a ministry is disobedient. A Christian who does not exercise his or her spiritual gift is basically saying, God, you don't have the right to use me the way you intended to use me. You know, I want to testify to you because, you know, some of you see me up here and say, what does he know? What does he understand? I got news for you. There was a period in my life when I refused to submit to the will of God in my life. I'm not proud of it, but I'm sharing it with you in order to encourage you. I refused to obey God's will in my life. I denied God's gift in my life, and I did not want to use God's gift in my life. And I was not only questioning God and God's authority over me, but I can tell you I became miserable among men. Until I said, yes, Lord. Did I begin to experience fulfillment and joy in ministry? And Paul is saying, as members of the one body, and Christ being the mind who's orchestrating all the members, he is the one, and he alone is the one to decide who is a hand and who is a toe and who's a mouth and who's an ear and who's a nose and who's a whatever. Each one is controlled by the mind and by the will of God. He gives it to you. He uses it. And to say anything less, you're insulting the heavenly God. Now let me plead with you. Do not despise your gift. Do not ignore your gift. Do not deny your gift. Do not sit back and wish that you had somebody else's gift. No, God has given you a gift, and that is specifically for you. Only you can do it. Only you can perform it. Nobody else can do it but you. And therefore, for you to say, my gift is not important, my gift is not needed, my gift doesn't matter, you are insulting the sovereign God who has given you that gift. And if somebody says, well, because I don't have a visible gift, therefore my gift is not important, I want to ask you a question. Have you ever seen your liver? Have you ever seen your heart? Have you ever seen your lungs? And I want to submit to you today that without these, you can't live. Are you ready to play Trivia Pursuit?
1: Yeah.
0: Good. Everybody loves a game. A few questions. One, who taught Martin Luther his theology and encouraged him to translate the Bible? Number two, who visited D.L. Moody in the shoe store where he worked and led him to the Lord? And D.L. Moody rocked two continents for Christ. Three, what's the name of Charles Spurgeon's wife who stood by him? And in the incredible suffering of depression that that great man of God had through the years and the many physical illnesses that he faced, without her strength, Spurgeon would not be in the history books today. What's her name? Who financed William Carey's first missionary journey to India, which ignited the whole modern missionary movement today, 200 years ago? Who helped Charles Wesley to be the composer of hymns that he was? Who refreshed the Apostle Paul in the dungeon when he was writing his last epistle? Who discipled George Mueller and snatched him as a young man out of dreadful, sinful lifestyle? I'm going to stop. That's enough. Now, if you got 50% of those questions, please raise your hand. Okay, 25%. 25%.

0: Do you understand what I'm trying to tell you? Before you say my gift of encouragement is not important, before you say my gift of prayer is not important, before you say my gift of giving is not important, before you say my gift of service is not important, think of these people whom God used to change the church history, and the lives they've touched and the lives they've changed would have been written differently without these people, of whom you know maybe one or two. I want you to look again, chapter 12, 1 Corinthians. Verse 18 and 19. Verse 18 says, but in fact, God has arranged the parts of the body. Who did? Every one of them, just as he wanted them to be. Not what you want, not what I want, as he wanted. Verse 19. And if there were all parts, or that is, suppose all arms or all legs or all ears, where would the body be? Listen, we can have the best organized church. We can have the best administered church. We can have the best oiled machine of a church. But if the Spirit of God is not guiding each member to use his or her gift in the church and outside of the church, we are nothing but mechanical robots. Listen, my friend, you can sit back and sulk and sour and say, well, I don't have this gift, or I don't have a big gift, I don't have a special gift. Or you can be obedient and say, I want to exercise my gift, whatever it may be. The sovereign God gave me a gift, at least one. Many of us have received more than one. I have a lot more to say, but I want to tell you this as I conclude. Back in 1985, I read that the U.S. has 768 ships, what comprise what they call the mothball navy. The mothball navy. Now, these vessels are anchored in harbors all around the country. They receive regular maintenance. The externals of these ships are constantly repainted periodically, and the hulls are continuously bombarded by electric impulses in order to retard the process of rust and corrosion. And the great humidifiers are going all the time, constantly running, in order to keep the moisture content at a very acceptable level. Of course, at the present time, they just sit. They can be ready at a short notice. Meanwhile, they just sit in the harbor. And I remember saying to myself, even back then, I thought, how many of God's people can truly be described as mothball Christians? They're held together by the ministry and the support of others. When they don't attend church, somebody will call on them, and then they start going to church again. If they're discouraged and want to give up, a Christian friend who encourages them and lifts them up. But they themselves do very little. They are snugly harbored in the church. They receive spiritual help from others, but they use very little of what God has given them. Get out of your mothball condition and become an active vessel for Jesus Christ. Can you imagine when the day comes and every single member is operative in the body? I literally can't imagine it, but I can see it with the eyes of faith. I have faith in God. And I believe that God, the Holy Spirit, is speaking to every one of you.
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2: There are many, many reasons, not least something happening to one of our children. These people had seen their infants who were not able to make that terrible journey from Jerusalem to Babylon, just literally picked up by the soldiers and killed against the stones. And when you've seen something like that, it takes a long, long time to work through the grief. Where's the joy? The joy's in God, not in the joy of what's happened. And I have been with people who have seen that and worse not too long ago. I don't know if we've hung up our harp on the grief tree. Wait on the Lord, and even as you rock back and fro, just nursing your sorrow, He'll give you something to sing in minor key. But it's how you respond to this particular situation that the Babylonians are watching. Make no doubt about that. When I was lying in a hospital bed, unsaved, and the girl next to me was very, very sick, I was the Babylonian. She was the Israelite. I watched her. There's a verse in a hymn in England, and it says, "Look, they are waiting, looking at you, furtively watching all that you do." And I furtively watched all that believer was doing because I wanted to know what made her tick and what made her sing. Because even though she was desperately ill and in pain, she sang a song. I don't know if any of you remember a lady called Carmen Collins. She was an artist. She drew beautiful roses and flowers and things. She was a dear, dear friend to me. She was an aunt to my children. She was a neighbor. She was one of the first neighbors I met when I came here. She was not a believer then. She came to faith in the women's Bible study. Six women in my home, that's where it all started, and one of them was Carmen Collins. And she became a good friend to me. And I well remember the day that she got cancer, or was diagnosed. And I well remember sitting looking at her thinking, no, no, no, I won't believe it. I cannot believe this thing has got away on her. And there's no hope and no help. And that was the situation. And she came and heard our speaker speaking on Daniel, who was in a foreign land. But Daniel sang a song. Daniel loved the Babylonians who had emasculated him. He was a eunuch at their hands. He was a young man. He was taken as a prince and given to Nebuchadnezzar as one of his aides. And what did he do? He loved young Nebuchadnezzar, who was probably about his own age. And he started to try and win him to Christ. And he witnessed to him. And he interpreted his dreams. And he told him about the God of heaven, and Nebuchadnezzar was converted to Jehovah. Very dramatic story. Read about it in Daniel chapter 4. And Daniel set himself through the reign of three kings to love the Babylonians, to stand up for his God, and to sing them a song. And after that sermon, Carmen wrote me a beautiful letter. I can't read all of it to you, but she just said this: "I just wanted you to know I'm doing well," and she was busy dying, "and just continue to pray ceaselessly. I feel as Daniel, I am in a strange land with this cancer. I've existed in a healthy land for so many years, and it's all so new to me. But I'm learning so much through it, not only about the medical part, but the spiritual as well. It goes on and on and on, and I continue to absorb all that God has to teach me, as if I were a sponge. I am still sitting at his knee, and oh joy, it's all right. Oh joy, it's all right. I remember Karma calling Stuart and I into her house 10 days before she died. She had just come back from the hospital. She said, the doctor's given me about 2 weeks. She said, Stuart, I want you to do the funeral. Jill, I want you to write a poem and give it. I looked at her aghast. I said, I can't do that. How can I do that? But then how could I not? And so that night, God gave me some words that somehow I managed to use at the funeral. But the thing about it was, she said, I want you to come back on Sunday because I have called in my entire family. She called them all in. I think there were over 35 people. Some came in from Germany. Some came in from Germany. She put them all up in hotels all around the house. And then she had them in at half-hour intervals on their own because she wanted to talk to every single one of them about the great day. That's what she wanted to talk to them about. I said to her, what's this great day? She said, the day I die. The day I die. Should I want to tell every one of them about the great day? And she did. 35 or over, I don't know. And then she decided she'd have a photo. So she put them all in her bedroom, all over the bed, and sat there in the middle of them, and she had a photo. And if you could see this photo, I have it. She has this smile. She had a gorgeous, she was the most beautiful woman, absolutely gorgeous woman. This smile on her face, you would have thought that she was celebrating her daughter's wedding or something or other. And all the relatives are standing there, you know, absolutely stunned. What is all this about? But I tell you, that gal went to heaven in a fiery chariot. She did. She just whoosh, you know, took off. It was absolutely incredible. And on the day of her memorial service, the funeral home was festooned with every piece of art she had ever painted. We took it all from her house and her studio, and we just decorated that funeral parlor. And right in front of the pulpit, we put her big PLC, this gorgeous, just rose, this huge, great canvas. And I told them in my poem about how Karma was watching Jesus paint a rose and all the things that he was doing for her. It was a very joyous funeral. Incredible. Carmen Collins did not hang up her harp on a grief tree. She refused. Well, what about the gripe tree? You're a complaining sort of person? You know, the Bible says, when I complained, my spirit was overwhelmed. Do you gripe a lot? Do you grumble? I think Christians are grumbling a lot. I really do. Not just Christians, obviously Babylonians grumble as well, but Christians grumble. Nothing's right. And I don't know what they're grumbling about, to tell you the truth. I have no idea, but you'll always find something to grumble about. And what God says, don't hang up your harp on the grumble tree. Oh, Jerusalem, if only I was in Jerusalem. Some of you are saying, if only I hadn't moved from south up to Milwaukee. And some of you are saying, oh, if I was only somewhere else. If only I could move house, if only I could move job. Funny, I could move friends. But there's all these gripes inside us. You'll lose your joy. If you wait on the Lord, remember the content of contentment is Christ, you'll find that he'll settle you down. And you will be content with such things as you have. For he has said, I will never leave you nor forsake you.
1: 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All right, let's rejoin Jill with more from today's message.
2: I was in Seattle, and I preached three times in the biggest church there on Sunday morning. It was absolutely wonderful. And we commissioned a family to go to India, to on the border of Nepal, to do medical work. He was a young doctor. She was young, vibrant, young wife. They had adopted Korean child who was their eldest, an adopted American child who was the next, and then they had one of their own. And they are taking this very unusual, wonderful family, those three little children, up to the north of India, which is not a place that you would want to go, I can assure you. And they are going to give their lives up there to do the thing that God has called them to do. It was very moving. And it was wonderful because they commissioned them each of the services. They were well and truly commissioned. And so we went through that three times. And he talked about the 12 suitcases they were taking, just two apiece or whatever it was. And the congregation had bought them the suitcases and they'd helped them with all these things. And it reminded me very much of the 10 suitcases we had brought here, because the church asked us to sell everything up and just come with two suitcases apiece. I talked to the young man in between services. I said, was it hard to sell up and do this? And he said, well, it wasn't too hard. It wasn't too hard. And I said, I remember doing the same thing. You know, you sell so much and you give so much, and then you still have half a house full of junk you can't sell or give. It's incredible. You try it. Moving house is one thing, but selling it all up and giving it away and putting it into a suitcase, another. We had one suitcase for our clothes and one for anything else we could get in the suitcase. Just pushing and shoving all the things that were very special that we did want to bring. And yet, you know, as that young couple gave testimony, the joy was absolutely incredible. Here he is, he's a specialist. He could stay here and he could make all the money in the world, and their children could have all that America has to offer. But they're going because God has called them. And yet there was this spirit of contentment about it. And I thought, if only more people could hear a song like this and see, because everybody's after contentment, thinking that things are going to give it them, right? A new this or a new that or the latest the other. And that's not going to do it at all. And what about the grudge tree? Maybe you've hung up your harp on the grudge tree. And the Edomites were their brothers, you see. They were related to Israel. And the day Jerusalem fell, they helped. And they went into the houses and they said, I'll show you where there's an Israelite hiding under the bed, dragged him out and got them executed. And then they stood and cheerleaded. Yay, Babylonians, go, go, go. And then they just took over everything. They lived in the Israelites' house. These were the Edomites. And that's what's got to them here in Psalm 137. Remember, O Lord, what the Edomites did. It was our brothers. That was the cry I heard in Croatia over and over again. When the Serbians, who they'd lived with for 500 years, their brothers, intermarried, had businesses with, turned against them. It was our brothers. It wasn't the fact that they had done what they did. It was the sense of betrayal, because this was family. And there is a special pain when somebody in the family turns against you. There is a special pain when somebody betrays you that is the family, right? And you can lose your joy right there. What about the guy tree, the relationship tree? When these people arrived, they were sort of divorced from all the rules and regulations, but the rabbis that had been taken away with them tried to get this going, and there were rules for their relationships. There were rules to their marriages. They had arranged marriages. They were not supposed to marry a Babylonian, for example. They were not supposed to marry outside of Israel, and even though they were in captivity, these rules and regulations were still kept going. And you know, there's one place that people lose their joy, and some of us lose our joy, and that's in a wrong relationship. And it might not be that the Babylonian in question isn't a very nice Babylonian and a very kind Babylonian. I find that some Babylonians are a lot nicer than some Israelites. And yet, however nice and however lovely, you are not supposed to marry outside of Israel. You're not even supposed to marry a nice Babylonian, however nice. And you can lose your joy right there. In Corinthians 7, Paul says, consider staying single. When I was talking to the singles conference, I posed that. Consider staying single. I didn't get a very good response. How could you ask us to do that, Jill? I'm not. God is, perhaps. Consider staying single for the sake of the kingdom. There are some eunuchs for the sake of the kingdom's sake who have made themselves eunuchs. There are some single people who say, I think God's calling me to the boondocks or to a dangerous situation. I don't think it's appropriate that I get married and take my wife and children in there. I'll do it because I believe that's what God wants me to do. I think of Amy Carmichael, who had the chance to get married and was moving in that direction, the head of a mission. She fell in love with him and he fell in love with her, but he was called to Africa and she was called to India. And in the end, she wrote and said, it isn't a question of it being right and it isn't a question of it being wrong. God has something different for both of us. God has something different for both of us. Consider being single. That's what Isaiah was teaching the people. Consider being single for the Lord's sake. And if not, make sure you have an arranged marriage, arranged by him. This way you won't lose your joy. Don't dare to arrange it yourself. We had a visit from a doctor friend of ours from India. He doesn't have an arranged marriage himself. His parents did. But I asked him about the arranged marriages back in India. And he said, well, most of my friends have them. And when I went to speak there, they asked me to go and do family life seminars right across India. And I was just about to do my first. And somebody said, has anybody told you that all the people here have arranged marriages? And I said, no. Nobody bothered telling me about that. And I looked at this material that I had brought, and of course, it went out the window. It was totally unsuitable. It just didn't even relate. And plus the fact that I didn't really understand about arranged marriages and what it was all about, I do now. I think when you get old enough to have teenagers, you wish you were living in a country like that and you could do the arranging. At least that's what I felt. Not too bad an idea at all. And it isn't too bad an idea. I said to him the other day, what's good about it? He said, well, one good thing is that you go into it without any expectations. He said, you have such unrealistic expectations here for relationships because it's born of the Hollywood love eros image that you get from your soap operas. And so there are so many expectations, and then you're disappointed. Unrealistic expectations. And so we talked about this, but you know, God would arrange marriage. I believe it. He wants to do that. If we dare to let him. If we dare to let him. Make a list of everything you desire. Get on your knees. Take that list and let it fall into the hands of Jesus and leave it to him. Let him arrange it. Or rearrange it and say, no, we won't have a marriage. Consider staying single. And if God should gift you with a regenerate family, and he has gifted you with a regenerate family, make sure you realize that as for me and my house, we will serve the Lord. Realize, as it says in Corinthians, that there is a gift of a regenerate family and there is a gift of singleness. Singleness is a gift just as surely as marriage is a gift. And you'll lose your joy if, as Paul says, you want the gift that he hasn't given you at this particular time. I mean, it's very rude if somebody gives you a gift to throw it back in his face and say, I don't want it. And yet that's what most of us do. What we need to do is to wait on the Lord and leave it with him.

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1: The last one I have chance to tell you about, it's the geriatric tree. I have to do this because, you see, Isaiah was old. He was old. And yet he was going, he was going, he was going. Stu and I just separated out the letters we got from our friends who are old, really old. And we kept them in a pile, and I'm going to read them through this year because they are the most dynamic, fantastic letters, I cannot tell you. Some of our people that we've spent our lives with, some of the leaders of the mission, some of the people that we worked with in England are in their 70s, 80s, and one is in their 90s. They are still trucking around this world for Jesus. One of them's on a cane and one's in a wheelchair, and it doesn't make any difference. They are incredibly full of the joy of the Lord, and they are dying with their boots on. And it is so exciting to be around people like that, people like Isaiah. And it gets harder, just physically harder, to run and not be weary and walk and not faint. I stayed with a friend of mine who runs Krista Ministries. They invited me to go. And he has many ministries in Krista, but one of them is managed care for older people. He has 1,000 beds in these beautiful homes. And the women and men are all at different stages. Some are managed, you know what I mean? Some are under total care, some are looking after themselves, and some are just like a little flat and they can have their family there and everything else. So they're all at different stages. So while I was there, he opened the newest home and I went over it as well as everything else, and it was fabulous. And he sat down next to this little lady, and because they'd had this party to open it, and all the big knobs were there. So he sits down to this little new resident, and he said, "Hello," he said, "do you know who I am?" And she said, "No, but if you ask at the desk, they'll tell you." I nearly fell off my chair. I thought that was hysterical. I wish you'd seen his face. I said, "She thinks you don't know who you are. You better go and find out." He said to me, "I want you to come and meet Mrs. So-and-so, and I want you to meet so-and-so." And these are veteran Christians. They have spent all their life in the Seattle area or in California or somewhere, and they've been heads of missions or missionaries. And many, many Christian believers are finding their way into this Christian settlement for their last days. And just having a cup of tea with a few of these believers, they just had a Bible study, and they were going to their art class and something else, I don't know. But I tell you, I sat there and they sang me a song. They sang me a song. It was a song of hope. They told me about how they were waiting on the Lord and what God had said to them, and they'd just done this little Bible reading, and it was just such a joy. And I thought, what a picture. The eagle is a symbol of age. They say the eagle never dies. And under the wings of their lives is the Spirit of God, and they're still doing it. They're soaring up above their problems. They are running, and they're not being weary. They are walking, and they are not fainting. And I can certainly testify to the power of the Spirit of God when I am absolutely exhausted, and I have to get up once more and give out. And I just sit there like I did on this third time yesterday, and I said, "Lord, I am spent, but just do it again. Do it again." And it was incredible. Just the wind of the Spirit just took me. It's all true. It is all true. If you depend, if you hang your weakness on His strength, if you just call, appropriate the power of the Spirit, then He comes and He energizes. And you run and you're not weary. And you walk and you're not faint. So I don't know where you lost your joy. May I respectfully suggest you put up your hand, take down your harp, and start singing a song.
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6: Psalm 25, verses 8 to 15. Good and upright is the Lord. Therefore he instructs sinners in his ways. He guides the humble in what is right and teaches them his way. All the ways of the Lord are loving and faithful towards those who keep the demands of his covenant. For the sake of your name, Lord, forgive my iniquity, though it is great. Who then are those who fear the Lord? He will instruct them in the ways they should choose. They will spend their days in prosperity, and their descendants will inherit the land. The Lord confides in those who fear him. He makes his covenant known to them. My eyes are ever on the Lord, for only he will release my feet from the snare.
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8: Good morning, I'm Donna Birrell. An extra £18 a month will be added to the typical household gas and electricity bill in England, Scotland and Wales from July. Ofgem has raised its price cap by 13%. The regulator is blaming rising wholesale costs caused by the Iran war. Its chief executive is Tim Jarvis.
9: Prices are very volatile. They're going up and down on a daily basis. If we see the sort of broad trend that we've seen, that is going to lead to a prolonged period of higher prices.
8: While the cap is still below a 2022 high when Russia invaded Ukraine, a retired British Army Major General says he's not optimistic there'll be an end to the Iran war anytime soon. The US has said a deal with Iran could take a few days after it launched strikes in the south of the country. Tim Cross, who's a Christian, tells Premier the Trump administration doesn't seem to have a strategy to end the conflict.
10: They did use force again yesterday. So these things are very balanced very carefully. And I don't see it at the moment as reaching an agreement very soon. Things can change. But frankly, I don't believe anything President Trump says because he changes his mind within 5 minutes of announcing it.
8: Reports say 31 people have been killed in Lebanon after Israel's prime minister said he's deepening his country's latest operation there. The Israeli military has clashed with Hezbollah along the Litani River. An archbishop in Lebanon says growing numbers of Shia Muslims are turning to the church there to help them escape the conflict. One of Sakir Starmer's predecessors says the government needs a fundamental reset, though he stopped short of calling for him to quit. In an essay, Sir Tony Blair said there wasn't a coherent plan, and he's criticised economic measures he claims are holding businesses back. But he added the current Prime Minister's personality wasn't the main problem. Here's Treasury Minister Dan Tomlinson's response.
11: This Labour Party is not stuck in this New Labour or Old Labour battle, which he talks about a lot in his essay, but is about what are the problems facing the country today and what do we need to do to fix them, and that's what we're getting on with.
8: Christian aid organisation Samaritan's Purse says it hopes to open a 50-bed Ebola treatment centre within days in northeastern Democratic Republic of Congo. The move comes as health officials battle an outbreak of a rare strain of Ebola, which currently has no approved vaccine or treatment. Egypt has legalised another 191 churches and Christian service buildings, bringing the total approved since 2016 to more than 3,800. The move is part of an ongoing effort to resolve the status of thousands of previously unlicensed places of worship across the country. And the Church of Scotland is searching for a new minister to serve in the Holy Land, leading worship and supporting Christian communities in Jerusalem and Tiberias. The role combines pastoral care, interfaith work and advocacy while helping communicate the realities of life in Israel and Palestine back to Scotland. Weather-wise, then, dry and hot for many today, with the hottest conditions towards the southwest. That's your latest from the Premier News team. For more stories from a Christian perspective, head to premierchristian.news.
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14: Thank you, Donna, for the headlines there. A very good morning to you. It's just after 10 o'clock on Wednesday, the 27th of May. You're with me, Lydia Bennett. Welcome to Daytime on Premier Christian Radio. It's so good to have your company on this half-term week. I hope you're not melting away this morning. Slightly cooler than it was yesterday, thankfully, in my part of the country. But do make sure you're still staying hydrated and you've got your SPF on today. Really, really important. Now, I'm bringing you some great conversations this morning. At 11 o'clock, you're going to hear my conversation with Venitha Rendell-Reisner. Venitha is an author and speaker, and she's written in depth about her own experiences of suffering in her life. She's been through life-limiting health challenges, child loss, an unwanted divorce, and yet she is still a Christian. So I wanted to hear how she's got through the other side of the challenges that she's been through, still trusting in Jesus. That's coming up at 11 o'clock. But in just a moment, I'm going to be joined by Libby and Phil Thompson. Libby's got a pretty remarkable story to share. She's been through childhood abuse. She's struggled with addiction, but her life has since turned around because of her faith in Jesus. And her husband, Phil, has been with her through it all, supporting her in some of her darkest moments. They're going to join me in just a moment to share their story.

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1: Maverick City Music with Promises at 10 minutes past 10 on Wednesday the 27th of May. Welcome back to Daytime on Premier Christian Radio with me, Lydia Bennett. Now, have you ever met someone and thought, only God could do that kind of transformation? Well, sometimes the difference between someone who was and what they've become is nothing short of miraculous. And my next guest knows exactly what that looks like. Libby Thompson joins me this morning to share her story. It's marked by trauma and addiction, but ultimately, it is a story of redemption. Her faith in Jesus has been the anchor through it all. And Libby's book, Undone, tells the raw and honest story of how God met her in the darkest places and began rebuilding her life. And alongside Libby, through so much of that journey has been her husband, Phil, walking with her through healing, restoration, and the reality of what transformation can look like inside a marriage and a family too. Libby and Phil, it's so good to have you in the studio with me. Good morning to you. How are you?
2: Yeah, good, thank you.
3: Really good. Great to be here.
1: Yeah, it's so good to have you in the studio. How are you finding the London weather in comparison to the Midlands?
2: It's just as hot.
3: Absolutely roasting at the moment, yeah.
1: Yeah, luckily we're in a nice air-conditioned studio at the moment. Now, we've got a lot to cover in the next kind of 50 minutes or so. And yeah, it's quite hard to condense your story into a short amount of time, but we're going to attempt to do it. And I know that we're only going to be kind of scratching the surface this morning. But Libby, I'd love to start with what life looked like for you growing up. What was your upbringing like? How would you describe the environment that you grew up in?
2: Well, I had my sister, so we always had fun. Like, even in poverty and abuse and bad situations, we always made the most of it. We had a great imagination, so we did play a lot and just make the most of every situation. I'll tell a story in the book where we'd go from pub to pub with my dad, who was alcoholic, and we'd go everywhere across Bascot, Warwickshire, to every single pub. And every time we got there, we were kind of forgotten about because dad would just get drunker and drunker. And then during that time, me and my sister would always find a game to play or something to get up to. And we'd quite often play homeless people, where we'd go around eating the leftovers from people's plates because we were generally hungry and we were playing, integrating into a game. But it was sad. I'm so like over it now, though, that I feel like I'm telling someone else's story when I talk about the childhood trauma and the abuse that I was under, because even during my childhood, I knew no different. So for me, I had nothing to compare it to. We didn't have social media. I didn't have friends that particularly talked about it. I just thought everyone's dad was a drunk and they all got beaten up. But like, so growing up, I kind of knew no different. My mom was really loving and amazing. I saw her as like an absolute hero to me. She was working hard all the time, trying to like pay the bills and keep a roof over our head. So I was much loved by mom and to dad, by dad to a certain degree. It wasn't until I started back chatting and recognizing that I couldn't really respect him because of his drinking and how he was with my mom. And So growing up, my childhood was, I suppose, normal in a sense, because that's all I ever had it to compare to. And then even looking back now, yes, there was horrendous times, but I didn't realise it until I was 18 and I met Phil. And then I started talking and I thought, well, then Phil was like, you know, that's not normal. And I was just like, Oh, yeah. That really
1: is. It's funny, isn't it? That, you know, what you are exposed to when you're a child, that's just that's what you're used to.
2: Yeah.
1: And you've got no kind of point of comparison.
2: No, that's it.
1: You've just been really honest about your dad's struggle with addiction and the abuse that you went through as well. What kind of impact do you feel that your dad's kind of relationship with alcohol had on you and your life growing up?
2: Yeah, I think to a certain degree, like it was so weird for me because my family, like me, mom, Anita, were like kind of really poor, and like I had no money, but my dad would go always to a pub where someone owed him a drink, blah blah blah. It would always be like that. But then his family, so my dad, my nan and aunties and stuff, they were kind of like wealthy and glamorous with it. So to a certain degree, I glamorized alcoholism. And I literally thought that everybody drank like that. So there was a few times obviously where I was in abuse and I could just see the enemy at work behind his eyes. I mean, you could visually see evil there. It was terrifying and so sad and messed up, but it was my life, and that's all I know how to explain.
1: I mean, no, thank you so much for sharing that. I wonder whether, you know, where was faith in that? Was Christianity a part of your childhood? Was that something that you had encountered when you were growing up?
2: Yeah, well, I always knew and believed in Jesus. Like, I can't think of a single day where I ever doubted his existence. I always knew that God loved me. And despite, you know, we'd go to church most Sundays, but quite often mom would be working.

0: hungered to have a deeper relationship with God. That just from the day I can remember, I've always been a praying and seeking God just in everything. Yeah.
1: Yeah, incredible. I wonder whether, you know, in this, the really tough seasons of you growing up, of being in a home that didn't always feel safe. I mean, you mentioned that your mum showered so much love on you, but it was your dad who really struggled with addiction and was abusive as well. Like, how did you reconcile, you know, God, a loving God, a God who cares for you, that loves you, with, you know, some of the really hard things that you're going through as you were growing up?
0: Yeah. I don't know. I just never doubted it. Like, I have spoken to people about it since, and so many people would be like, well, if God's that loving, he wouldn't have allowed that to happen. But my answer always is that, you know, God gives us free will. We're not puppets on strings, and he doesn't control us. So my dad was his own man, and if he chose to act in evil ways, which he did, then it's not God's fault, if you know what I mean. It's like, yes, he is sovereign and he is Lord of everything, and maybe he could have taken me out of that situation and flown in and rescued me, but he was always there in it. It's and I've never ever been annoyed with him for that.
1: Mm-hmm.
0: Yeah, even on that day when I was assaulted, which I've written in here, I turned to my friend at one point, which is kind of embarrassing looking back, but I could feel them behind me, and I kind of knew what was going to happen. But I even said to my friend, like, don't worry, we'll be safe because God's with us. And then I got beaten up, but still in that, God was with us. It's so weird, and I don't hold it against God in the slightest, because I can see his hand over it all now, really, and it could have been a lot worse.
1: I mean, that is something that we see so much in the Bible, isn't it? That God, you know, comes into the mess.
0: Yeah,
1: you know, he is God who is consistent next to us. He's our refuge and our strength, and he's next to us, even in the really dark times of our lives.
0: Yeah.
1: You've just hinted at the time where you were assaulted.
0: Yeah.
1: Tell me more about that.
0: So we were coming back from a youth event in Coventry called The Beat, which was great. Got the bus with my unsaved friend, was walking home, and I heard a woman shout. My name used to be Diane. I changed it. Sorry, guys, for anyone who's called Diane, but I changed it. So I heard someone shout my name. Are you Diane Rove? They said. And I turned around and I recognised this girl, because she was actually in the year below me at school growing up. But she was hard and messed up and a bully.
1: Mm.
0: And she said that I heard that you called my mum a naughty name. And I said, no, I didn't. And then she said something like, if I hear you, it was like something out of a film, actually, because whatever she said, she was like the leader and there was three boys with her. And whatever she said, they repeated, like, you know, yeah, if you say it again, then we're going to kill you. We're going to effing kill you. And basically, I was absolutely terrified. This girl, she was like full on goth, you know, dark clothes. And then she had three boys with her, who I also kind of knew growing up, like from the street, from the hood, because I was brought up on a council estate. So it's just what it was. And then and they said that if I say anything like that again, they're gonna kill me, is what they said.
1: Mm-hmm.
0: And were really threatening and in my face about it. But I thought, well, you're not gonna hear it again because I'm not gonna say it. And I never said it in the first place, and explained that I was quite glad to have dad out of my hair and stuff like that.
1: Mm-hmm.
0: Anyway, I carried on walking, and then before I knew it, I knew they were behind us, and me and my friend discussed everything. Should we go to a door? Should we tend to open it? Like, what are we going to do? I kind of knew what was coming. I could feel it just coming on me. And then before I knew it, she pulled my hair from behind. I'd hit the ground with a great big thud, so the back of my head already hit the ground. Gosh. She then stood me up, held me up because I could hardly stand from the shock. And I was so scared that I couldn't scream. Like, you know, it's like in a dream. You just, no words would come out of my mouth. And then she stood me up, and then she continued to beat me to a pulp. And then once I was down, The boys held my friend, by the way, and covered her mouth so she couldn't scream either.

0: And then once she'd finished, she commanded them to hurt me while I was on the floor as well.
1: Oh, gosh, yeah. This is so really
0: they,
1: hard.
0: They beat me. And then she pulled my head back at the end when I was on the floor and spat in my face and then just walked away and left me. But I was so beaten that I couldn't see properly. Obviously, my eyes had swollen so quickly.
1: Mm.
0: And I thought I was blind, I remember. And I remember my friend carrying me back to the house. Is back in the days where you have a phone that's stuck to the wall, you know, and you've got to go round the dial. 9 9 9. And we got home and she called for an ambulance. And I remember just speaking to somebody on the phone, someone from 999, and they were just saying, you just need to try and stay awake. Someone will be with you soon. Like, just constantly trying. But I just wanted to go to sleep.
1: Yeah.
0: And I was really concerned because I'd wet myself as well. So it was like proper humiliation.
1: Yeah.
0: And she did that because she was the girlfriend's daughter of my dad. So my dad had an affair, which I was really happy about because it meant that finally my mum would leave him.
1: Yeah.
0: And then, and she was the daughter of this woman. And she might be listening today. You never know, but I doubt it.
1: You never know.
0: You never know. Gosh. I quite often pray for her.
1: Yeah.
0: She was really angry because it did go to like some sort of juvenile court hearing because she was 17.
1: How old were you when this was happening?
0: I was 17 or so. No, 16. Sorry, I was 16. So she would have been 15. Yeah, that's crazy, isn't it? Yeah, sorry. Yeah, so she would have been, because she was a year below me. And it went to some sort of juvenile court thing, which, by the way, like up until that court date, those people are still walking the streets. Just for those people out there who are in this situation, it's terrifying. Just keep praying and God will redeem it. But yeah, she was still on the streets. Like, she'd drive past the car in a car with her friends and shout stuff out the window. I was absolutely terrified, and she knew that I was going to the police about it. So it was threat after threat after threat, and someone actually came to her house and said that she'd done the same to her and their family. And so I knew that we had to go to court, like this sort of court thing. I can't fully remember. And anyway, in court, it turned out that she was so high on weed that she literally thought she heard me say it again. It was her defense, and that went in her favor, crazy enough. But
1: oh my goodness. I mean, that's a lot to go through at the age of 16.
0: Yeah.
1: I mean, it feels like, you know, your childhood, so much that's going on.
0: It was the straw that broke the camel's back for sure.
1: Yeah.
0: Like, I thought I was free from physical harm. And then the moment I thought I was free, I was free from dad.
1: Yeah.
0: I ended up being a victim of that.
1: What did that do to you? You know, what impact did that have?
0: Yeah, I realized what real fear was at this point. I used to sleep with a rolling pin under my pillow. It took forever for someone to be able to approach me from behind because I was always so jumpy. If someone touched me from behind, I'd go to fight. Like, whereas in the situation, I didn't. I just froze in fear. But if you approached me from that day onwards, I went to fight back, which was a weird thing to process because I suddenly thought, I'm no more. I'm going to fight now. Like, you do something like that to me and I'm going to do it back to you.
1: Yeah. I mean, Phil, this is time to kind of bring you in. You've been here the whole time. So when did you guys meet and how does it feel to kind of hear about Libby's experiences?
2: Yeah, I mean, we met at Bible College back in 1999.
0: Mm-hmm.
2: And funnily enough, I was reading my chapter in the book just yesterday, just because, like Libby says, it feels like a story from someone else's past, really, because God has done so much. But in those initial weeks that we met, I was hearing all these stories for the first time, and I was just gobsmacked, really, that Libby thought she'd had a normal upbringing. And it was in those conversations, as Libby's mentioned, that she finally sort of first realised that actually her life hadn't been, not, well, what is normal, but very different to mine, and it actually made my life sound very boring, which was more than fine, because I'd rather have had my upbringing than than Libby's. But yeah, it was crazy, and even still hearing it now, it's just, I mean, it was a different lifetime, but it does feel like that now as well, looking back, because God has done so much. But it's all of those things that, for Libby, it all happened before I met her, but all of those things were buried beneath the surface. And so when we met at Bible college, and when we were starting to, we obviously went there to meet with God, and we spent 2 years there, like just meeting with God and moving on with him. But in that time, we also grew close, and then eventually at the end of the 2 years got married. And I still had no idea, and I guess to some extent Libby had no idea either, just how buried and deep these things were. And it wasn't till later, which is Libby's story to tell, that those things started resurfacing. And so neither of us really had any clue that this was going to happen in our married life. We just thought, this is a new chapter. We've left all that behind. Mm. We're now a new married couple. God's just going to do something with us in Kenilworth, wherever we go. And everything's going to be rosy. And, well, not, you know, there's always going to be struggles. But we just assumed that that was behind us, and it was all, like, looking forwards. But as we went through, and as the book, the story shows, Undone, shows, was that as we moved forward and as we started trying to have a family of our own, which is also another miracle, which I'll let Libby tell you in a minute. But through that, and when we did finally have our children, our wonderful two children, Max and Gracie, that things really started to bubble to the surface that had been hidden and buried for so long. And it was just God's timing to bring it out, really. And I suppose it's the same for me looking back over that time as it was for Libby at the time, in the sense that it's kind of like when you asked Libby earlier, you know, how could you reconcile like God being with you while going through such a hard time? It's a similar thing for me during those alcoholic years, in that you could say, how could God allow that to happen at that time in your life? But it's all part of his purposes, his plans, and he had a love for Libby that needed to get that stuff out of her, wrestle it out of her, and set her free. And I was the person, I guess, that God had chosen to be alongside her during that time. And it kind of reminds me of that, the footprints in the sand thing. And you can look back sometimes and say, God, where were you in that? But actually, it was God. It was, certainly I can say from my experience, it was God that carried me through those 16 years of Libby's addiction, and enabled me to get through to the other side. And it was, looking back as well to Libby's upbringing, you could say, where was God? But actually, God was carrying her through that. And yeah, there were still some scars and some hurt that needed to be dug up. But we've been able to look back over everything and just see how God has been with us, yeah, every step of the way. And in him, we trust and we give all the glory. We don't take any glory of this for ourselves, because it is God. We often say, like, I don't know how people go through stuff like this without God. Yeah. It must be an absolute nightmare.
1: Yeah.
2: But we've always tried to just follow God, and we've obviously made mistakes. But in through all of it, we've just always been turning to God and allowing him to lead us and guide us, really.
1: Yeah, I'm so glad you bring up that poem, The Footprints in the Sun. I've been thinking so much about that, even over the last weekend. Just such a beautiful poem, isn't it? And those moments where you look back in your life and you think, where is God in this? But it's just when you do reflect, when you do kind of think back about your life, you think, God really was carrying me through that. Even when I didn't see him beside me, he was the one, actually, he was really present, and he was carrying me through that dark season. Mm-hmm. Now, if you've just joined us this morning, you're listening to Daytime on Premier Christian Radio with me, Lydia Bennett, and I'm currently in conversation with Libby and Phil Thompson, and they're just sharing their story. Libby's been sharing her story of growing up in a really difficult environment, in an abusive home, and with a dad who was an alcoholic, and she's just been sharing some of her experiences of physical abuse. But yeah, really seeing God in that, and her faith was consistent throughout all of those years. And I wonder whether we could talk a little bit, Libby, about where did addiction come into your life? You know, you'd seen it in your dad's life, but when did that become a reality for you?
0: Yeah, well, even as a teenager, I wasn't interested in alcohol. I never got drunk, really. I mean, occasionally at a party, but very rare. There's such a short space of time before I went to Bible school, because obviously I was 18 when I went to Bible school, so I was fully, in it for God by then. And then we got married. I mean, I liked a glass of wine, and that was it. And it was, but I could take it or leave it. And then I suppose it was after having Max, then I kind of felt grown up to have a glass of wine once I finally done the sleep time routine. And you kind of I mean, I was obviously with Phil and Max, but you kind of feel a bit lonely, and you want to let your hair down, but you're stuck in the house because your baby's asleep. Mm-hmm. And so I think drinking started then. It was so drip fed to me almost. Mm-hmm. But I realized, that first sip, I could chill. And then that kind of effect became very much needed. And and slowly but surely, I say in the book that the devil doesn't come to us in a red shiny suit with horns. He literally sneaks into our life and glamorizes things and tells you you deserve it and you need it and you'll have a better night's sleep. And it's all these little lies that are slowly fed into your mind that you start thinking it's acceptable and normal. And I was just drinking more and more and more. And at some points, to be fair, because I'm so ADHD, I'm constantly cleaning. I love a tidy house. And I kind of love that about myself. I always see myself as a little bit of a superhero in the amount of work I can get done. But at some points in my life, if I remember in one of our houses, Phil coming up to me with a glass of wine, say, come on, it's time to sit down. Once you've got a glass of wine in your hand, you'll finally stop moving and chill out. And it was so true. I would sit down there, and if I had a glass of wine and the kids were asleep and the house was tidy, and then it just became something I had to do every night in order to sleep. And then before I knew it was 2-3 bottles more every evening to sleep. I mean, it's crazy, but mm-hmm. Yeah.
1: At what point did you think, okay, this is actually becoming an issue? Did you have a moment like that?
0: Yeah, I did. And my most Googled question was, am I an alcoholic? Because I knew, really, but I never, ever said those words. I never said them out loud. And growing up, I hated alcoholics. I thought they were absolute losers. And why can you not stop drinking? Hello, just stop drinking. That was my child attitude, and the very thing I absolutely hated and judged wrongly, I became.
2: The problem was, of course, was that by the time she sort of realized that she was an alcoholic, that she was so far in that she actually wanted it, and it became more important to her than a lot of other things, also in the book as well, isn't it?
0: Yeah. Mm-hmm. Because there was times where, because obviously I love Jesus all the way through, and this is a call out to you guys in the church or people who are saved. You can be a Christian and struggle with addiction. It's obviously sin, but you need to talk about it. And this is the reason for the book, is that what I want people to do is be able to come out of the darkness with your sin, with your addiction, with whatever it is, whether it's alcohol, overeating, drugs, pornography. The only way to get free is to bring it out of the darkness and into God's light for Him to heal. Because if we leave it in darkness and keep it a secret, it's only going to go moldy and rotten and start smelling. Yeah. And then it's going to cause mold on other things that are in that area. So your family, your children. And so the point in the book is that I'm trying to make people come out of the closet, so to speak, and be brave and say, I'm struggling with this, and be honest before the Lord. Like, the amount of times that Jesus said to me in my head, like, Libby, do you love me more than alcohol? And I'd always say, yes, of course, Lord, I love you more than alcohol. Libby, do you love me more than, like, do you think you love the kids more than alcohol? Do you think you love them? Of course I do. But I didn't, because my actions were showing the absolute opposite. I was being begged to stop drinking, but yet I choose to drink. And then, like, those things, they scale out of control. You then lie and you hide it, and you lie to yourself. Like, I mean, we do it all the time, don't we? We set ourselves goals and we're like, okay, today I'm going to do this much exercise. I'm going to eat really healthy. And then you reflect on your day and you realize that you've just been lying to yourself the whole day because you failed. And pretty much that's what I was doing every single day. I was just like, I was justifying it, lying. I was properly like under the enchantment of alcohol addiction.
1: Yeah, and I think that's so helpful as well, to have that reminder that you can be a Christian and still really struggle with different things. Yeah. It's not a case of, oh, someone struggled with addiction and then suddenly they become saved and it's all easy and simple from there. Because I think that is often something that we hear and something that, and it's a lie, isn't it?
0: Yeah.
1: That, you know, life is completely sorted. And obviously we know that we trust in a God, we follow a God who does bring transformations.
0: Yeah.
1: And sometimes it is as quick and as easy as that, but often that is not the case.
0: Yeah, that's it. It's a work in progress.
1: It's a work in progress, absolutely. Yeah. How about you, Phil? You know, as someone kind of watching this happen, and actually you have a chapter in the book, as you mentioned earlier, where you share your experiences of journeying with Libby through this. What was that like for you, you know, from your perspective, seeing your wife go through this really difficult kind of battle with addiction?
2: Yeah, I mean, it's difficult to express, really, because like Libby was saying, it did come quite subtly at first. And I've never really had a problem with alcohol myself like that. And in fact, before we got married, I don't think I'd had a drink for about 2 years. And then, ironically, I had a drink on our wedding night. But then even then, just wasn't that bothered. So I wasn't really aware. I didn't really know any alcoholics. So I wasn't really clued up on what to look out for or anything like that. And it did just start gradually, and as Libby says, and get worse and worse and worse. But because it was gradual, it was kind of hard to notice. But I don't know, because Libby is, fair play to her, she's a wonderful woman of God, but she struggles with like dyslexia, ADHD, OCD. So she's a very like busy person, like in her head, often like getting a little bit overwhelmed with it. And I was talking in my chapter about how we're so different as people. You can see God's wisdom. We don't know whether it's something to admit on this, but we sometimes watch Married at First Sight, and the experts are always so desperate to put people who are exactly the same together because they're a match. But actually, it works so perfectly that we're so different. And I say in the book that if we were both like me, nothing would ever get done, because we're just so laid back and happy just to let life go by. But Libby's the complete opposite. She's always having to do something, always looking at the next thing that needs fixing or mending or upgrading or painting. But if we were both like Libby, you know, we would have combusted years ago, I think. I think in the book I said we actually would have killed each other years ago, which was probably more likely. But so it was difficult, in answer to your question, like seeing it develop. But there did come a sort of point, I'm not sure when, but when I just realised that, you know, this isn't good. And I was trying to deal with it. I suppose not seeing the big picture of the abuse and why it was there, I was just seeing the effects of it right there in front of me, like the sort of stressed, angry, often aggressive, like, woman that I'd sort of married that was, you know, just sort of aiming some of that at me, some of that at life in general, God kind of showed me that, and again, in my chapter, it's good for anyone that's going through it just to have a little read of that chapter, just to see the point of view of someone that is there supporting someone through it. And even though I didn't necessarily see myself as doing that at the time, that is exactly what I was doing. That's what God had put me there for. But God had showed me, there's many times when I wanted to just walk away, get the kids, leave, just say, I've had enough, I can't do it anymore. But each time, nearly every time, in fact, God would show me something in my life that I actually needed to repent of and would work on something inside of me. And sometimes, initially, I'd be like, God, why are you telling me? Like, she's got the problem. But God was just, just dealing with me in it as well. And like, how's your attitude towards Libby and things like that? So God, through the whole thing, was growing me as well, targeting little things in my life, mindsets, just things that had sort of grown out of place. But God also said, God said a couple of things to me, which were key for me. And one was, basically, I want you to, because I wanted to get away. God was like, no, I need you to stay there. I need you to support and love Libby and bring me through. And I think it's important to note that everyone's situation is different. And all we can do is, and the best thing to do is actually just come before God and say, God, what are you saying to me in this situation? Because for another person, it might be get out of that house. It could be a wife who's got an abusive husband. And the best thing is to do is get the kids and move out for a time and allow God to do something. So, but for me in that situation, I prayed and God spoke to me and said, no, I want you to stay. I want you to stick in there. But he also told me he wanted me to be a buffer, like between Libby and the kids, because they were young at the time growing up through this. So I'm not saying I was perfect at doing it. I definitely wasn't. But I tried to lessen the effects of Libby's behaviour. And she wasn't a complete monster. She was really nice at times. And it was just like at different times when it was really bad, God just sort of showed me to just be a buffer and just to make sure, like, they're seeing love as well and things like that, and don't let them see, you know, the sort of crazier side and things like that. So it was hard. It was really tough. But as I said with that footprints thing earlier, God was there with me and just constantly. And he actually showed me that, you know, like Libby is part of my sort of ministry that he's put me on earth for in the first place. And we complement each other so well, as I said. And, you know, I need Libby just with her get up and go, just to actually get stuff done and just keep going. And Libby needs me just to help her settle down, calm down. You know, I don't think I'm fully there yet of being able to calm you down, but I can try. But, you know, and God just uses us both together. So I'm certainly not sitting here saying that she's like really hard work and I'm the answer to her prayers and stuff, because it's both working for each other.
1: Yeah.
2: But God really did. I can see how God put me in that situation and has used me and had to keep encouraging me to stick in there as well. Because if it had been me, I would have walked away. But God strengthened me just day by day, just to deal with it. And yeah, but the miracle at the end of the story was a beautiful miracle. And
0: yeah. And with that, like with Phil saying that he at one point wanted to leave, if he'd said that to me, I would have quite happily let him leave, because I kind of hadn't processed it out loud, but I was so deep in addiction that I would have given up everything. Like, it sounds so bad to say as a Christian woman, but I would have given up the kids, I would have given up Phil, I would have given up my home, I would have given up my job, as long as I could be alone with my wine, who was my best friend. I mean, that is the sad state of it. Like, I just loved wine and loved being drunk and loved that feeling of being out of control, and was quite happy in, like, almost like in the misery of it. It became my prison became my home, like, and I felt safe there. It's so crazy to see, and I can so see it now I'm out of it. But it wasn't until I was out of the addiction it wasn't even when I was actually out of it. It's when I finally truly repented and like turned and said to God, and I really meant it, I promise you, Jesus, I'll never drink again. And I've so meant it that God in that moment just fully healed me. Like, there's no other explanation. Like, it was God in his absolute mercy that like saved me from choosing to live in that pit.
1: Let's talk about that. I mean, you've just celebrated 4 years of being sober. I mean, incredible to see God's faithfulness throughout the kind of the last 4 years. But tell me about the moment where you actually said, this is enough. What did that process look like?
0: So the day before, which was Saturday night, and every Sunday we'd go to church like good Christian people. And Saturday night, I got so drunk. I mean, we went to a friend's birthday and I drank before I got there. So I was already drunk before I even got there. Then at the party, we drank more. And then when I got home, I remember Phil and the kids saying to me, don't drink anymore. But I didn't feel like I was drunk enough. And so I went into the... And they were literally begging me not to drink anymore. And I went into the cupboard and got more alcohol. Well, went into the fridge and got more alcohol. And carried on drinking. Like, it's just crazy, even though they were asking me not to. Got up in the morning, completely clear, fine. Like, maybe a bit of dry mouth, but nothing. I had never had any symptoms, so it was quite annoying for me. There was no physical reason why I had to stop drinking. Mm. Took the dog for a walk and just felt guilty. Like, oh, failed again. I've drank way too much. I've embarrassed myself. I was chatting too much, blah, blah, blah. And it was kind of like walking the dog, okay, God, I'm sorry. And like, I'll try harder sort of thing. But nothing like massive, like it was just, I'm sorry. And then I went home. I even said sorry to Phil and the kids for drinking too much. Still no intention of stopping. Like, it's just crazy. It was just, I had such deception. Mm. And then went to church. We had a prayer meeting before church. And honestly, I can't remember much about it. But God was just like, oh, it makes me want to cry, because it was like in that prayer meeting, I was just so overwhelmed with how much God loved me, but yet how much I was constantly failing. And it was like, how can you love me this much? And it was like I was trying to do what I do to relationships, actually, is that I try and like reject to protect myself because I don't want to be rejected by them. And it was like, the more and more I kind of do the wrong thing, the more and more God is just loving me. And he came for sinners. He came for people who were messed up. Like, he is a doctor to the brokenhearted. And in that moment in church, all I can say, it was like constant waves of such love and mercy and like acceptance. And I it's so hard to like verbalize it, but I was just undone. Like, in that moment, in that prayer meeting at the back of church, just broken. And not with feeling guilty, although I kind of did, but just in love. And it was like he pulled the string and just unraveled me. That's why there's a cotton reel on the front of the book. And exposed me for what I really was, which was disgusting and broken and messy. And but God still loved me. And in that same moment of this just all-consuming, powerful love, I just felt finally repentant. Like, and I wanted to be. I wanted to be sorry and I wanted to turn away, but I just couldn't. But in that moment, I felt I can do it. And it's grace. His grace is so empowering. And I heard God say to me, Libby, do you love me more than wine? And for the first time, I went, no, Lord, I don't. I love wine more. And I want to love you more than wine. I want to put you first. Help me. And I just knew that I could do it. Like, it's so weird. And so in that moment, I like in absolute brokenness and true repentance, I just surrendered and gave up and let God unravel me. And there's scripture in the Bible that says to me, woe to me, for I'm undone, because I have seen the glory of God. And that's like what it was for me in that moment. Mm-hmm. And I just gave it all up to God. And I said to Jesus, I promise you, I will never drink wine again. I'll never let wine touch my lips again. And I, it sounds crazy, but me and God have a deal that when I get to heaven, I'm going to have the most gorgeous glass of Chardonnay ever. So I won't drink again. And because I truly meant it, truly meant it, and was truly repentant, his like healing, enabling power has just filled me and made it accomplishable. That first night I went to bed, so this was on, by the way, all day Sunday, I cried. And I wasn't crying because I was sorry. I was crying because I was grieving the loss of my best friend. And sadly, that was wine. And to a point where I actually had to hide at the back of church in the kitchen because we had guests that day. And I thought, I can't let anyone see me. I'm crying because I've chosen to give up wine. I mean, this is embarrassing, right? So I was at the back of church. Oh, and another thing that the Lord said to me when I made that promise was turn to someone and tell them. And my our dear close friends, the pastor's wife, Marion, she was there beside me. And I turned to her and I said, Marion, I've just promised Jesus I'm never going to drink wine again. And then we went into the kitchen, and then I think Marion went and got Phil and the kids, and I told them I'd promised it. I don't know if you fully believed me, did you? Because you hadn't been aware of what was going on. Sorry, I'm talking to...
2: No, I mean it was... Yeah, I suppose it was hard to believe because it had been about 16 years or something of witnessing the drinking. So just... And you'd sort of said a few times, like, oh, you need to stop it. Looked into rehab a couple of times and... looked into different programs here and there, but and so for me initially it was just like, oh, okay, we'll see. Like, not negatively, but just like, let's just see, but
1: cautiously.
2: But because I wasn't aware in that moment of what Livy had just been going through in the prayer meeting, and so but it was, I could see that God was doing something because it was different. And I think the key thing is that it was like, it was God led, wasn't it? Wasn't you just saying, right, today this is going to be the last day.
0: Yeah.
2: It was actually led by God. Right, surrendered, just given over to God. And God just came in that moment. And
0: thank you, Jesus.
2: And to Libby's credit, she never has. So in four years, just ever since that day, she's not touched a drop. And it's just been absolutely amazing.
0: And when I have done it in the past, like, you know, I had like managed to what I called fast wine. And I would really underplay the symptoms because I didn't want anyone to know I was an addict. So, you know, I'd have the terrible shakes and the jitters and the floor would be moving and I'd have sweats and stuff like that. And but I kept as much as it possibly that I could keep secret. I'd keep all that secret apart from the one thing I wouldn't keep secret, I'd moan about, because then it would justify my need for wine, was the fact that I just couldn't sleep. I like still do have a little bit of a sleeping problem. I think it does go back to childhood stuff, like having disturbed sleeps, my mum coming in, having to sleep on the floor underneath my bed because my dad's drunken behaviour and like crazy stuff, like, you know, he would be drunk and he'd weigh up the wall and stuff like that. So like, I think like it does go back to that. So I think when I was having withdrawals, I would tell everyone the stuff that would justify why I need to drink to like create my case. Anyway, this night when the Lord set me free, I went to bed that night for the first time in absolute months without any alcohol. And I slept like a baby. And the next day was Monday, which is my day off. And I woke up, and the moment I opened my eyes, I said out loud, because I felt it, I said, I'm free. And it was like, oh my gosh, I've just slept like with no alcohol and I've woken up and I feel fine. I don't feel jittery. Like, and the Lord, I think, because it was such true repentance, like really freed me from those after going cold turkey, which is like going through hell, is just awful. It's like the worst fever in the world. Yeah. So I was really, really set free from any after feelings and stuff.
1: It's honestly, it's so incredible just to hear how God has been so faithful and so kind in this journey. Yeah. And you, Phil, you mentioned that there have been moments where you explored rehab, but actually you didn't have to do that. That the Lord really did work, you know, his miracle, like, this is such a miracle in your life. Yeah. And we've run out of time, but I know that there's so much more to say, but you've shared your whole story in your book Undone. And as I mentioned, Phil, you've written a chapter as well about, you know, supporting and journeying with Libby through this. Where can we get our hands on a copy?
0: So you can get it on Amazon, you can get it through Candy, which is my publisher, which is Springview Publications. That's the website you can go to. I'm happy to post you one out if you want to find me on Facebook, Libby Thompson. You can find me on Facebook, message me, and I can post you one. But on Amazon at the moment, they're only £4.38. I don't know why.
1: Bargain.
0: So yeah, grab one there. You can also get one in my salon. Which is in Kenilworth, Little Himalaya. Our church is Kenilworth Baptist, if you ever want to come and find us. And if anyone needs any help or wants to reach out, then I would love to help you if I can. So contact me.
1: Yeah, absolutely. And just a reminder as well that if you're listening right now and you want to speak to someone, pray with someone, if anything that Libby and Phil have been sharing has really touched you, you can call Premier Lifeline on 0300 111 0101. That's 0300 111 0101. 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It's been so good to chat, and good to hear how the Lord has just been so present in your journeys and in your life. So encouraged. Thank you so much for joining me.
0: Yes.
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1: 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In just a moment, you'll hear my conversation with Vanitha Rendell-Reisner. But first, we've got the headlines.
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16: Good morning, I'm James Lewis. The impact of the Iran war's hitting energy bills. From July, Ofgem's 13% rise to the price cap means typical gas and electricity bills in Britain will go up by £18 a month for customers on variable tariffs. It's not as high as when Russia invaded Ukraine in 2022. The regulator's chief executive, Tim Jarvis, says since then, energy use has dropped.
17: That has seen gas usage fall quite a lot by around 17%. And electricity usage is also changing on average as well. And that's probably a reflection of the fact that the appliances that we're using in our homes are becoming more and more efficient over time.
16: The changes are reflected in the way it calculates averages. Meanwhile, a retired British Army Major General says he's not optimistic there will be an end to the conflict in the Middle East anytime soon. It comes as the US has said a deal with Iran could take a few days after it launched strikes in the south of the country. Tim Cross, who's a Christian, tells Premier he's losing faith in Donald Trump's claims that a peace deal is close.
18: When he lies in his bath at night, to coin a phrase, what does he actually want to come out of this? I don't think he knows. Okay. I think he's playing it by ear, and we are all living with the consequences of that. You know, this has serious implications about future foreign policy. Can we trust the Americans? What does it mean to Western democracies?
16: An archbishop in Lebanon says growing numbers of Shia Muslims are turning to the church there to help them escape the conflict between Israel and Hezbollah. Archbishop Hannah Rame told Catholic charity Aid to the Church in Need that the church is welcoming them with open arms. As a result, he says the war has brought many Christians closer to the Shia community, which is in turn making the church's mission in Lebanon easier. Here, a body's been found in the search for a 12-year-old boy in the River Ribble in Lancashire. He's the fifth child to drown since the start of the hot weather over the bank holiday weekend, prompting experts to warn of cold water shock when swimming. A senior Russian Orthodox cleric has been released without charge in the Czech Republic after police detained him over suspicious substances found in his car. Metropolitan Hilarion denied any connection to the items and criticised police procedures, although he later said tests confirmed the substance was banned and investigations continue. The former church diplomat has previously faced separate allegations and was moved from senior leadership roles in the Russian Orthodox Church in 2024. And Egypt has legalized another 191 churches and Christian service buildings, bringing the total approved since 2016 to more than 3,800. The move is part of an ongoing effort to resolve the status of thousands of previously unlicensed places of worship across the country. Christian charity CSW welcomes the decision, but is urging authorities to extend legal protections to other minority faith groups still excluded under current laws. Today's weather, dry for many, with hottest conditions in the southwest. That's your latest from the Premier News team. For more stories from a Christian perspective, head to premierchristian.news.
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1: Yes, so you have a read of this month's edition of Woman Alive, also available online as well, just after 11 o'clock on Wednesday, the 27th of May. You're listening to Daytime on Premier Christian Radio with me, Lydia Bennett. Thank you to James there for bringing us the headlines. What a story we had in our 10 o'clock hour. I was joined by Libby and Phil Thompson. Libby was sharing her story of really battling with addiction, 16 years of alcohol addiction, and how the Lord just set her free in the most incredible way. And Phil, her husband, was with us as well, and he was sharing about what it's been like for him as her husband, as someone journeying with her, and how he's heard God's voice really powerfully, strongly in that season of going through that tough time with Libby. It was so incredible to hear their story. And you can read Libby's book, Undone. She was mentioning that it's available in all good booksellers on Amazon as well. In just a moment, you're going to hear my conversation with Venitha Rendell Reisner. Venitha is an author and a speaker. We heard her story a couple of months back on the programme, and she is someone who has really been through some storms in her life. She's been through child loss. She's been through a life-limiting disease. She's been through an unwanted divorce as well. So I wanted to ask her, how on earth do you weather the storms of life and still remain a Christian? We're going to come to my conversation with her after this.

0: Keith and Kristen Getty there, and Cochrane & Co with As For Me and My House, 11 minutes past 11 on Wednesday the 27th of May. You are listening to Daytime with me, Lydia Bennett, on Premier Christian Radio. Now, are we really compassionate when people are going through a storm in life? Now, before you say yes, think about Job and his friends. What they thought was compassion wasn't what Job actually needed. Because when someone is in the middle of a difficult season, the questions are louder, the pressure feels heavier, and the weight that they're carrying isn't always visible. Now, my next guest, Vanitha Rendell-Reisner, knows what that kind of storm feels like. As a child, she contracted polio, which affected her both physically and emotionally. Later in life, she lost her infant son unexpectedly. She went through an unwanted divorce, and she's faced the challenges of single parenting. Now, for many, that would feel like hit after hit after hit. But today, Vanitha is passionate about helping others find hope in the middle of suffering. In her latest book, This Was Never the Plan, Walking with God Through the Heartache of Divorce, she explores what it means to face unwanted loss while still learning to trust in Jesus' presence. Now, I caught up with her earlier to talk about why she wrote the book, beginning with her own experience of the trying seasons and storms that she has been through.
1: Well, I'm going to start at the very beginning, but I will not stay there that long. But I was born in India to Christian parents. And when I was 3 months old, I contracted polio. Now, the vaccine had been developed, way earlier. But in India, they often gave the polio vaccine at 6 months instead of 3 months. One, because nobody was getting polio anymore. And two, they gave the smallpox vaccine at 3 months. So that was pretty typical. But I did develop polio, and the doctors had no idea what it was. So I had 105 degree fever, and they wanted to lower it, and they assumed I had typhoid. So they gave me cortisone. Well, cortisone breaks down your body's immune system. So within a few days, I was completely paralyzed. I was a quadriplegic. And then they realized, oh, wow, she didn't have typhoid, she had polio. So, then they told my parents we needed to leave India. One, because there weren't good medical services. And two, because in India, suffering is really a curse. So, disability means you did something wrong. So, our family left India, moved to England, which is where I had my first surgery. Then we moved to Canada and then moved to the States. And in Canada, we were there for many years, maybe 10 years, 9 years. And I started having a lot of surgeries there. So I lived in the hospital when I was like 5, 6. When I was 7, I was there for a year. I was in a ward. So my suffering started young in terms of just being separated from my parents, living with a disability. I was mocked when I was not in the hospital because I had a pretty pronounced limp. But I had 21 operations by the time I was 13. Learned to walk, which is pretty amazing, and led a pretty normal life. I say normal, quote unquote, because it wasn't the same, but I could do a lot of things other people could do, not running or anything, but I mean, the functional things of life. But I came to Christ through FCA, Fellowship of Christian Athletes. And I can tell that story. I'm not sure like whether you want the full story about how I came to Christ.
0: Yeah, definitely. Tell us what happened there.
1: Okay. Well, I went to Fellowship of Christian Athletes. For those of you who aren't familiar with it, it's a ministry to athletes. And I joked that I was not a Christian or an athlete, but I wanted to fellowship with the athletes. So I was there every single week. And a friend and I, who is not a believer, would sit in the back and we would talk about boys. Like, we just didn't take the God stuff seriously. But she came home one day and said, God is real. And that was this moment for me, like, oh no, she's going to want to start talking about God like other people do. And I don't want to talk about God. But she kept asking me. And so then one day I went home and I just said, God, are you real? If you're real, show me. Kind of an arrogant question, but that's how I phrased it. And went to bed that night and nothing happened. I was like, God, I just don't think you're real. Well, the next morning, I got a Bible that I had been confirmed with at church, which tells you a lot, but I could be confirmed in my church with having no faith. So I opened up the Bible and asked God, show me something. So the first thing I flipped to was Leviticus or something around there. And I remember thinking, okay, this is what I think about the Bible. It's a set of things I don't understand. Flipped to a few other places. And then finally, I just kind of said, God, why? If you're so good, why did this happen to me? And then I flipped open to John 9, where Jesus is talking to his disciples, and they see a man blind from birth, and the disciples ask Jesus, who sinned, this man or his parents, that he was born blind? And Jesus said, it is not that this man sinned or his parents, but that the work of God would be displayed in his life.

0: committing my life to God. I had really no idea who God was then, but I started reading the Bible and I started getting to know the Lord. And I really thought I was going to live my best life now. I mean, I thought that is what happens when you commit your life to Christ. There's no problems, no struggles. And for a lot of years, that was the case. But then I'm you know, successful in business, met my husband in grad school. We got pregnant with my oldest daughter, Katie, and I felt like life was going great. And then it started to fall apart. So I had an infant son who died of a doctor's mistake. So he had a hypoplastic left heart, which means he had half a heart. He had surgery at birth, was doing super well. But the doctor impulsively, it was a substitute, didn't really understand Paul's condition and took him off all his medicine. And Paul died a few days later. And that was such a struggle, just wondering, where is God in this? Like, I thought the contract was, you commit your life to Christ, you read the Bible, you pray, you do the right stuff, and somehow everything will be fine. And it wasn't fine. And I pulled away from God for a time during that, but I realized there was nowhere else to go. So God really met me in the midst of that pain and taught me about lament and how I could cry out to God in my grief. And then 6 years after that, I was diagnosed with post-polio syndrome. And post-polio, I'm guessing very few listeners know what that is because I didn't know what it was, but it's a disease that occurs or a condition 30 to 40 years after someone has polio. And what happens is their body starts going backwards. So and until you get to the point where you were when you first contracted polio. So your body starts to, you know, your muscles sort of regenerate. And then all of a sudden, they go backwards. And they explained it to me that once you get polio, your strength and energy is like money in a bank. And everything you do makes a withdrawal until you have no more money. And that's when you go back to the way you were. At the time of my diagnosis, I had two young daughters. I was like, I don't know how I am going to do this. I don't know if I can like stop everything. I mean, they said stop everything. So I remember asking them, what happens if I don't do this? And they said, if you don't do it in 10 years, someone will be feeding you. Well, I'm a foodie, Lydia. So that meant I really needed to take it seriously. And I did take very seriously the, you know, don't vacuum, don't do the laundry, don't unload the dishwasher. I was so good with that. But there were other things I was not so good with. And it was really a huge loss. I had been an artist. I was actually selling jewelry at a little jewelry store when they told me that. So it meant radically rearranging my life. I loved to cook. And they said, you need to concentrate on self-care. So there was just so many losses. And just trying to process those. And then it's really found that God was meeting me in that. And then 6 years after the diagnosis, my husband came home and told me he was leaving for someone else. And I had two adolescent daughters at the time. And he left within a month. He moved out of state. And I was left to parent alone. And this was the hardest thing because it was personal. And there was no one to walk through it with me. There was shame and feelings of judgment. And my kids were really angry on top of it. So I felt like everything was coming at me. The post-polio effects, like I needed to be the driver to everything, taking care of them. And my body was failing. So I had to draw near to God in that because I could not do it. And God has really met me in the midst of that. So sorry if that was longer than I should have gone.
1: No, it's good. It's really helpful just to frame this conversation. I mean, when you're saying those things, I'm thinking, wow, oh my goodness, you know, that feels like hit after hit after hit. And I'm assuming if it was me, I'm going to be completely honest, Vanitha. I feel like I would, and I think a lot of us would probably want to go into victim kind of mindset. Mm-hmm. How have

0: have you made sure that you don't get into that victim mindset? How have you managed to kind of remain in this space of not everyone kind of looking at you going, oh, that's such a shame sort of thing? How do you go beyond that?
1: That's a great question. And I don't know if I always do. I don't want to present myself as this, like, every single time I'm like, okay, God is going to use this. I am just going to be joyful. Like, there were times I was so, it felt so dark and it felt so unfair. And I've actually wondered, does God hate me? Like, why does this keep happening? So I would say it's not a straight line, and yet God meets me in the midst of it. And that is the only way I stay out of self-pity. It's when I start looking at my circumstances and what other people have, so it's comparison and what's hard and what I used to do, that I start to feel really kind of pulled into myself, like it is not fair. And certainly from the world standpoint, it doesn't seem fair. But then when I look at Jesus and what he has done and how he has grown my faith, like it's been amazing. Like, I know what my faith was like at 16 when I came to Christ, thinking, okay, God is kind of a magic genie. Like, you know, now he saved you to go to heaven and then everything's going to be good. And that's the theology we often hear is, you know, you're faithful, God will be faithful. Well, that is absolutely true. You're faithful, God will be faithful. But God's faithfulness doesn't look like what we think it should look. It looks like drawing us closer to him. And so that's how I've stayed sort of not in the whole depths of self-pity, is reminding myself of who God is and what he's done.
0: I'd love to talk about that link between, or the assumption that because we're obedient, then God will prevent suffering from happening in our lives. I know we spoke about this a little bit last time, but why do you think we assume that? Why do we kind of so often come to expect that God is just going to remove all barriers in our life if we are good Christians? Why do we think that, and how can we tell ourselves truth, and what are the things that we need to actually remove from our theology to actually view God in the right way and view the Christian life in the right way?
1: Yeah. Well, I think we think that because our lives are linear. You know, like the way we relate to other people might be linear. Like, if I give you a gift, you often want to give me a gift back. So we think if we're faithful, God owes us. And we are given that theology. There's this sort of false gospel, the prosperity gospel, that people are telling us all around us. I remember after my ex-husband left, being in a meeting, my daughter was playing basketball, and it was a Christian basketball camp. And the last day, the man stands up and says, okay, who wants to commit their life to Christ? And people are just sitting there. And he said, if you commit your life to Christ, I guarantee you will have a good marriage, a great job. You will have all of these things if you just say yes to Jesus. And everybody's hand goes up. Of course. Like, if we're going to say, well, you're going to get everything you want, you just make this little commitment, you sign the prayer card, you just say, I do, and that's all. And we've been told that, so we start to believe it. And I think when we first come to Christ, we don't see the beauty of walking with God. We see a little bit of it, but we don't see how suffering is part of it. And it's something we have to learn. And so that is one of those things, we can learn it in suffering better than anything else. But the big thing we need to do is not turn away. I mean, I've seen people not learn it in suffering because they can't believe God did that to them. But God is asking us, stop looking at your circumstances, look at me. And I think when we look at him in our suffering, we view it differently. But I know I've had this unwritten contract with God throughout my life, and I think I still have it. I wish I could say it's totally gone. I'm like, bring on the suffering. That's what you do for people who love you. But each time I think, well, maybe I've had enough, God. You know, so I don't want to present that like you just kind of get over that. I mean, with every single time, with post-polio, with my husband leaving, I was like, why does God hate me? Like, somehow I felt like my suffering was enough. So it is this idea that somehow we can reach this level of faithfulness that will make us immune to suffering. And we see that throughout scripture. I mean, Job's friends were like, it can't be that you're righteous because God would never do that to you. So we have this idea that sin is intertwined with suffering, and that is the only reason suffering comes. And not that we don't sin after we come to Christ, but Christ has borne that sin. And so he's borne the punishment, and we see sin, suffering as punishment, and God does not view it that way at all. I mean, sometimes it's discipline, but that's not always.
0: Do you think as Christians that we're just too comfortable, that we actually don't want to maybe accept the fact that there is cost to the yes. Christian life? How do we get over that?
1: Yeah, well, just like that man who basically said, you know, just do this. And it didn't sound very hard. I mean, he wasn't saying, you know, take up your cross. He was saying, raise your hand. And it's not that we can't make a real confession of faith at those moments, because I know people do. But I think we need to remember there is a cost. You know, I love this quote Dietrich Bonhoeffer says, when Jesus Christ calls a man, he bids him to come and die. And we just don't have that theology often. And so we don't see it. We see it as the path to the good life versus the path to knowing God and eternal life.
0: I think one of the biggest dangers when it comes to suffering and disappointment in God is cynicism. You know, often we can get really cynical about the state of the world, about the state of the church, if maybe we've been really hurt by our churches. In your experience, Vanitha, how do you make sure that cynicism doesn't take root, that your heart doesn't get bitter? Or if it has, how have you managed to get out of that space?
1: Yeah. I feel like there are times when I've been really cynical, and it's when people don't measure up to my expectations. You know, being hurt by the church, being hurt by people, Christians, we expect them to be Christ-like all the time. And I think remembering that Christ is our rock, and we can't look at people and expect them to be perfect. I mean, I've just seen so many people disappointed in the church, and then they leave the faith. And I get, like, there's abuse that happens in church. There's hard, hard things. And sometimes you need to leave that particular church. So I'm not saying every church needs to be stayed in, but at the same time, you need to look to God and not to people. And I think a lot of my deepest hurts have come from feeling like people haven't shown up for me. People haven't done what I wanted them to do. And it's easy to equate Christians with Christ. And that is an unwise thing to do.
0: Yeah. And I so connect with you and what you're saying about it's often the people, isn't it? But it would be such a shame to not fulfill that call to be in community, because we've been hurt by people in the spaces that we know that we've been called to be in. And I mean, our faith was never meant to be private either, was it? It's always supposed to be in within community. How, if someone is listening right now thinking, oh, I'm not hurt by you, Jesus, but I feel hurt by some of your followers, what should they do?
1: One, I would bring it to God, and I would say, ask them to, bring it to God, pour out what you feel, journal it, and then ask God, what is coming up for this? Like, what is the log in my eye? What am I not seeing? Because often there's things we don't see, and we assume other people have like all the time in the world. I realized that was one of the things, you know, I thought was, why aren't people calling me? Why aren't people reaching out? Why aren't they doing something in the midst of any of those struggles? But I forget, they have a whole litany of people around them that might be struggling, and their own lives. The other thing is, choose to overlook an offense, you know, if possible, you know, overlook, because that is really a glory to to be able to say, okay, I'm gonna let this go and I'm gonna move forward and maybe take it to the Lord and write down all the reasons you've been hurt and see if you can just resolve it taking to the Lord. And then other times with people in community, be willing to go to them and say, I don't know if you know that you hurt me, but this is hurting me. Or this is what I'd love for you to do, because people don't know. And I had an incident a few years ago with an elder in my church who had hurt me by making some dismissive comments that I was deeply wounded by and found I was holding on to that and just so angry every time I saw them. And then finally, at the urging of my husband Joel and our pastor, because our pastor, you know, I mentioned it to him that I was annoyed at this elder. And I told the elder, I actually wrote a letter, wrote an email, because I thought I can't handle another face-to-face rejection if he dismisses what I said. And so I get that feeling of I'm feeling fragile to tell somebody how they've hurt me because they might throw it back in my face. So wrote the letter, and he showed up at my door the next day crying. He was like, I had no idea. Like, asked me to forgive him. And I realized I had held on to that for years, just assuming his motives. And I mean, it still makes me cry when I think about how we misunderstand people and we don't give them the chance to explain.
0: Do you know, you're speaking directly into a situation that I feel like my friendship group is going through at the moment. I mean, it's so easy, isn't it, to grow in offense, to have a seed of bitterness in our heart. And I don't know about you, Vinitha, but I know for me, I'm such an overthinker that I will kind of overthink and try to process and what could have been something as easy as sending a message and saying, can we talk about something that I've been hurt by, and getting it over and done with, you know, nipping it in the bud, something just absolutely just, oh, it goes on forever, and it can be a really damaging and painful experience for us. So I love what you're saying there. I think that's really, really good advice, to literally to never assume someone's motives. I mean, we do that, don't we? We so often judge people by their actions, but hope that people are going to judge us by our intentions.
1: Yes. So yes.
0: I think that's always, I have to really catch myself in that for sure.
1: And I find that if I start rehearsing what someone's done wrong, then it just builds up these walls like brick by brick. I'm like, oh my gosh. So I take even little tiny nothings and they become another brick that's like walls me off from them and they can't get through. And often they have no idea. So I've learned to release it to God and not rehearse it.
0: Vinitha, you mentioned comparison. I mean, I know for me, and I think for all of us, you know, when we're going through something really, really difficult and we see our friend who's just thriving in life, that can be so hard to see. And again, talking about bitterness, that can make us bitter. How do we get out of that? You know, how do we get out of this spiral of comparison that can really have an effect on the way that we see the close people around us?
1: We need to take all of those comparisons to God. And it's funny, this morning in my quiet time, I was reading Numbers 16, and that is about this Korah and how he says, you know, to Moses, like, who put you in charge? Like, you shouldn't be in charge. And often we feel like, who gave that person the blessings? Like, they don't deserve it. And that's what, you know, the Korah is basically saying, is like, Moses is no different than anybody else. Why don't I have that as well? And it's the thing of comparison that happens so often. We just wonder, why is God giving that to somebody else and not to me? We deserve it more. We're kinder, you know, and it goes through every part of our life. I remember when Paul died, and I got, you know, I was at the age where a lot of friends were having kids and I was getting birth announcements, and it was really hard. And I had struggled, not with infertility, but I had 4 miscarriages. And so like every time somebody was pregnant, I felt like, well, that's not fair. And it can eat at you, you know, and when you're single and you're like, hey, I'm a great person. And that person, they're like mean and not super nice. And why are they getting this great guy? You know, I mean, there's just, and then with suffering, it's like, why is my life hard? You know, my life is so limited now with post polio. And I see my friends saying, oh, we're traveling, we're doing that. And I can't do it. And it's recognizing God has called me to something else, something just as fulfilling. But I need to recognize that God is the one who's doing that. And I don't need to get jealous of them. And I think that's what Korah did. It's like, okay, Moses, what have you done? But it's really questioning God and his justice. And it just really hit me this morning. I was thinking, okay, where am I saying, why does that person get that? And it's questioning God.
0: Yeah, again, I love that reminder that we all have specific callings, and God knows us really, really well. He knows where he wants us. And I think we can often lose sight of that. And I don't think mm-hmm. social media helps either.
1: No.
0: You know, we just live in a culture that, you know, you scroll on your phone and you see every, you know, all of your community, people that you know well, doing things that you think, oh, if I had a bit more money, or if I had the physical ability, I would love to be doing those things. But actually, it's remembering that God has really put us in the places where we are. And I think often we need to humanize the people that we're around. I think we can sometimes assume, well, as we've been talking about assuming, we can assume things about the people around us, but actually if we humanize the people around us and actually do some really good listening as well, that makes all the difference as well.
1: Right. And I also think everybody is struggling with something that often we know nothing about. Like, their lives might look airbrushed and beautiful on Instagram, and they might be in the midst of a deep struggle. So I think we often put our best foot forward, and no one knows what's going on inside of us, but we assume everybody else's lives are so cleaned up and exactly the way they appear.
0: Absolutely. Now, you know, there's a lot in scripture that kind of touches on what we're talking about today. We've talked about the book of Job, and you've been speaking about Moses as well. I mean, in Romans 8, it says that God works all things together for good. And that is a great scripture. It's a true scripture, but that can be really hard to believe if things in your life don't seem to be very good and you can't see God's hand in it. What do you say to someone who honestly looks at all of their sufferings and thinks, I just can't see any good in this at all?
1: Yeah. Well, I think we need to think about good from a different perspective. Like, good is anything that draws us to Christ. Good is not the temporary, but it's really hard to do that because we have our own definitions of quote unquote the good life, and it doesn't involve suffering, and it involves getting everything that we ever wanted. But I love the fact that we have scripture because we can look at the people that God used the most, and they went through incredible suffering. And yet you see how their faith mattered and made a difference. You look at, you know, just all the disciples, they were all killed. And yet we look at their example and we can see that, you know, the kingdom of heaven is so much more important, you know, but it's easy when we start looking at our own definition of good, which we see on TV, like the culture is giving us a completely different definition of good. But I always try to remember good is rooted in the goodness of God. And if we believe that God is good, then we can believe that the circumstances in our life are good, even when we can't see them, because we can't always see the good. We think, what was the point of that? So I'm not saying, like, look at your circumstance, say, these are good. I think it's more important to say, God is good. Everything he does is good. My life is rooted in the goodness of God. And I love Psalm 107 says, give thanks to the Lord, for he is good. His steadfast love endures forever. And I think we need to say that in the midst of suffering, to remember It's not the circumstances that are good. They work for good, but they're not good. But God is good, and he works them for us.
0: Mm. There's quite a few moments I've been reading your work, Vanitha, and you share really honestly and openly about really struggling with the suffering that's actually not that feels quite personal, like your divorce, like someone that's not your choice, that wasn't your choice, that was suffering that was kind of done to you. And I was really struck by what you that prayer that you had where you said, Lord, set the record straight. That's my prayer. You know, if we're suffering at the hands of other people, of other people's decisions, and it's, I mean, not that suffering is ever anything that we have done, but if we are actually suffering because someone has done something to us, and maybe our reputation has been attacked, maybe they're, you know, we're under lies, people are speaking lies over us, or there are things that are just not true and we need the record to be straight, how have you seen God in those kind of spaces, and how can we get through that? It's really hard to grapple with. How do we get through that?
1: Yeah, well, as you're referring to, I had, when my ex-husband left, I had a sign on my bulletin board, faith is trusting God to set the record straight, because I could not explain what was happening with my divorce. I couldn't explain it fully to my kids, could not explain it publicly. One, I just don't know whether you should explain things about somebody else's struggle publicly, but I also had kids that I didn't want to, you know, have everybody know what was going on. So I felt like I needed to keep it pretty close. And yet there was a lot of misunderstanding, and there's misunderstanding in a lot of areas, even with physical suffering. Some people are like, are you really that sick? You know, you don't look sick. That's often what people say. I don't get that as much because my disability is very visible, but I have friends who deal with chronic illness, and they say just because they can show up and look good, people are like, I don't think she's that sick. And that's such a judgment that you can't fix. I mean, you don't want to go in with your medical report, or, you know, your temperature of the last week, or whatever it is you can't eat, or whatever people are feeling. Sometimes other people don't get it. And you just have to say, okay, God, you understand, you know, you get it. Help that be enough for me. I can't live for the validation of others, even though we often want to. Just giving that to God and recognizing he knows. And we may not even in this life be able to set the record straight.
0: I mean, we believe in a God who hears our prayers, a God who can do immeasurably more than we can ask or imagine. We believe in that kind of God. He is the God who intervenes, who does miracles. But it can be really, really difficult when we are praying over something and he just doesn't answer our prayer.
1: Yeah.
0: In that kind of scenario where we've got a prayer on our heart that we've been praying for years and there's just no breakthrough, it feels like God isn't listening to us. How should we deal with that? What does it look like to grapple with unanswered prayer well?
1: Yeah. Two things. I would say keep praying. Like, don't give up. You know, you have no idea where God is in terms of the answer to that. So keep asking, keep seeking, keep knocking. You know, I remember John Piper said, you know, we ask God to do today's work on our prayer quest. And sometimes today's work is a small piece that we cannot see, but one day we'll see it fully. But there's times when God says no. I mean, I begged God to save the life of my son and my marriage, and God said no. And I think we rest in God's sustenance. And I, as you can tell, since I mentioned numbers, I've been in the first five books of the Bible, Genesis through Deuteronomy. And I am so struck by the fact that every time God did this incredible miracle for the Israelites, they were super happy for a little while. And then they go back to life of, what are you going to do for me next? You know, every single time it's like, well, you haven't done anything, because they forget. We forget too. But Moses says in Deuteronomy 1, you know, the Lord your God will fight for you as he did in Egypt and carry you as he did in the wilderness. And in the wilderness was manna. It was everyday grace. It was God's giving us what we need to make it through today. And I think recognizing that is a gift too, that maybe God doesn't heal us, but he's giving us the grace to make it through that day. And that speaks the gospel louder than healing, I think, often, that God's people are sustained and they turn to God. Because if it's just deliverance every single time, God is a genie. You know, you ask, you get it. And when the world sees God sustain us and we're sustained by God, it's a whole different thing.
0: Now, you know, there might be someone listening this morning thinking, I'm not currently struggling with something, but I've got some family members or a really good friend who's going through a really, really tough time at the moment. What does it look like to support our friends through the storms of life, through some of the really, really tricky circumstances? How can we show up for them as good friends, as good family members?
1: I would say the first thing to do is just show up and listen. You know, just most people don't have friends who are willing to just sit and listen, tell me about what's hard. Because most of us don't need a lot more theology thrown at us. We just need someone to listen. And often maybe even share a scripture, but not like, hey, you got to read this. But hey, this is what met me. I mean, God talks about how we comfort others with the comfort God has given us. And so that's something we can show people and offer them, as well as specific help if it's a something that requires that. Like, I can bring a meal on Wednesday. Like, not call me if you need anything. And even just as you're, you know, reading the Bible in the morning, taking a picture of the verse you're reading and texting it to them, just saying, I'm praying for you. I thought of you. Like, people just need touch points that they're being thought of. And it really depends on how close you are. If you're really close, maybe it's once a week, let's have coffee. If you're a little farther away, it's maybe I can bring a meal by, or maybe I'll text you a scripture. And so some of it depends on how close we are, but we can pray for sure for all of them and pray for ourselves that God would show us how we can be involved.
0: That's something I've noticed over the last, or I guess noticed within our culture, is particularly amongst kind of Gen Z, the younger generation, is that there's this real emphasis on boundaries, needing to protect yourself, to be boundaried. And I think if we're not careful, that can also come into the way that we support our friends, that we can be like, well, no, this is my time, actually. This is giving, I'm giving too much of myself away. Do you think we need to address that culture, or is there something good about being boundaried with, actually, I can't give too much of myself because I need to look after myself too?
1: I think there's a place for both. I think we have tipped so far into, you know, it's about me and my what I need. And, you know, people are, you know, estranged from parents because somehow that's toxic. You know, and they don't even tell their parents why, but they need boundaries. And I think that's gone way too far. I think God calls us to serve in the strength that he provides. And that's the key. We're not serving in our own strength. We would say no to a lot of things if it was our own strength, but we need to pray and ask God. On the other side, I think some people think everything has their name on it. Like, they are like, I will take a meal, I will do this. And I've heard people say, my family is eating chicken nuggets while I'm making like some amazing meal. And so recognizing, like, why are we doing it? For the people who need more self-care, they might be doing it more to look good, to care for others, to feel like they're the answer person for everything. And if that's the case, you need to ask God, like, what are you calling me to do? But I would say a lot of people go the other way, like, I have my kids and my life, and I can't even give you a little bit. And I think that's why people are so lonely. Whereas when we get into trouble, then at the same time, we're like, can somebody help us? So just putting yourself in the other person's position and asking God, I think that's the key. Ask God what to do. Don't assume you can or can't.
0: in the moments of your life where there's been real struggle and there's been moments where you need community, what have been some of the things that have been really helpful for you? I mean, it's so dependent on personality, isn't it? And how we want to process our grief or process the hard things that have gone on in our lives. That is so dependent on our character. But what for you, Vanitha, has been really helpful in actually processing those things of getting through the other side of those things? Well, I guess.
1: Yeah. Well, my sister is my best friend, and she does not live close by. She lives quite far away, but we would talk. So she was the one that always picked up the phone. And so sometimes I needed to process with her, and that was super helpful. And then I have two women I prayed with for over 20 years, and they knew me. And we didn't get together, occasionally, we got together almost every week. And so that was a community of people who knew me, and we all shared all our stuff. So it wasn't around one person. It was very mutual, and it just depended on the week, on what was happening. And we've seen each other through a lot of things. And so that was a community that I really loved having. And so I think people can speak into your lives. They can be there for you. And so community has meant a great deal to me. I mean, I think about just the physical help I've gotten, but the spiritual help, the encouragement. It's really wonderful when somebody will just share, hey, this is what helped me. I think I hang on to those things when they can share. Hey, when I was doing this, this is how God met me.
0: There's been loads of really practical things that we can do as Christians to not just to support the people in our life who are struggling, but also to... for ourselves, you know, that some things that we can put in place to go through the inevitable hard times that we all go through, as you say, because God doesn't promise us a comfortable life. He often promises us an adventurous life, an exciting life, but he doesn't always offer us comfort in that way. He is the comforter, but he doesn't offer us kind of ease. Vanitha, mm-hmm. I wonder whether you would you mind praying for us, you know, for someone who's been listening and thinking, oh gosh, what you're saying is really resonating with me, or maybe something that you've shared they're going through at the moment. Could you pray for us?
1: Yeah, I'd love to. Oh, Lord Jesus, I pray for my brother or sister who is going through something really hard right now, whether it feels beyond what they can do, or if they feel like this has been going on for so long, they just don't know how they're going to keep going with it, Lord. I pray that you would draw near to them. I pray that they would sense your comfort, that you would bring people around them to minister the gospel to them, but I pray that they would find joy in you. I pray that as they open the word, that it would come alive to them, that they would see that you are the God of all comfort, and that you are the only one who can really change their hearts to give them hope. Our friends can help us, but they cannot heal us. Only you can heal us, Lord. And so I just ask that you would draw near, that you would help them see that you draw near to the brokenhearted. And Lord, I just ask that your presence would surround them, that they would have supernatural joy, not in their circumstances, but in you. And I thank you for the ways that you use our pain in bigger ways than we could possibly imagine. Lord, we love you, but not nearly as much as you love us. In Jesus' name, amen.
0: Amen, amen. That was the voice of Vanitha Rendell-Reisner sharing her journey through loss, through divorce, through illness as well, and how she's really discovered God's presence in the middle of it all. Her latest book, This Was Never the Plan, is out now, and it offers real insight and practical wisdom and real hope for anyone who's walking through unwanted divorce. But she's also written loads more as well. You can find all of her books at her website, vanitha.com. 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We're going to come to our news hour after the headlines.
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13: Good afternoon, I'm James Lewis. Energy Secretary Ed Miliband says a rise to the price cap in Britain's deeply unwelcome news. Regulator Ofgem's increased it by 13% from July because of the impact of the Iran war. It means homes on a variable tariff using a typical amount of gas and electricity will pay £221 more per year or £18 extra a month. Tom Goswell's from research and analytics company Cornwall Insight.
14: We need to make sure prices are sensible for consumers. After all, electricity and gas are absolutely essential fuels. However, as we've seen over recent years, we also need suppliers to be able to stay in business. We want a healthy market with a number of suppliers in.
13: Meanwhile, an archbishop in Lebanon says growing numbers of Shia Muslims are turning to the church there to help them escape the conflicts between Israel and Hezbollah. Archbishop Hannah Rame has been telling Catholic charity Aid to the Church in Need they're welcoming them with open arms. He says the war has brought many Christians closer to the Shia community, which in turn is making the church's mission in Lebanon easier. Reports say 31 people have been killed there after Israel's prime minister said he's deepening the country's latest operation. Here, five children are among six people who've drowned since the start of the bank holiday weekend. Merseyside police say a 15-year-old girl's in a critical condition in hospital, having got into difficulty in the water off Formby Beach on Monday. Experts are warning swimmers of the risks of things like cold water shock in hot weather. The head of GCHQ will warn Russia is relentlessly targeting the UK and Europe's critical infrastructure, democratic processes, supply chains and public trust. In the lecture this afternoon, Ankita Butler will reveal how the Kremlin is increasing its daily hybrid activity. She'll urge Britain to make cybersecurity 10 times more urgent. Retired British Army Major General Tim Cross tells Premier why it's so important to step up protection in this field.
15: The whole cyber warfare piece is a growingly serious issue. This country, as in other countries, this country is hit by cyber attacks daily, on a regular daily basis, by Russia and also by other countries too, countries like North Korea and probably China and others.
13: Christian aid organisation Samaritan's Purse says it hopes to open a 50-bed Ebola treatment centre within days in northeastern Democratic Republic of Congo. Charity president Franklin Graham says they will also work with local churches to build trust and help educate communities during the crisis. And Egypt has legalised another 191 churches and Christian service buildings, bringing the total approved since 2016 to more than 3,800. The move is part of an ongoing effort to resolve the status of thousands of previously unlicensed places of worship across the country. Christian charity CSW welcomes the decision, but is urging authorities to extend legal protections to other minority faith groups still excluded under current laws. The weather, dry with sunny spells for much of the UK, hottest in the southwest, with possible highs there of 32 degrees. That's your latest from the Premier News team. For more stories from a Christian perspective, head to premierchristian.news.
7: Romans 10, verse 17. 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
0: Yes, do you have listened to the Bible in a Year podcast, one of the many podcasts we have on Premier.plus. Loads of good stuff on there. And of course, you can listen back to all of our live shows as well on Premier Plus as well. Thank you to James for bringing us the headlines there. It's just after 12 o'clock on Wednesday, the 27th of May. Good afternoon to you. You are with me, Lydia Bennett, for daytime. It's so, so good to have your company. You've joined me for our news hour. We're going to be reflecting on some top stories of the day from a Christian perspective. And we're going to be finding out how we can pray for these things as well. We know that we follow a God who listens to our prayers, a God who is active in our world. So we're going to be finding out how we can be praying for our world. That's after this from Laura Story.

0: the voice of Laura Story with Extraordinary on Premier Christian Radio, 8 minutes past 12 on this Wednesday afternoon. You are with me, Lydia Bennett, for Daytime, and you've joined us for our news hour. We're reflecting on some top stories of the day from a Christian perspective. And for our first story this afternoon, we're going to turn our attention to Lebanon, which has once again found itself at the receiving end of Israeli airstrikes. This week, Prime Minister Benjamin Netanyahu said he had given his military instructions to press the pedal even harder in targeting Hezbollah. But yesterday, a Christian village in the south of the country was bombed. It means both Christians and Muslims are internally displaced and are fleeing their homes to find shelter. However, amid the stress and fear, opportunities have opened up for Christians to share the gospel. Well, joining me now to tell us more is Natalie Raffray from the Catholic charity Aid to the Church in Need. Natalie, good afternoon to you. Thank you so much for joining me. I wonder, what is the situation like for Christians on the ground in Lebanon?
1: Well, as you've kind of alluded to, you know, it's pretty dire. You know, there was that attack yesterday where the Israel Defense Forces bombed the Christian village. But in the last few months, there have also been attacks in Beirut, one in a Christian neighborhood. The clergy there tells us that the war is affecting everyone currently. Just to kind of highlight just how serious the situation is, not only for Christians, but for everyone else, there are more than 1 million internally displaced people spread across Beirut, Mount Lebanon, and the north of Lebanon. These people who've been evacuated, many of them on foot, from the southern and eastern parts of the country. These 1 million IDPs who had normal lives and jobs and homes of their own are sheltering where they can in schools, church halls, houses or hostels, and in the most desperate situations on the side of the road.
0: Mm-hmm.
1: Yeah, so really, really, really terrible.
0: Mm. Why is Israel targeting Lebanon at the moment?
1: Well, basically, Lebanon has been drawn into the wider conflict in the Middle East because of the presence of the Iranian-backed Shia group Hezbollah. The original ceasefire agreement between Israel and Lebanon was predicated on the disarmament of Hezbollah and the Lebanese state having monopoly on weapons. But due to the internal politics in Lebanon and the relative strength and popularity of Hezbollah, the large-scale disarmament has not taken place despite the best efforts of the Lebanese government. So it's a very, very difficult situation.
0: I hinted that there have been opportunities for Christians to share the gospel. How are Lebanese believers showing Jesus to others right now?
1: Well, you know, it really is quite incredible what the Christian community are doing out there. And quite simply, they're kind of showing Christ to everyone by opening up their hearts. Many churches have opened their doors and are helping everyone, like all Muslims, all Christians, all other faiths and none. But what's really interesting is that Hezbollah are mostly made up of Shia Muslims. And according to the bishop that spoke to us, Bishop Hannah Rama, Christians are surprised that Shia families are coming for help. But that's also led to a change of outlook on both sides. He told us that the other day a priest was telling him that a displaced family from a Muslim village had arrived and was worried about how they might be received by the Christian community. But the priest flung open his doors and helped them rebuild their lives, he said. He said a few days later he heard the daughter say to the parents, "It seems that the Christians are nice and genuinely like us," as if contradicting what her parents might have told her previously. So Bishop Rame said that the war has made many people realize that the church's charism is to call for peace and coexistence, even when other voices may promote violence. And we know from scripture that Jesus never promoted violence, quite the opposite.
0: Do you see any hope for peace unfolding anytime soon?
1: Well, Bishop Rame does. And of course, all of us are praying for peace. But as the bishop said to us, we all want an end to the terrorism and violence. This violence is not the answer. He is asking the UN to oversee dialogue and is saying that what we need, what Lebanon needs, is more international pressure.
0: Mm-hmm. How can we be praying for this situation? I said a little bit earlier that, you know, we believe in a God who really does hear our prayers, and we want to know specifically what can we be praying into. So what kind of things should we be praying about at the moment, Natalie?
1: Well, many things really when it comes to Lebanon, but pray that if the missiles come, that they miss the villages, they miss the communities that are there, miss the people that are walking around in the street. Well, Bishop Rami said something very, very interesting, actually. He said to us that at 66 years old, he belongs to a generation that has known nothing but war. He said to us, "I would never have survived the situation Lebanon is going through if not for Jesus." He said, "I'm very lucky. I have hope. I cannot imagine what it must be like for people to go through this without Jesus in their lives." So the church can pray that people's faith in Jesus can be deepened so they can survive difficult situations. I mean, it's a useful thing for all of us in all of our lives, everywhere. And of course, we can also ask Jesus's Mother Mary to intercede for all of us and to intercede for peace in the world. That's the greatest thing that we could pray for at the moment.
0: Natalie, thank you so much for joining me this afternoon. It's been really good to hear your perspective on what's going on in Lebanon at the moment. So thank you so much.
1: Thanks for having us.
0: That was the voice of Natalie Raffray from the Catholic charity Aid to the Church in Need. You're listening to the News Hour on Daytime with me, Lydia Bennett. It's 12:15. We'll come to our second story after this.

0: The voice of Steve Green there with you, A God Alone, coming up to 20 minutes past 12 on Wednesday the 27th of May. You're listening to Daytime on Premier Christian Radio with me, Lydia Bennett. And you've joined us for our news hour. We are reflecting on some top stories of the day from a Christian perspective. And our second story this hour, the UK has recorded its hottest May day for the second day running yesterday after temperatures topped 35 degrees Celsius in parts of London. It's led to parts of the country being declared in an official heat wave, with temperatures having exceeded 28 degrees for 5 days in a row in places like Essex, Suffolk, Surrey and Sussex. Health and social care systems have been under pressure, with reported rises in hospital admissions, and there have been warnings about the dangers of cold water swimming after 5 children have died after getting into difficulty. So how should we be considering these temperatures from a Christian perspective? Is it a gift of sunshine, or should we be more concerned for God's creation? Well, joining me now is meteorologist Andrew Sibley. He's now working with Creation Ministries International as a speaker and a writer. Andrew, great to have you on the programme this afternoon. Do we know what's behind this recent heat wave?
1: Well, as a large high pressure has developed over the UK and Europe, the jet stream has weakened and it's allowed this big build of pressure. And of course, that builds the temperatures down at the ground level. So we've brought in some very warm air from Europe. And we've seen some record temperatures, as you said, for May. But if we go into June, July and August, these events are not unprecedented. We get similar heat waves through the summer months as well.
0: Now, the previous hottest May day on record was set in 1944 in Newport. How has predicting and recording the weather changed since then? And how much trust can we have in the data?
1: Well, there's a great deal of computing power is much greater than it was in the 1940s. We've got a much better understanding of the meteorology as well. So we put all of the data, we get data from all over the world, from satellites, from rainfall radar, stick it all into a big computer, the Met Office here in Exeter, and that builds up our knowledge of what the weather is going to do. So they say that now a 3-day forecast is as accurate as a 1-day forecast was 40 years ago. So there's great improvements in the weather. So we can have a great deal of trust in the weather forecast, I think.
0: Mm. Are these kind of record-breaking temperatures a sign of things to come, that we'll have to adapt to warmer weather earlier in the year?
1: Yes, I think there's bound to be an element of global warming taking place. But we see a 2-degree increase in temperatures over a previous record. But there's other things at play as well. That the last 40 years has been a great deal of development in terms of housing developments. City centres have increased in size. So the urban heat island effect is now greater than it was 40 years ago. And I'm not sure the scientists have fully taken that into account. The other thing is there's natural cycles, decadal cycles in the Atlantic sea temperature. And we're at the peak at the moment of that. So that's feeding into surface temperatures here on the ground. And also we've done a great deal of work in cleaning up the pollution from things like global shipping. And, they were burning what was called bunker fuels, but they've cleaned that up. And that allows more sunlight to come down to the ground, and that leads to higher temperatures. Paradoxically, cleaning up the air leads to higher temperatures.
0: Mm-hmm. Now, there's a lot of talk of kind of climate anxiety, particularly among young people worried about the future of the world with climate change. As a Christian and kind of in this field, how do you reflect on these concerns?
1: I think it's important not to scare children, especially. They talk things at school on the television and they kind of pick it up without being able to filter the data through. Mm. The IPCC has actually recently abandoned its most scary climate scenario.

0: was the what technical term, RCP 8.5 and RCP 6.0. And they've taken this middle scenarios as more likely. So that's a temperature rise of 2 or 3 degrees by the end of the century is what they're saying now. So the scary scenarios, we should abandon them, and we should think that things may get warmer. And economically, then we have to deal with that through mitigation strategies. I'm not sure trying to cut carbon fuels out of our economy is necessarily the best way to go, because cheap carbon fuels allows people to rise out of poverty, and that happens all over the world. In Africa, in China, in India, wherever, that access to cheap fuel allows people to rise out of poverty. So if we stop people burning carbon fuels, then we increase poverty. That's a simple message. But we should try and do our best, where we can, to reduce our carbon emissions. But here in the UK, I think it's like 1% of the global carbon emissions now in the UK. Mm-hmm. So there's complex discussion really over how to handle, rise in CO2.
1: Mm-hmm. You just mentioned there some, we have to be careful, but how can we act and pray to help kind of steward God's creation?
0: Well, you mentioned prayer there. That is a very important thing that we should be careful what we do. But we should also, carbon dioxide is plant food, photosynthesis. It allows plants to grow. So the IPCC actually admits that there's a net greening around the world because there's more carbon dioxide in the air. So, it's a natural part of the ecosystem. But we perhaps should try and find ways of minimizing carbon dioxide where we can. Once again, it's a complex picture, really, to try and deal with the, from a Christian perspective, there is also this dominion mandate, but there's also a fruitfulness mandate that we're called to be fruitful. And part of that is about living faithful lives, as Christian believers, and sharing the gospel, sharing the love of Christ, sharing the prosperity to other nations as well. So helping other nations to develop in responsible ways as it's a complex picture, really.
1: Absolutely. Well, Andrew, thank you so much for joining me this afternoon. Really helpful to hear from your perspective, from an expert's perspective on what's going on with our climate. So yeah, thank you so much.
0: Thank you.
1: That was the voice of Andrew Sibley, who is working with Creation Ministries International as a speaker and a writer. You're listening to The News Hour on Daytime with me, Lydia Bennett. We'll come to our third story of the hour after this.

0: 12:30 on this Wednesday afternoon. You are listening to Daytime on Premier Christian Radio with me, Lydia Bennett. That was Stonely Worship with Come, Let Us Worship. And you've joined us for our news hour. We are reflecting on some top stories of the day from a Christian perspective. Now, we speak a lot on the news hour about the persecution of Christians around the world, but here's some more positive news, because nearly 200 churches and Christian buildings have just been made legal in Egypt. Adding the 191 sites to the approved list is part of an ongoing effort to resolve the status of thousands of previously unlicensed places of worship across the country. It brings the total approved in Egypt over the last decade to more than 3,800. But other minority faith groups are still excluded under current laws. So what exactly does it all mean for religious freedom? Well, I'm joined by Mina, who is Christian Solidarity Worldwide Specialist for the Middle East and North Africa. Mina, good afternoon to you. Thank you so much for joining me. Can you explain what it means for these churches to be legalized?
1: Hi. Yes, definitely. It's very significant, especially for Egyptian Christians who suffered, who struggled a lot with this issue for decades, for centuries rather. At some point, even renovating a church required the permission of the president of the country. Things have been had been very, very difficult for decades and centuries, but things have improved remarkably since the accession of President Sisi to power. So he, President Sisi, changed the laws and made it a lot easier for the Christian community to build churches and to renovate and restore old churches. This latest move, legalizing 191 churches and service building, bringing the total number of legalized churches to over 3,000 since the commission began its work in 2016. So this is really remarkable.
0: Why has the Egyptian government chosen to do this now?
1: This is an ongoing process. So President Sisi appointed this commission to review policies thousands of applications. This commission was appointed in 2016, and they have been conducting this review and processing applications, hundreds of applications over the years. Like every few months, they process a few hundred applications and pass them. So this was the latest one. The cabinet met recently and issued this this executive order to legalize these churches and buildings.
0: Now, other minority faith groups such as the Ahmadi, the Baha'i and Shia communities, they're not covered by the law. So does this show a softening towards Christianity in the country, or is there another reason?
1: Well, yes. And that's why organizations like CSW have been advocating for unrecognized groups to be included and enjoy similar rights. The Egyptian constitution recognizes three religions only, and they call them the three heavenly or Abrahamic religions, Judaism, Islam, and Christianity. So the legal framework and the constitution provide for religious freedom for these three religions, but unrecognized groups such as the Ahmadiyyas and the Baha'is are exempted. So we hope that, and we continue to advocate for them to be included and enjoy similar rights.
0: Now, we've talked about the fact that President Sisi is said to want to promote freedom of religion or belief in Egypt, but how easy is it to live as a Christian in Egypt at the moment?
1: Well, As I said, things have improved under President Sisi. Challenges remain in certain localities, so it depends on where you are in Egypt. For example, most sectarian incidents take place in Upper Egypt, in the southern part of the country, and most of the time, or it doesn't have to be necessarily issues with government officials, but societal hostilities rather. So the main issue in most parts of the country are societal hostilities, sometimes with the police force, some extremist elements within the government, but mainly societal hostilities because the Egyptian society has been radicalized over decades. Certain countries, especially at some point, Saudi Arabia poured lots of money to radicalize the Egyptian society and spread Wahhabism, which resulted in generations of extremists. Now it will take a very, very long time to reverse this process. But at least President Sisi was brave and honest enough to address the issue, and he started the process. But it will take a long time. But having said that, I must repeat that things have improved remarkably and under President Sisi.
0: Now, what is CSW, Christian Solidarity Worldwide, calling on the Egyptian government to do to properly commit to enabling religious freedom?
1: To continue to crack down on hate speech and sectarian incitement, and to continue their reforms to include, to recognize unrecognized groups such as the Baha'is and the Ahmadiyyas, and to continue to amend all their legal framework to ensure the equality of citizenship for all Egyptians, regardless of their ethnic or religious affiliation.
0: Mina, thank you so much for joining me this afternoon. Really, really good to hear some insight into what's going on in Egypt. It was lots to be thankful for, lots to praise God for, but also lots to still be praying for. So yeah, thank you so much for joining me.
1: Thank you. Thank you.
0: That was the voice of Mina, who is Christian Solidarity Worldwide Specialist for the Middle East and North Africa. You're listening to the News Hour on Premier Christian Radio with me, Lydia Bennett. Do stay with me. We're going to worship together. Here's Sam Robson.

0: Oh, what a song. Sam Robson there with I Need Thee. I think that was 10-part harmony there. I was enjoying that one. You're listening to Daytime on Premier Christian Radio. You're with me, Lydia Bennett. Now, as Father's Day approaches, maybe you're doing a bit of reflection because maybe the word father comes with difficult emotions for you, or maybe you're really close with your earthly father, or maybe you have fathers in different form, whether that's adoptive or spiritual fathers, maybe it's your biological father. 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
0: Now, what a show we have had today. It's been so encouraging to hear some incredible stories this morning. And I feel like the thread throughout all of our conversations this morning has just been the fact that God really sees us in the brokenness and the suffering that we go through. He walks alongside us and he holds us in those really difficult seasons. So at 10 o'clock this morning, I was joined by Libby and Phil Thompson. And Libby's got a really incredible story from experiencing abuse as a child and seeing addiction in her dad to experiencing that addiction herself. She was an alcoholic for 16 years, but became sober 4 years ago by the grace of God. She was sharing her story, and Phil was here as well to share his experience as someone who was journeying with Libby through those really difficult seasons. So it was amazing to hear how the Lord really set her free from her addiction. That was at 10 o'clock this morning. And then at 11, you heard my conversation with Vanitha Rendell Reisner. Now, Vanitha is someone who has been through a lot of really tough things in her life. She's gone through child loss. She's gone through an unwanted divorce. She's also experienced a life limiting illness. But yet she is someone who still trusts and loves the Lord. So we were talking about going through the storms of life and how can we end up on the other side of those storms with our faith still intact. So it was really great to chat with Vanitha. And then, of course, we've had our news hour where we have been reflecting on some top stories of the day from a Christian perspective. Now, if you've missed any of our conversations this morning, you can always catch up via our app, Premier.plus, or search for Premier.plus online. Always worth having a look at. So all the conversations that we have so many faith-building, encouraging and challenging conversations as well. So they're all on Premier.plus. But do stick with us here on Premier Christian Radio. Craig Wakeling will be taking you through the afternoon with lots of great music, great stories, testimonies as well. And we'll be back with you tomorrow from 10 a.m. for another great show. Loads more conversations coming your way that will encourage you, will challenge you and inspire you as well, and will draw you closer to God. Up next, we have got our daily devotional with the Reverend Jonathan Edwards. Be still and know. Have a lovely rest of your Wednesday.
2: Welcome to Be Still and Know. I'm Jonathan Edwards, and this is our opportunity to hear what God is saying to us today. Acts chapter 2, verses 17 and 18. In the last days, God says, I will pour out my spirit upon all people. Your sons and daughters will prophesy. Your young men will see visions, and your old men will dream dreams. In those days, I will pour out my spirit even on my servants, men and women alike, and they will prophesy. Peter responded to the suggestion that Jesus' followers were drunk by making the practical observation it was far too early in the morning for anything like that. He then went on to point out that Joel, in the 9th century BC, had prophesied that in the last days the Spirit would be poured out upon everyone in exactly this way. In Old Testament times, the Spirit came upon people, but it was normally the prophets, priests, and kings. In this new era of the Spirit, it would be fundamentally different. The leaders of the church would continue to play a crucial role, but now the doors were flung open to everyone to receive the Spirit and to hear God speak with them. We are still living in the last days, so we should expect to hear God speaking through one another as His Spirit comes upon us. I find this incredibly exciting. We thank God for those He has called to be church leaders and for their faithful declaring of God's word. But we should be expecting to hear God speak to us through everyone else in our churches as well, through the shy, retiring people, just as much as through the bold, talkative ones. We need to do what I love to call deep listening, because we know that God loves to speak to us through one another within the church. We need to give our best attention to one another. Deep listening takes time, takes effort, and much love. But as we listen, we can be sure that God will be speaking to us. So let me ask you a question. Who are the people who have spoken God's word to you most clearly in recent months? And now let's pray together. Thank you, Lord, that you love to speak. Help us to listen out for your voice speaking through our Christian brothers and sisters.

Amen. Well, I'm so glad you joined me today, and I encourage you to join me every day for Be Still and Know here on Premier. Or you might like to join the thousands of people who listen to this on podcast, which is, of course, available at any time. I hope you have a great day today. God bless you.

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10: Good afternoon, I'm James Lewis. Israel claims it's killed one of the men behind the October the 7th attacks through its airstrikes on Lebanon. The IDF says Hamas intelligence official Mohammed Odeh was targeted. 31 others have also died. Catholic organisation Aid to the Church in Need is warning that many Christians are internally displaced after a Christian village in South Lebanon was bombed this week. Nathalie Raffray from the charity says mass devastation is too high a price for innocent civilians to pay.
11: We all want an end to the terrorism, and violence, this violence is not the answer. What we need, what Lebanon needs, is more international pressure.
10: A body has been found in the search for a missing 17-year-old boy in Cheshire. If confirmed, he'd be the sixth child to have drowned in open water during the recent hot weather. A 15-year-old girl's in a critical condition after being pulled to safety on Monday from a beach in Merseyside. The Iran war is being blamed for a 13% annual jump in the average energy bill in England, Scotland and Wales from July. Higher wholesale gas and electricity costs are behind regulator Ofgem's latest price cap increase. It means the typical household on a variable tariff should expect to pay £18 extra a month. Egypt has legalised another 191 churches and Christian service buildings, bringing the total approved since 2016 to more than 3,800. The move is part of an ongoing effort to resolve the status of thousands of previously unlicensed places of worship across the country. Mina is Christian Solidarity Worldwide specialist in the Middle East and North Africa. He tells Premier it's good news for Christians.
12: It's very significant, especially for Egyptian Christians who suffered a lot with this issue for decades, for centuries rather. At some point, even renovating a church required the permission of the president of the country.
10: The Oxford Union has delayed an event featuring the far-right activist Tommy Robinson. The decision comes after the Bishop of Oxford, along with an imam at Eton College, criticised plans to allow him to be part of tomorrow's debate entitled "This House Believes the West is Right to be Suspicious of Islam." Organisers say they'll confirm a new date following discussions with the speakers. On to the weather. After two record-breaking days of heat across much of the UK, today's been slightly cooler in many places. The previous hottest day on record was set in 1944. Christian meteorologist Andrew Sibley tells Premier a lot has changed since then.
13: Computing power is much greater than it was in the 1940s. We've got a much better understanding of the meteorology. They say that now a three-day forecast is as accurate as a one-day forecast was 40 years ago, so there's great improvements in the weather.
10: Today's forecast staying dry with sunny spells for much of the country, hottest in the southwest. That's your latest from the Premier News team. For more stories from a Christian perspective, head to premierchristian.news.
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14: Hey, Josh Carter with you. It's Wednesday afternoon, a midweek Wednesday is here, and I am looking forward to the afternoon in your company. We're going to get things underway for your lunchtime with the brilliant Profile podcast, where we do a deep dive into the life of a Christian or Christians and find out a bit about their story and how God has been working in their lives. Two guests on this week's edition, a husband and wife, an artist and a lawyer. They answer the question, can justice be beautiful?
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16: 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I'm Emma Fowle. The Profile is a show where we talk with a well-known Christian about their life, their faith, and their ministry. It is brought to you in association with the UK's leading Christian magazine, Premier Christianity. Now, today on The Profile, I have not one but two very special guests. Makoto Fujimara is an internationally renowned artist. His wife, Hejin, a New York-based lawyer. And together they have written a book called Beauty and Justice, which explores the idea that rather than being opposing ideas, these are, in fact, two sides of the same gospel coin. Today we chat about the moments that change your life, speaking out for Jesus in environments that might be hostile, and why all of life is a creative journey. So, Hejin and Mako, thank you so much for being with us on The Profile today. We're so excited to have you here in the studio with us. We know you're on a flying tour to the UK, so really appreciate your time. And you've come in today to talk about two topics that some people may not think go very naturally together. We're going to talk about justice and we're going to talk about beauty. And those two topics are both of your separate sort of areas of expertise, but also something that I know that you value and love together. So to get started, would you just tell us a little bit about your own backgrounds, your story, how you came to know Christ? Do you want to go first, Hejin? Would you mind starting?
17: I would love to. Yeah, thank you for having us. Delighted to be here. And my name is Hejin Shim Fujimura. I was born and raised in South Korea. And was able to come to America to study as a teenager just kind of made my life there since my high school years. And married to Marco, and we live in Princeton, New Jersey in America right now. And I was really fortunate to actually grow up in a Christian home. You know, South Korea has a very short, a relatively short Christian history, but very fervent one, very passionate one. And so, you know, I became this fourth generation Christian in my mother's side and was able to grow up in a home where prayer and worship, healing ministry, hospitality was kind of central, foundational, kind of a norm. So I grew up in that environment, knowing that, you know, God is the creator and our redeemer, and that makes sense to me. And so, you know, I went to church every day, I mean, every Sunday, and had a weekly family worship at home all the time. We had, you know, friends and neighbors and aunts and grandaunts and grandmas like come over and then worship and, you know, pray for people for healing. So that was kind of my upbringing. And then I came to America and, you know, I was also very fortunate to be able to study abroad you know, just kind of think about what it means to be a Christian and a woman, young woman, in a marketplace. What does it mean in a kind of society that, whether it's America or South Korea, kind of changing and transform into a place where we're talking about more of a equality and women in the marketplace, and kind of go through that in a way, beautiful transformation with struggles together. So, you know, I went to college in New York City and then was trying to find, I think, some sort of truth in academia. And that was kind of hard because I was a humanities major when I set out to study in my college. I went to Barnard at Columbia University, and I took many courses like sociology, anthropology, psychology, and kind of couldn't really find the kind of truth that grounded me. So I think I graduated thinking that I wasn't sure about what to do with my life. But that's when I actually met Jesus personally for the very first time, because the idea of Jesus being my creator, savior, and redeemer makes sense. However, I didn't know what it means to have Jesus as my Lord, because I didn't grow up in a kingdom, right? Like, I didn't grow up in a society where we talked about lordship, and I didn't really see that in a life outside of church where people integrated their faith into their work, into various callings, in a kind of seamless way. I haven't seen that, you know, by that time. So, but when I graduated from college and felt very lost as a young person, kind of purposeless and aimless, that's when Jesus met me. And when I learned that God loves me, although I have nothing to offer, God loves me and died for me and is willing to carry me through without asking anything in return. I guess I learned that through my Sunday schools, but it didn't really hit me until in my early 20s, and that's when I gave my life to Jesus. It makes sense that he is now my Lord, and in him, my life has meaning and worth. And that led to thinking about the kind of injustice and brokenness and darkness and fracture of this world and my role in responding to that and becoming a part of God's redeeming plan for this world. So my exciting journey of pursuing law, pursuing justice, really started in my early 20s.
18: Wow, that's a really beautiful story. And it does always fascinate me that God meets us at those moments of crisis, isn't it? When we're really like, I don't know where I'm going. I don't know what's coming next. And it's those moments where Jesus is like, I'm right here. It's so lovely. Mako, would you tell us your story? Where did you grow up, and what did faith look like in your early years?
19: Yeah, I was born in Boston. My father's a remarkable scientist. And so we went to Sweden after that and then to Japan. And so I ended up spending my grade school years in Japan, and then came back to U.S. In middle school, and then stayed through college. And I did not grow up in a Christian home, so it took me a while to find, be found by Jesus. And that journey, though, began when I went to a liberal arts school in Pennsylvania and began to read literature, study Shakespeare, William Blake, and interestingly enough, I write about this in all my books, but I was reading a poem by William Blake when everything kind of aligned, and I knew in my heart that Jesus, the historic figure of Jesus, it has always intrigued me. I just didn't know that his act of sacrifice was something done for me. And there's a beautiful line at the end of William Blake's Jerusalem poem, some 400 pages long. You wade through that at the end. There's a beautiful summarization of Gospel of John, the William Blake emanation or character of Albion stands in front of Jesus on the cross, actually, and said, wouldst thou love one who's never died for thee, or ever die for one who has not died for thee? And this whole line I write about because it's very prismatic. There's multiple ways of entering what Blake wrote, but at the time I just met Jesus through this poem, and it was very clear to me, even though I did not grow up in a Christian home, really had no background in theology or biblical understanding, concept of the world. I had always thought that when I painted, something flowed through me, that it wasn't mine, it was a gift from somewhere. I just couldn't name it. Even as a child painting, I felt this flow. And I always assumed that God was an artist in that sense, you know, that I viscerally felt when I was making and painting. And so through Blake's poem, I was able to connect these dots. Oh, I know the name that called me to be an artist. And not only that call had obviously a significant impact in my art, but my art was in itself an artwork that God, the artist, called me to be little artist, to understand that everything I do, obviously my art, but also my life, is an offering back to the Creator who loves me. And that was what Blake's language revealed to me. And so at that moment, I didn't look back. I couldn't look back. It was a threshold that I crossed over. And then it all of a sudden made sense to me why I was struggling with the things that I was struggling with in terms of being an artist, trying to communicate something truthfully, and yet finding impediments in my own heart that I couldn't really justify. And I write about that in this book, Beauty and Justice, how the process of what we call sanctification came about through the process of making, that God revealed himself every time I realized there was a gap between what I envisioned and what I could do in my art, but more importantly, a gap between me and another person, me and the world. I talk often about reality of Jesus's post-resurrection appearance is revealing Jesus as a person that holds wounds as an entry into something new. The new creation, in a sense, flows through those wounds of Jesus, and this is a permanent mark on the future of what we believe to be this coming home of Jesus into our lives. And that means that all art is deeply affected, not just by the ideal of God and ideal of Jesus, but the fact that Jesus kept his wounds for us. And my wounds can therefore be part of the future creation, that I can be honest about that. I can depict it in some way. So everything I do as an artist, I use pulverized pigments, that is a refined method of Japanese way of painting, you know, which is very slow. But I bring that into contemporary art because I think part of why I'm here to create is to create a portal into new creation that people can resonate with. Their eyes can see this fragmented, broken, prismatic reality in front of them as something that is beautiful, something that draws people into the new creation. So every exhibit, galleries, museums, is full of this potential, and I exhibit intentionally in places outside of church because my art really can be accessed by anybody, any place that has contemporary art language, any place that's tied in with traditional Japanese art. And therefore, these are not defined by the church understanding of

0: area, things we should be ashamed of or try to hide, but actually things that when we work through them with the Holy Spirit can become catalysts for beautiful creativity. And I love the fact that you guys both inhabit spaces that we would often in society think of being completely different. You're a lawyer, you're an artist, and yet you've written this book together called Beauty and Justice, which appears to be really a book form of obviously your sort of manifesto as a couple of the fact that God's creativity can bridge these gaps. Would you tell us a little bit about the heart and the vision behind the book and why this is an area that you guys feel so passionately about?
1: What we have found in our kind of respective missional life is that Marco as an artist has actually always been an advocate. An advocate is someone who puts himself in a situation of injustice, something that has been damaged or wronged or misunderstood, and really be a voice of that person or the situation. And as a lawyer, I have been a justice advocate all my life, and but at the same time, the motivation behind me seeking justice is actually is for beauty. So when we came together to learn about our respective missional calling, which was both deeply rooted in Isaiah 61, and we began to really understand this kind of intersection, and even more so that how beauty and justice are the two sides of the same coin of the gospel towards shalom. And so we got really excited. We started talking about this beauty and justice in our kind of presentations and lectures. And then it was really Marco who really pushed me or encouraged me to put this into writing so we can write this book together to help people really understand what this is. And I think the kind of essence of beauty and essence of justice are both deeply rooted in the creativity of God. And we often also call that imagination of God. Because without imagination, you cannot create. And that's kind of obvious, right? You look at the blank canvas and your blank page, and then you start writing and write music and create paintings. But even for justice, unless we can imagine a future of a restoration and renewal, we actually cannot do the work of justice. But imagination is not only the commonality of an aspect of these two things, beauty and justice, but they are actually, beauty is a manifestation of justice. And justice is actually a reflection of beauty. And this is what I mean by that. When I look at a place or a situation or a relationship that has been damaged, that requires justice, I am not looking at it as a problem to solve, although it is, and we will do that. We will solve the problem. But it is actually a beauty to behold. The beauty that has been broken, that has been fractured, the relationship that is meant to be a beautiful relationship, a situation, a creation, a person that is created to be beautiful, has been fractured, has been wronged. And that's a place where we come in to pursue justice, to restore what has been broken. So we have to always think about what was broken, the very essence of the very initial thing that we want to restore, and that is beauty. So ultimately, the work of justice is a restoration of beauty. And from the very beginning, that's why I became a lawyer, and I wanted to pursue justice, except I could never talk about it. Because imagine a New York City lawyer, a litigator, talking about beauty. I mean, there's no credibility there. I mean, I grew up loving art, and I'll just go to Paris one day just to go to the Louvre. Yet, I didn't also have the kind of language to explain the work of justice from this perspective of looking at from a macro level the beauty of the creation that has been fallen and how we are all part of this God's redeeming work towards new creation, and that work is essentially the work of justice.

0: justice.
1: If we look at Isaiah 61, we understand that the source of reality, right, with a capital R, can very much connect with the essence of what artists are seeking, whether you know God or not. That we are the unknown poets that, you know, is crying out, the stones are crying out, and we say that there has to be a place where integration can happen, where imagination can take wings, and that it is not this fantasy sentiment that we, you know, we might think it is as human beings, but the imagination of God, you know, flowing into our fallenness can redeem all that is broken and bring us into this new reality. And in fact, God is inviting us to co-create into this new reality. And in some ways, in strange ways, God waits until we act to bring that reality into being. It's a huge mystery. I didn't say all of this in this art talk, but what I talk about this in the book is that there was this famous artist critic in the room. I didn't know he was in the room. And he called me the next day. His name is Robert Kushner. And he said, I was really startled when you quoted Isaiah 61 because I'm Jewish Buddhist. And but he said, you know, I really admire the fact that you were courageous enough to talk about it and the way you talked about it. I've never heard anybody in the art world who could sincerely believe that, you know. And he wrote this amazing review in Art in America, and that's how my career got started. Amazing. So Isaiah 61 has been absolutely my go-to scripture. And when I met Hejun, to find out it was hers as well is a remarkable overlap. But when you look at that passage, we know that this God of beauty is also God of justice. That, you know, I always say God is not just a source of beauty, God is beauty. Mm-hmm. And that reality has to encompass everything that is also fallen and broken away from reality of wholeness. And yeah, through Jesus, God is restoring that to himself and calling us to be a place where he can come home to. And that kind of reality is what we're creating when I paint, when Hejun does even her litigation work, right? That these are places where God will call home, you know, because the restoration is happening and the wholeness is beginning to be reshaped back into God's imagination.
2: I love the way you just phrase that, those are the places that God will call home. That's really lovely. Yeah. And it's just that beautiful reminder, isn't it, that whatever we do, whatever our vocations are places where God abides if we let him. Mm-hmm. That's really lovely. It sounds like from what you guys have just told me that both of you at various points in your careers and your lives have found yourselves trying to almost proclaim a message that the world has not wanted to hear or that you felt was quite difficult to communicate. Obviously, particularly back in the 90s at the height of new atheism, you know, talking about Christianity in the marketplace was not easy, full stop. Do you feel like there's been any kind of sea change in recent years? Has it become easier to communicate? Are people more interested in ideas of beauty and justice and the Christian roots of those ideas than they perhaps were 20 years ago?
1: Yeah, I don't think it's any easier. the idols have shifted. And, you know, when I spoke about beauty, you know, now beauty is back. You know, art students are allowed to talk about beauty. but then creativity and imagination is out full time. And now with AI, people are like saying, well, we have to figure out what humanity is, right? These are really not, what we're faced with is not questions of technology, it's a question of imagination. Is imagination something that is valued in any arts. You know, this is the crazy conversation I have to have. So you have to get over certain assumptions if you're an artist working today, to push back against this dehumanized forces of power and placing art as kind of this, what has you noted, as elite reality. And the way to break that down is actually go to the slums.
2: That was Makoto and Hejim Fujimara speaking to me, Emma Fowle, here on Premier Christian Radio's The Profile. And we'll be right back after this.
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2: 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This is Premier Christian Radio, and I'm Emma Fowle. The Profile is brought to you in association with Premier Christianity, the UK's leading Christian magazine. In today's episode of The Profile, I'm speaking to Makoto and Hejim Fujimara about their experiences of bringing justice and beauty to the brothels of Southeast Asia, and why they believe all we do is part of God's plan to make everything new. Let's listen into the second part of our conversation now.
1: In recent times, that has been co-opted by power struggles, the elitism of the art world, and has, you know, become this mechanism of consumption, especially with social media. And that means everything that is truthful, prophetic, and healing about the arts have been submerged, or maybe, you know, maybe taken over by the metrics and algorithms. And so it's now our prophetic work to push back against that, right? So we have to change how we view ourselves and why we do the things we do. But it's the same thing for Angelico, as, you know, Hejim was noting, these past artists painting during the Black Plague, you know, as people lay dying, he painted, right? And Shakespeare wrote. And so there are these examples that created literally the foundation of civilization that did not stop when the world was corrupt, the world was dangerous, the world was sick. They pressed into beauty that way. And so I feel like that's our call as an artist.
2: Mm. Hejim, would you tell us a little bit about some of the work that you guys do as a couple in those spaces that Mako mentioned, like prisons? And because you've done some amazing stuff. The book is stuffed full, I know, with stories of all of the projects that you run. So would you perhaps share some of the highlights with us?
3: Yeah, I'd love to. So I co-founded and I currently serve as a CEO of Embers International, EMBRS. And it's a... if we have to put it into category, it's an anti-trafficking organization. And it's a global organization that we do our work in South Asia, in the darkest red light and slums of that country. And but it's much more than that. I think it's what we are doing is really innovative. What we have done is create a family restoration model that looks beyond the current clients or survivors, but towards the next generations to come. So we have created our approaches and the theory of change and programs where we're thinking about the next generations becoming free and flourishing and with a sustained freedom in agency and dignity. So, you know, in a place where historically for thousands of years, inequality between gender, inequality between economic class, inequality in different kind of ethnic and racial and tribal groups is so present and became a norm, it's kind of almost impossible to think about helping a whole family of 2-3 generations who's been victims of trafficking, victims of extreme poverty that is closely connected to the caste system, is kind of impossible. And but then, you know, when we think about what Jesus talks about as an antidote to the Satan's work in this war, in this world to steal and kill and destroy, his antidote, which we talk about in our book, Beauty and Justice, is not to stop the Satan's work of stealing, killing, and destroying. Because we think about, like, okay, somebody is doing something wrong, so we have to stop them, restrain them. And then we think the work is done. But it's actually, the work is a lot more than that. Because what Jesus said as an antidote to that is, I came to give life. Life to abundance. Mm-hmm. So the antidote to what is happening that fractures relationships and the creation is not to just stop it or hide it or even just amend a fracture, is to give abundance over it. So that's the kind of idea of, you know, we use the metaphor of kintsugi in our book, and Embers International has been using that metaphor for a long time, actually, where we're not just fixing the problem, but we're mending the fracture towards creating another beauty that makes the situation and the relationship and the person even more beautiful and more valuable than before.
2: Kintsugi is a Japanese art form that mends broken pottery with gorgeous little gold slivers. Is that right?
3: That's right. Yeah, that's right. Yes,
1: know, yes. So that's in Korea.
3: Yeah. This is Korea. A beautiful image.
2: Yeah.
3: So, yeah, with Embers International's work, what we are doing is we are helping the survivor mom and children. And these are the children who are born into brothels because mom has been trafficked as a young person, as a minor, and was never rescued. So the mom, now mom, but this young person had to grow up in the violent situation, being exploited over many, many years and have become a mother in the brothel. And so now we have children who are born into a situation thinking that this is the norm, that needs to be stopped, and but it cannot be unless there's intervention.
2: Yeah.
3: And so we created a center in this community to really show forth to these families that we're here to stay. We're here to journey with you. Mm-hmm. We're not going to just provide a short-term relief, but we are going to do a life with you. And we're going to help you not only be rescued, but also restored into reintegration into the society and help you plugged into a healthy community where you can actually start a new life. Of course, the vocational training, education, and counseling, they're all part of that process. But the long-term journey is actually the most effective way to help them become independent and not codependent. And it's a beautiful thing because to have this kind of long-term journey, you must think about abundance, right? We're not just there to give life, but to share the life of abundance that God has given to us. Thank God that Jesus didn't just save me, you know, when I was lost and aimless, but he gave me so much of his extravagant love that I can think beyond the current situation and I can think beyond just myself and actually love our neighbors, right? That requires the abundance. So I'm really proud of what Embers International is doing and especially creating this kind of model that can be replicated in other communities. We have a great team of 35 staff on the ground and we have a great team, a small and mighty at the headquarters who continue to develop these programs. And Marco has been instrumental in helping us think about what imagination is and what beauty is in our work of justice, and bringing also a group of artists who are committed to serve as artist advocates of Embers International.
2: That's a very interesting idea. Tell us a little bit more about what it means to be an artist advocate.
1: 120 children, 80 families, and there are certainly more children in that district. It's actually heartbreaking, you know, because you are helping each of these children be educated. We send them to private schools rather than public schools for good reason. But it is extravagant when you think about it. Everything Hejun has set up in her team, it's enormously beautiful because it's not supposed to happen, right? You don't grow up in a, you know, slums, let alone red light district, and have this highly specialized education and tracking, even with mothers who are still trapped. Hedgen doesn't see them as not only they are obviously suffering in that, you know, oppressive reality, but she sees them as mothers. She calls them as mothers. She wants to call out that part of them. And every time we get together, there in the heart of Red Light District, there's a beautiful children's center, which it seems to me like such a miracle every time we go. And artist advocates, other artists who I want to cultivate to experience what I get to experience by going there every year, being part of this. And that you know, everything we do as artists, if it's just transactional success, right, to make a name for ourselves, to have followers on Instagram, you know, and be able to market up art so that we can make a living, you know, which is a noble goal in itself. But when you find that success, you know, I find that people are often empty because they started out making art or acting on stage or dancing for love, right? Mm-hmm. We love what we do. I love the materials that I use. I love that I get to share that with people. But we lose that first love and we end up somewhere else where we have pursued this so-called success. And the biggest tragedy is people that I know who are successful artists who have lost that first love. And and so part of artist advocacy program is of course it's for the children, but it's for us. We need to be restored into understanding that the, you know, this upside down reality of the world, the brokenness of it, is where God has called us to be restored. That's why Jesus commands us to take care of the poor, go into prisons, to, you know, deal with marginalized people, because we are ultimately people who find our imagination to be located in the darkest realms, and that candlelight of hope can literally change that atmosphere. Artists have also the power to depict that into the world, as people like Vincent van Gogh did. You know, potato eaters are painted when he, you know, went into the darkest realms of coal mines and found these people with dignity and hope, and he depicted them. That's how he learned to be an artist. And so I think there's a lot of conversation that we can have with creatives and artists to regain their first love by serving in these areas.
2: It's really beautiful to hear you talk about the way that you see the world and that idea of abundance, particularly in the realm of, you know, practical projects, social action, which the church has historically been fantastic at. But I think sometimes we do approach it with a kind of, let's fix the problem, let's you know, give someone a food box, which is great, or whatever it is, we fix the need. But the idea of, you know, really getting back to the heart of the gospel and to Jesus' idea of an upside down kingdom, and that idea of not just doing the minimum to get someone out of crisis or to heat the room, but to really give them an abundant life, is a beautiful idea, a beautiful philosophy. And it's one of the five G's that you talk about in the book, the idea of generosity. Would you tell us a little bit about the other five G's and how they, well, the other four to make the five, and how that builds into your philosophy of how we bring these two worlds together, a very practical justice action and a view of creation in the world that is beautifully like what God envisioned it to be.
3: Yeah. One is Genesis moment. And Genesis moment is seeing any situations of, I don't know, failure, brokenness,
2: Like the slums and going into that area.
3: To be a Genesis moment, a new beginning. Mm. So, and that requires not giving up. That requires actually grit, which is another G, and to be courageous. And not only courageous, but be faithful to the calling. So we call that grit. And when Embers was founded, God brought us to this abandoned brothel, a former brothel. And it's next to this large landfill, next to an active snake temple, next to rows and rows of active brothels. And I went there with a friend of mine who's a pastor in the slums. And he's also a musician. So he's an artist himself. And so we went into this abandoned formal brothel that looked like a house of bacteria. And I didn't know if I could survive. But I went in. I had to follow my good friend. And there, God asked us this question. Can you see beauty behind ashes? Can you see something that I could create behind this decay? And that's just an incredible, powerful moment of God invoking our imagination, right? And so, but we can imagine something that's terrible or something that is wonderfully kalos, tov, right? Like the tov, the word that God used when he created the world, right? God saw what he created and he said, good. And that word is tov. And tov also means beautiful. So he said, good and beautiful. And he was so satisfied with creation. And that, of course, experienced fall and decay. And that was what we were seeing. So we could very well imagine something that will cause death at this place, right? Like me getting all this bacteria and getting sick. Could be an imagination.
2: Or it just feels really overwhelming and hopeless and you don't know where to start.
3: Exactly. Or we could imagine God doing something here, but God is waiting for us to show up. So we say, yes, we can see beauty. Because the name Embers, of Embers International, is actually a little flickering, dying seed of fire that is hidden under the ashes. You know, when you do like a bonfire, and then you like had this marshmallows and had a sing a song, you know, around the camp. And then you go to sleep and you come back in the morning and you go back to the bonfire and then you just see the ashes, right? The fire has put off. And so you just see the ashes, but then you dig under these ashes, right? And then you find that little ember still alive. But it's about to die. But yet, if you breathe into it, right? And you like give more air to it, you share the breath of life, then it revives, right? So that's actually where we got the name Ember.
1: Yeah, so that's Genesis moment. When I wrote the what used to be 3Gs, it was part of what I call culture care, giving artists agency to see themselves as part of this abundance of God. Whether you believe in Jesus or not, I really think this can really help artists to find their thriving. And so we talk about Genesis moments.
3: And then grit. And then I think we have a gratitude and
1: Initially it was Genesis moment, right? Because every artist has a capacity to face a blank canvas, an empty stage. You know, one piece of paper can be filled with poetry. And that impetus is very powerful and can be brought into situations like this where you see the utter abandonment of culture and where there's only darkness and you can see possibilities. So they were being artists when they, you know, went inside a brothel building. But you know, second thing I always tell artists is artists can lead in generosity because they're able to generate something, that's another G actually, generate something that
2: it could become a long list.
3: Generative living.
1: Almost impossible to an ordinary person, ordinary situation. And you know, oftentimes when I tell artists, you know, you can be the most generous person to lead in your community this way. And they're like taking off because they're the ones needing support, right? They're the ones asking for help. And I say, no, that's true. You know, we live in this scarcity reality. But the reason why you're an artist, the reason why you dance when there's no funding for what you do. I know modern dancers who pay for their own rehearsals.
2: Yeah.
1: And yet they do it. That's because they see something that requires generosity, right, beyond themselves. And that can be a trigger if we understand it as a community. Mm. So I advocate for them. I say, look, you know, artists are doing this not for transactional reasons. They're not, you know, doing this for power or money or prestige. Some do, and to their detriment, they find out that can be an empty, you know, well.
2: Mm.
1: But we can lead in generosity because you know how to do it. And I've seen artists that when that switch comes on, you know, become the most tenacious advocates because they know that what they're built to do, to create beauty in darkness, to get on that stage when nobody's wanting you to or to, you know, expecting you to, that tenacity and that leads into grit, that leads into other values. I say generational is analogy because, you know, we cannot complete our work in a single generation. We have to invest in the next generation and generations to come after. And that's what we're doing with Embers. We're looking at these children. And so it's an ongoing journey.
2: Yeah. We do need to wrap up. I don't want to keep you for too much longer, but I do really want to ask you, how did that work for you in some of the harder moments of your life? Particularly, I know you you actually survived 9/11, which is a great, I don't think I've ever met anyone personally that actually experienced that. Did that affect the way you approached gratitude and staring into the, you know, the darkest abysses of what humanity is capable of?
1: Absolutely. Looking back, and I write about this in this book, it's been 20 years. I was trapped underneath in the subway. Didn't know what was going on, but we lived three blocks away. My children became ground zero children for the next 10 years.
2: Wow.
1: But I am filled with gratitude because of the kind of people they became, resilient, creative, community-minded. All those kids stayed together as friends throughout their high school years, different colleges, and they're back in New York City, you know, doing their thing, all of them creative in various fields. But I do see that moment as seminal for me, literally facing ground zero every day, going to my studio, which is 10 blocks north, and then having to come back to ground zero every day. It was a form of liturgy for me. It became a liturgy of, in a funny way, liturgy of hope, because it forced me to realize, what is hope? You know, can I be grateful even at this moment? And then when Hedge and I met, we realized we faced very much this similar path of going through ground zeros in different ways. What I found in this reality in New York City for many years is that Jesus is the God of ground zero. Jesus is the cancellation point. You know, the ground zero can mean a detonation point, but it's also a genesis moment, a cancellation point where we can see the future little bit differently because of the tragedies and the sacrifice of victims who suffered. And we carry their sorrows. We carry the weight of that. So there's deep impact, deep trauma that you have to deal with. And it's really taken me 20 years to call myself a survivor. Sanctification, you know, can happen, only happen if we are fully cognizant of the weighty realities that face us, but also the enormous grace that God pours into us so that we are being recreated in that sense as God's home.
2: Amen. Thank you so much, guys. Honestly, I could sit and chat to you for hours, but I appreciate you've probably got some galleries you'd like to go to see. And it's been a real pleasure to meet you. Thank you so much for giving us a bit of your time today and for chatting about all of the work that you do. It's truly inspiring. It's really, really lovely. Mm,
3: thank you. Thank you for having us.
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6: 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Well, we are hurtling toward 2 o'clock together. We've officially reached the peak of the week already, the weekend getting closer by the second, just being positive. And whether you are loving the sunshine or hiding from it, I am getting your afternoon sorted. We'll go for a news update from the team on the hour, and I'll see you after that.

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10: Good afternoon, I'm James Lewis. Iranian State TV says Tehran has obtained a draft framework for a possible agreement with the US aimed at ending the conflict. It would reportedly see Iran restore commercial shipping through the Strait of Hormuz, with the US withdrawing troops from the vicinity. It says at least 31 people have been killed in Lebanon after Israel's prime minister said he's deepening his country's latest operation there. Bombings on Christian villages have left many displaced, but Catholic charity Aid to the Church in Need says believers are using the turmoil as an opportunity to show Christ to others. Natalie Raffray has been in touch with church leaders on the ground.
11: Many churches have opened their doors and are helping everyone, all Muslims, all Christians, all other faiths. Bishop Rame said that the war has made many people realize that the church's charism is to call for peace and coexistence, even when other voices may promote violence.
10: Here, the body of another boy has been pulled out of water, with Cheshire police believing it to be a 17-year-old who went missing yesterday. He'd be the fifth young person to drown in the UK during the recent warm weather. Experts are warning of the risk of cold water shock when jumping into open water. Christians in Egypt are welcoming the news that nearly 200 more of the country's churches have been legalised. The move is part of an ongoing effort to resolve the status of thousands of previously unlicensed places of worship across the country. Mina is Christian Solidarity Worldwide's specialist in the Middle East and North Africa. He tells Premier the situation for believers in the country has changed for the better under the current president.
12: President Sisi changed the laws and made it a lot easier for the Christian community to build churches and to renovate and restore old churches. This latest move, legalizing 191 churches and service building, so this is really remarkable.
10: Historian Tom Holland's become a librarian at Durham Cathedral to help share the works of a Middle Ages monk who chronicled the growth of the English church. Bede the Venerable's been called the father of English history for his ecclesiastical study, written around 730 AD. Holland's known for his book Dominion, recounting the impact of Christianity on the world's understanding of morality. And today's been slightly cooler than the highs of 35 degrees recorded yesterday, which was the hottest ever May day. That temperature was recorded at Heathrow and Kew Gardens. The previous record was set in Newport in 1944. Christian meteorologist Andrew Silby explains to Premier why he believes big cities will continue to set new highs.
13: The last 40 years has been a great deal of development in terms of housing developments. City centres have increased in size, so the urban heat island effect is now greater than it was 40 years ago.
10: It's staying dry and sunny for much of the country today, warmest in the southwest. That's your latest from the Premier News team. For more stories from a Christian perspective, head to premierchristian.news.
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Jars of Clay, and it is well with my soul. I hope it is well with your soul on this Wednesday afternoon. Josh keeping you company. So good to be back in the daytime hot seat and with you all this week in the afternoons. And we have got plenty to come on what is a kind of middle day of the week. It is a bit confusing, really, isn't it? Because it feels a bit like a Tuesday. But it's not. Everyone's body clock a bit confused because of the bank holiday weekend. But if you are trying to cope still with the glorious baking hot weather whilst working, I am here for you. Maybe you're stuck in the stuffy office, melting in the cab of a lorry. Or maybe you're just in the garden trying to convince the kids to put the sun cream on and stay in the shade. Well, I am sending you all the loving air conditioning that I can this afternoon. Across the radio waves. Now, I'm here with you all the way through until 6 o'clock, and we've got a brilliant show lined up. Very shortly, we're going to be opening chapter two of our week-long project together, The Unwritten Rule Book. So get your supermarket and queuing confessions ready, please. But right now, as we kick off the show, I'd love to hear about your Wednesday wins. What are the moments which have got you celebrating? It's been a while since we've heard about your Wednesday wins, so doesn't have to have happened today. Let's just celebrate it today, though. Let me know. Text me 66777. Start it with the word Premier. Could be a huge Wednesday win. Could be a small Wednesday win. Could be something just in the middle. Drop me an email, studio@premier.org.uk. What's been going well? What's got you thanking God? Maybe even doing a little fist pump and a dance in the kitchen. Love to hear from you on this very hot Wednesday afternoon. The text number again, 66777. 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

0: Sanctuary from the Belfast Gospel Community Choir. Good afternoon to you then, and welcome to your Wednesday. Just gone to Josh with you here on Premier Christian Radio, right in the middle of the week. Now, yesterday afternoon, if you were listening, we launched a brand new week-long project, because I'm with you through until Saturday. So we are compiling the unwritten rule book. We're laying down the actual unspoken laws of British life. We started with chapter one yesterday, church life. And honestly, it was a lot of fun. We were talking about the person whose seat is not labelled, but you cannot sit in it. It's two seats along, three rows back on the left. It belongs to Margaret. Do not sit in it, or you will be getting that look. That's basically what we were talking about yesterday. Today, though, it's time for chapter two. We're moving away from the sanctuary into the most polite yet highly competitive arena in the UK. We're talking about the supermarket and the Great British Queue. Now, there are strict rules that govern how we behave in the aisles, aren't there? For example, take unwritten rule number one. If you are standing in an aisle looking at the baked beans and someone accidentally rams your ankles with the trolley, you must immediately turn around and apologise to them. It is the law. Or what about when the tannoy announces, till number four is now open? What do? You cannot just make a mad dash for it, cannot, can you? No, you must do that awkward, panicked dance where you make eye contact with the person in front of you and say, are you going for that one or shall I? And don't even get me started on the silent, intense hovering that happens around the yellow sticker reduction section at 5 o'clock in the afternoon. Now, what are the unwritten rules of the supermarket? What immediately springs to mind for you? Is there a rule about how close someone is allowed to stand behind you in the queue? Let me know. Unwritten rules for chapter two, please. Text me 66777. Make sure you start your message with the word Premier. Email me this afternoon, studio@premier.org.uk. It's the unwritten rule book. It's chapter two. What is the ultimate rule of the checkout, please?
1: Learning more about God and having a better understanding of His Word is important in Christian life. Every weekday, you can hear from respected Bible teachers from around the world who will help you in your walk. 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
0: Okay, so while you're busy thinking of items for chapter two of the unwritten rule book, the rules of British life, supermarkets and queuing, please, today, drop us a text 66777. Start it with the word Premier. What else have we got coming up? Well, we're going to be thinking about AI, because the Pope has used one of his first major teachings to talk about the dangers of AI. Is that how you view AI? Is it dangerous or is it an amazing tool? I wonder how you see AI. We'll be looking at that together. We'll have some Bible teaching from Chuck Smith just around the corner before 3 o'clock. He's talking about atonement, one of those words where we're not always immediately exactly sure what it means. So he'll be unpacking that for us. Next, though, we'll be turning our attention to the conflict with Iran, where retired Army officer Major General Tim Cross joined Esther this morning to help share his view and help us understand things a bit clearer. So that's on the way

0: That is the brilliant John Pantry with the Heart of Worship Singers and You Carried Me. A reminder that when life gets tough, he picks us up and dusts us down and carries us on to the next part. He doesn't just leave us on our own. No, he helps us each and every step of the way. A wonderful song and a wonderful picture from that Footprints poem as well, where the person saw only one set of footprints when life got tough. And he thought God had left him, and no, God lovingly corrects him. Nah, that was when I picked you up. That was when I picked you up. Josh with you here on Premier Christian Radio, just after 20 past two. Now, one of the main announcements today has been that household energy bills are set to rise by more than £200 a year on average from July. Energy costs have been soaring by Iran's move to block the crucial Strait of Hormuz shipping route, through which a fifth of the world's oil and gas is carried. So as bills are impacted for the first time since the war started, are we any closer to seeing an end to the conflict between Iran and the US? Well, this morning, retired British Army Major General Tim Cross, who's a Christian, joined Esther to give us his view.
1: Well, I think like most people, it's difficult to really know what's going on behind the scenes. And President Trump, of course, announced several days ago that a deal was imminent. That deal is only a single piece of paper, which in a way is a memorandum of understanding, which lays out the way ahead. In theory, within that memorandum is an agreement to open up the straits and to continue conversations about the nuclear issue. Now, you know, the trouble with this is we can all get very irritated and very fed up with, to be honest, President Trump and the way this has all developed. And the fact that, you know, we seem to be getting no closer to any deal. But, you know, these are very serious issues. Iran, we can easily overplay the fact that everybody says that Iran has had a strategic victory, et cetera, but they have been, you know, they have been seriously hurt militarily, and they've been seriously hurt. They are being seriously hurt economically. So, you know, it is in their interest to find some sort of deal. The problem is that the leadership now, the IRGC, is a very, very strong and, you know, unwielding leadership. I don't think it is about to give in any sense to what President Trump is demanding. They don't care much about the Iranian people. I mean, these are the people who slaughtered tens of thousands of people on the streets earlier on this year. So they're in power. They don't intend to lose power. And they see themselves as playing with the Americans over this. But if we don't...

0: If we internationally, if we allow them to get away with using the Straits of Hormuz, rather like the Panama Canal or the Suez Canal, then the implications for that are very serious, long term, very serious. And of course, the whole nuclear issue is very serious. So, I mean, sadly, I don't see this coming to a conclusion very soon. And if, even if some sort of agreement was signed, I'm not convinced in my own mind, to be honest, that it would hold. President Trump has got a serious decision to make, which is he prepared to use military force again? Now, the indications from yesterday were that he is prepared to use them in some respects. And one doesn't know whether what happened yesterday was as a result of Central Command Headquarters, which is based in Florida, giving in orders, instructions, or giving permission to the people on the ground to use force, or whether that all went back to President Trump in the White House and he had to give his personal authority. But one way or the other, either way, you know, they did use force again yesterday. So these things are very, very, you know, balanced very carefully. And I don't see it at the moment as reaching an agreement very soon. Things can change. But frankly, I don't believe anything President Trump says because he changes his mind within 5 minutes of announcing it.
1: Yeah. And so, of course, you know, who could we remember back to end of February where this was going to be, you know, done in a few weeks. There was going to be a regime change. Iranian people were going to take to the streets and seize power. 4 months on, that's not happened. It doesn't look likely that it's going to happen. He can't go backwards. He can't sort of create a peace deal. So are you saying that really all he's got to just keep on going and up the military ante in order to bring this to a conclusion?
0: Well, I think that's probably right. I mean, he's rather like Ukraine, which he was going to solve in 24 hours, if you remember. So, yeah, you're quite right. Things that he said over these last few months have proven to be, they haven't worked out the way that he would have wanted, let's put it that way. And what does he want to achieve? What, to use a military jargon, what's his desired end state? What's he trying to end up with here? Is it, as he's talked about in the past, unconditional surrender? Well, that doesn't seem to be on the table. Is it about regime change by encouraging the Iranian people to rise up? And if the economic situation continues to deteriorate and, you know, things get worse in Iran, it's not impossible that people will rise up again sometime in the future. But I don't see that happening very quickly. And the regime, as I say, is pretty brutal. Is it that he wants to do as much damage as possible, stop Iran supporting the proxies, Hamas, Hezbollah, the Houthis and so forth? Or is it all about the nuclear weapon issue? And I think probably mostly it's about the nuclear weapon issue. But, you know, President Trump is the one that unstitched the previous agreement that President Obama had come together with. And it's very difficult to see him putting together anything equivalent to that. So, when he lies in his bath at night, to coin a phrase, what does he actually want to come out of this? I don't think he knows. Exactly. I think he's playing it by ear, and we are all living with the consequences of that. And so, this has serious implications about future foreign policy. Can we trust the Americans? What does it mean to Western democracies? You know, there are lots of issues we could talk about here.
1: So where do we go in our prayers or in scripture, Tim?
0: Well, you know, as we often talk about, we have to pray for wisdom. Now, you know, President Trump is very on the front foot about saying that God is with him on this. Well, God is not a mercenary to fight on Trump's behalf. He's not an American or indeed an Iranian or a Russian or a Ukrainian or any other nationality. So we need to pray that the Holy Spirit somehow will work through the people around him. And I think there are good people around him. There are people who are genuinely, you know, genuine Christians. The trouble is, one doesn't get the sense that Trump listens very much to anybody else's opinions. And if you don't speak into his paradigm, then he gets rid of people around him pretty quickly. So I think all we can pray for is wisdom, that he somehow can work a way through this and that somehow the good Lord and the Holy Spirit will work through what's going on here. And I don't want to be negative about it. We should do that. So wisdom is the key issue for the strategic leadership.
2: That is the retired British Army Major General Tim Cross on the chances of an end to the Iran war in the near future, talking there to Premier's Esther Higham. You can, of course, keep up with developments as they happen at our news website. That is premierchristian.news, where at the end of articles, you can click a little button to say that you are praying for what you've just read, which I always think is a brilliant feature on there. And then you can see how many other people are also praying alongside you. Well, plenty to come on the first part of our afternoon together on this Wednesday afternoon, May the 27th today. Up next, we'll be looking at the subject of AI. When you hear that, AI, is it something that makes you feel nervous and anxious, or is it something that makes you feel excited and you see the potential in it? Kind of one thing or the other happens. The Pope's been talking about it, and we'll hear about that very soon.

0: As the song reaches people around the world, they'll feel a touch from you.
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0: I pray the world experiences you in a new way.
2: And that your spirits move across the earth to shine a light in the dark places to bring unity and love.
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2: I pray this in Jesus' name.

shine, shine bright, O Lord. To the beach of darkness we speak decrease. To divisiveness we speak peace. To bondage we speak freedom. To principalities we speak kingdom. Shine, Lord Jesus, cast a clear review. Lift up these burdens, draw hearts and eyes to you.

That is the All Nations One Voice Choir with the brilliant Shine Jesus Shine. That was recorded back in December, and it contains 160 adult singers and 147 children singing on that track. Absolutely fantastic. No wonder it sounds so good. Well, if you are just catching your breath, having a late lunch in the sunshine, or maybe hiding next to the only working desk fan in the office, it's very good to have your company on this Wednesday afternoon. Josh Carter with you, keeping you company. And we are crowdsourcing the unwritten rule book all this week, trying to officially document all those unspoken laws of British life. Yesterday, it was all about church quirks. Today, though, we've opened chapter 2, the supermarket and the great British queue. And Mandy in St. Neots says, Josh, one rule should be to have your cash or debit card ready and not wait to look for it in the bottom of your handbag for the next 5 minutes. Now, Mandy, that sounds slightly loaded. Have you waited in the queue earlier while somebody did that? Possibly, yes. I like that one a lot. Have you got any options for you? Talking of queuing at the conveyor belt, I mean, whose responsibility is it to put the next customer divide down? I mean, are you legally obligated to put it behind your own shopping, or is the person behind you supposed to place it, you know, to claim their own territory? Yeah, the unwritten rules of the self-checkout. Oh, well, they must be immense. Let me know what springs to mind, please, as we come up with chapter 2 of our unwritten rules of British life, the supermarket and queuing. Text me 66777. Start your message with the word Premier. Email me studio@premier.org.uk. Right, coming up next, we are going to be thinking about AI.

0: That's Harry Connick Jr. with that Old Time Religion, 20 minutes to 3. Now, there's been a lot of discussion about tech lately. Yesterday, we were talking about a social media ban for under 16s. Campaigners say that tech companies need to take more responsibility for the addictive design of their platform to better protect kids online. But beyond social media, attention is also turning to the fast-growing risk of artificial intelligence. And it looks like Pope Leo has made it a priority to warn of its risks in his first major teaching document. He has called for AI to be effectively disarmed. Yeah, he talks about potential benefits, but warns global leaders about the risks and their responsibility to control it. But how much influence can remarks like this actually have on companies? Well, Laura Armstrong works on the ethical adoption of AI and emerging tech. She's been speaking with Premier's Mal Pope about whether it's different to previous technological advancements.
1: Well, that's a good challenge, right? And a lot of people would be out there going, this is latest wave, you know, it's not going to be as impactful or revolutionary as some people would suggest. I would challenge that because you do have tech leaders. You have one of them with the presentation of the Encyclical yesterday going, this can kind of radically rechange the nature of work, right? In terms of, you know, moving people's jobs from one area to another. Also how we, you know, actually enact various different roles. Looking forward, I'm looking to a horizon where I have teams comprised of both human people and synthetic agents. And that's a radical change that I don't think, you know, I've never seen anything like it in my working career. And I don't think anybody else has either. Plus, you've got the impact on kind of individual human behavior, which you highlighted at the start, you know, risk to young people, so on and so forth. So I do think it's probably more far-reaching than any recent innovation we've seen.
2: For the Pope to make this, you know, his first encyclical, it's a big thing. He talks about ethical and spiritual responsibility. How on earth do you make AI spiritually and ethically responsible?
1: Well, that's a big topic. Yes. And for any big topic, I'd start with simple parameters. And what I find one of the most brilliant pieces of work coming out of the Vatican at the moment, and I think it's all incredibly thoughtful and persuasive and very, very solid, is this idea of actually it's not what the technology can do, because the technology will leap and change in ways that we can't even imagine, like, you know, in 2 years from now. But it's what mustn't be taken from the human person. Okay. And certainly in the work I do, I find that, you know, a brilliant guiding principle. You know, if we imagine, you know, that technology could do anything, not that it can, but just as a kind of framing for the initial discussion, what actually do we want to keep? What decision making do we want to keep? What workflows do we want to keep? What kind of special roles do we want to keep? Very, very human centered in order to drive the right results for our employees, our customers, you know, be in line with regulation and policy. So I think it's always with the big topics, you can only do what you can do at any one point in time, and keeping things very, very simple and very, very clear is probably the way forward.
2: But the thing is, you can make more money. You can make more money if you're not completely ethical. I mean, what they're saying is, correct me if I'm wrong, is that the algorithms push this doom scrolling type of material to teenagers. Yeah, yeah. And that's why we're trying to think, well, is that responsible? You know, if you're teaching woodwork to a 3-year-old, you wouldn't give them a saw. You'd give them practical guidelines.
1: You'd give them a little plastic saw to play on their workbench, which my son exactly had when he was that age. I mean, the idea that kind of unethical behavior earns more money, there might be a spike in that before people realize the consequences and there's a backlash against it. And I think you're already seeing that, right? So I think, you know, audiences, consumer of the information do correct that. Ultimately, that's a kind of, you know, a very a fallacy position, I would say.
2: It's not going away, is it, Laura? That's the thing. No. It's not going away like the spreadsheet didn't go away and all of those type of CAD design things have not gone away. So a lot of people are frightened of it. But you better get on board and you better understand it. because I was listening to, I think it was a Radio 4 News program, saying that how you employ people these days, would you employ somebody who was good at coding, or would you employ somebody who doesn't, you know, they were talking about a philosophy student who uses AI every day, and they'd say they'd go for that student now because he understands AI. You better get on board, hadn't you?
1: Yes.
2: Yes.
1: That's there what we I go. That's a very simple, direct answer. No, obviously, I mean, to the extent that it applies directly to your role, you know, everybody, I think, will be touched by this technology in a sooner or later, right? If you're using it to build recipe lists at home, if you're using it to manage, you know, where should you invest, if you're using it to, I use it often to kind of look up the liturgy for today, right? Yeah. You know, that's an AI tool that I kind of use in order to drive that. So it will kind of, you know, the extent to which you employ it in your day-to-day life, in your professional life, the choice is your own, but it does have impact in kind of a lot of different spheres.
2: Why do people feel so... I was talking to a musician friend of mine, and we were talking about it, and it was like a visceral reaction that it's unethical, that it's wrong. We shouldn't go anywhere near it. I was talking to a young person yesterday who's never tried it, and just thinks the whole thing is there's something almost evil about it. Why have we had that reaction to AI? It didn't happen to the spreadsheet, did it?
1: I don't think the spreadsheet had the impact on graduate recruitment that you're seeing with AI. And I think particularly with those two examples that you mentioned from the creative industries and from kind of a younger person, you know, perhaps they are feeling a more extreme reaction to AI because the impact on their industry or their industry sector is more profound. I think the link between AI and the decrease in kind of graduate employment is kind of starting to come to the surface. Mm-hmm. You know, so I think it's no surprise perhaps that a kind of young person in that area would have that reaction. And also the creative industries, I think, you know, you're getting a lot of people using apps to create music or, you know, to write stories or, you know, to generate creative content in a way that, you know, I can see why a lot of people would be kind of worried in that sector until that kind of sector adapts with the use of that technology. And, well, you know, a lot of people have the principle that, you know, creativity is obviously a kind of human endeavor and AI shouldn't go anywhere near it.
0: That is Laura Armstrong, who works on the ethical adoption of AI and emerging tech, chatting there to Premier's Mal Pope about what the Pope has called AI to be disarmed in his first major teaching document. So how do you feel about AI? Have you been using it recently? If so, what did you use it for? One of the most recent uses I got out of it was to come up with a name for my FIFA World Cup fantasy team. So not anything too serious. And I was quite happy with what it gave me, actually. Hand of Cod, which I thought was very good. A reference, of course, to Hand of God and the Diego Maradona goal against England in the 80s. You may remember where he punched the ball into the net and it still stood. And afterwards in an interview, he said it must have been the hand of God. So I was quite happy with that. What have you used AI for recently? Love to know. studio@premier.org.uk. Right, Bible teaching from Chuck Smith just around the corner.
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0: That is Claire Seddon and Be Joyful. Just coming up to 3 o'clock. Time to jump into some Bible teaching before we hit the top of the hour and the news. Now, if you read the Old Testament, it can seem pretty gory, really, to imagine animals being sacrificed to appease God. However, there were a sign to let us know that Jesus sacrificed his life so that we no longer have to do the animal sacrifice. Pastor Chuck Smith wants to delve into this in a bit more detail for us.
1: Oh, how awesome is the God that we serve. Jesus Christ, the express image of his person, upholding all things by the word of his power. When he by himself purged our sins. It is interesting, we talk about God speaking to man through angels, and even in the New Testament, God spoke to men by angels. It was an angel of the Lord that came to Mary and told her that she was going to bear the Messiah. And then during the life of Jesus, the angels spoke. The angels told Joseph not to be afraid to take Mary as his wife. The angel warned Joseph to take the child and flee to Egypt because Herod was going to seek to kill the child. And when Jesus, after he was tempted by the devil, the angels came and ministered unto him. And there in the Garden of Gethsemane, the angels ministered unto him. But when he was upon the cross, there were no angels ministering to him. That was a task he had to accomplish by himself. It was significant in the Old Testament that on the Day of Atonement, the high priest was the only one who could offer the sacrifices unto God that day. During the regular daily sacrifices, there were different priests that would offer sacrifices unto the Lord. But on the Day of Atonement, when the sacrifices were to be offered for the sins of the people, the nation, only the high priest could serve that day. He had to do all of the butchering of the 27 animals or so forth that were offered that particular day. And then he would have to go alone into the Holy of Holies with the blood of the offering to make atonement for the sins of the people. Significant because Jesus, in making atonement for us, had to go it alone. No angels to comfort or succor him there. But alone he bore our sin and our guilt and died in our place. Made atonement for you and for me. And so had by himself purged our sins. And now has sat down on the right hand of the Majesty on high. So we see Jesus now sitting down at the right hand of God.
0: That's Pastor Chuck Smith. You just heard a couple of minutes from his teaching program, The Word for Today. If it whet your appetite, join him right here on Premier Christian Radio for more teaching from the Bible, 4:30 a.m. Monday through to Friday. We head towards 3 o'clock together and the news team with an update, and then it'll be time for the Bible List Challenge.

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13: Good afternoon, I'm Anna Reese Green. Iranian state television says Tehran has obtained a draft framework for a possible agreement with the US aimed at ending the war. It would mean the US withdrawing military forces from the vicinity of Iran and lifting its naval blockade. Iran would restore commercial shipping through the Strait of Hormuz to pre-war levels within a month. It comes after Israel claimed it has killed one of the men behind the October the 7th attacks through its airstrikes on Lebanon. But Catholic organisation Aid to the Church in Need is warning that many Christians are internally displaced after a village in South Lebanon was bombed this week. Natalie Raffray from the charity says mass devastation is too high a price for innocent civilians to keep paying.
14: We all want an end to the terrorism, and violence, this violence is not the answer. What we need, what Lebanon needs, is more international pressure.
13: Now Egypt has legalised another 191 churches and Christian service buildings, bringing the total approved since 2016 to more than 3,800. The move's part of an ongoing effort to resolve the status of thousands of previously unlicensed places of worship across the country. Mina is a Christian Solidarity Worldwide specialist in the Middle East and North Africa. He tells Premier it's welcome news for believers.
15: It's very significant, especially for Egyptian Christians who suffered a lot with this issue for decades, for centuries rather. At some point, even renovating a church required the permission of the president of the country.
13: And historian Tom Holland has become a librarian at Durham Cathedral to help share the works of a Middle Ages monk who chronicled the growth of the English church. Bede the Venerable has been called the father of English history for his ecclesiastical study written around 730 AD. Holland is known for his book Dominion, recounting the impact of Christianity on the world's understanding of morals. He's promised to support the ministry of the cathedral, helping people to discover its archives and the monk's work. And today's weather, a fine and warm afternoon for many. Later this evening, it's staying dry with sunshine, remaining breezy along coastal areas with some showers possible into the early hours of Thursday. And that's your latest from the Premier News team. For more from a Christian perspective, head to premierchristian.news.
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for me to get the 3 o'clock hour underway for us on another very hot day this week. I thought it might be slightly cooler today, but no. I went out this morning for breakfast, sat in the restaurant garden, and it was very warm. There was a light breeze, which was a nice accompaniment to my full English, which I'm still full up from, actually. It was a very good one, but yeah, definitely full up. Even include fried bread. When you get fried bread on the menu, you know you've gone to the right place, don't you? Josh keeping you company there. It's the 27th of May, half term maybe for you, and a break from exam season perhaps, but I guess lots of revision going on. There's plenty happening here on Premier Christian Radio coming up for us very soon. We're going to be jumping into God's Word together. We're going to be pausing to pray also. Plus, we're going to be hearing from worship leader and singer-songwriter Junior Gar. He's been talking about his Bethel Church experience. I wonder what springs to mind when you think about Bethel Church. For me, I always think about very long worship songs, because if you want to end a radio show early, just pop on a Bethel song at the end, which is 6 or 7 minutes, and you can round things off early. You see, maybe I'm just thinking like a radio presenter, but I wonder what you think when you think of Bethel Church. Well, we'll be hearing the experience of Junior Gar in this hour. Up next, though, it's the launch of today's Bible List Challenge. You won't want to miss it.

0: That's the ICF Worship Band, and here's to the one we love, Josh Carter, keeping you company all this week on Daytime, and we have got the return of the Bible List Challenge. Now, this was a regular feature on the show a few years ago, and we haven't done it for ages, but yesterday we brought it back. It's where we come up with a themed list from the Bible, right out of a very geeky book that I have on my bookshelf. It is H.L. Wilmington's Book of Bible Lists, more than 6,000 fascinating items, it says on the front cover. It was published in 1987, and I realised that I actually have a special edition published by the Billy Graham Evangelistic Association. Amazing. So, a Bible list from that book. Yesterday, we were looking at a list of mountains. We were trying to come up with a list of 19 of them, and we managed to find quite a few, 13. We just missed out on the last six mountains on the list. Today, it's a list of 10 items. In fact, 10 people. 10 people who were raised from the dead. Yeah, that is today's Bible list. A list of 10 people raised from the dead. And this time, a lot of them in the New Testament, because last time, a lot of the mountains in the Old Testament, but this time, most in the New Testament, not all though. So what is the first person who comes to mind when you think of somebody raised from the dead in the Bible? And maybe you've got a fascinating story about how God used that particular story in the Bible to help you in some way, or maybe to challenge you in some area of your life. Maybe it was exactly what you needed to hear at exactly the right moment. Maybe it was just the first one that popped into your head because you remember it from Sunday school. Either way, we've got a list of 10 people raised from the dead. Who's going to get us underway on our first one? We'll see whether we can come up with all 10 before we end today's Bible list challenge. You can get involved, studio@premier.org.uk. 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
1: Maybe you have to work at night, or maybe there are times when you just can't sleep. 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
0: Ah, the wonderful Michael Fanstone. Been a while since I saw him, actually. Always such a great guy, and just brings a ray of sunshine to your day, or indeed to the early hours of the morning when you tune in to Hope in the Night. Right then, coming up for us next, we'll be hearing from the worship leader and artist Junior Gar. He joined Max and Lydia on Big Breakfast on Saturday, and he talked about his experience with Bethel Church. It's up next.

0: Little trip to Spring Harvest together there. That's Forever Rain from the 2011 concert and conference. Maybe you were there. Don't forget, the Bible List Challenge is open for this afternoon. We're looking for a list of 10 people who are raised from the dead in the Bible. It's up to you to name those people. Which one immediately springs to mind? We haven't marked any off the list yet. 10 people raised from the dead. Drop us a text. It's 66777 and start your message with the word premier. Now, when I say Bethel Church, what comes to mind? For some people, it's synonymous with huge worship music and revival culture. For others, it raises questions about celebrity Christianity, supernatural claims, and prosperity teaching. Artist and creative director Junior Gar joined Max and Lydia on Big Breakfast, and they asked him what his experience was like at the Bethel School of Supernatural Ministry, and he had some crazy stories to share.
1: Around the time, I remember my mentor at the time, and still now, Karen Gibson, who leads the Kingdom Choir. Mm. She was a choir conductor in London, who took me under her wing and would take me to all these choir rehearsals and stuff like that. And one day she was just like, this is what I'm going to do. And she dropped absolutely everything and went to Bethel. And it was from a book that she read called When Heaven Invades Earth. I read that book. I was absolutely overtaken by the fact that Jesus, he came, he died, and he left the Holy Spirit with us to make an impact, to change the world. And we owe the world an encounter with God, you know? And so I started to explore those ways with my friends. And we'd go out on the streets praying for people, seeing healings, you know? We'd see legs grow out, you know?
2: Oh,
1: we'd see
2: goodness.
1: People get healed. It was a really wild time. And so in that time of my life, I made the decision that I was going to take the time, just like how Karen did, to go to Bethel School and just learn about what it means. Number one, what it means to spend my life with God. And number two, what it means to move in power as a Christian. And those were some of the best years of my life.
3: Yeah, so good. I've got a family member who's there right now, and it just
1: really? Okay.
3: Absolutely
1: great.
3: Loving it, and
1: yeah.
3: And has been so transformed in lots of ways. You know, being set, you know, encouraged in ministry, encouraged in the supernatural,
1: absolutely.
3: And yeah, being set up to do in a really great way, but being equipped to go out there
1: yeah.
3: with boldness.
1: Absolutely,
3: I think that's
1: one
3: so awesome.
1: One thing I'll say about that is that a lot of people will go to a ministry school thinking, oh, you know, I want to get all the power, you know, I want to be filled with the Spirit of God and all of these things. But actually, when I went, the first year was spent in my identity, knowing who I am.
2: And you're like, I want to grow legs out and stuff.
1: Yeah, I was like, yo, I want to pray for this person and you know, cause them to get up out
2: when
1: of the wheelchair.
2: When do we raise people back from the dead, guys?
1: I know, like, that's what I wanted to do. Trust me, I was like so gung-ho for it. Because prior to that, my church at the time, Ruach City Church, we used to do these things called Super Sundays. And on one Super Sunday, as I was leading worship and the Spirit of God was moving, someone just got up out of the wheelchair. I was like, what the heck? I've never seen that
2: wow.
1: before in my life. And so that really inspired me as well. The one thing I would say is a massive takeaway from a place like that is the fact that if you don't know who you are in God, if you don't know who you are as a child of God, mm-hmm. then you can't actually contain or possess His power to the fullest, right? And so one of the most important things I'd encourage anyone is to find your identity in Christ.
0: That's artist and creative director Junior Gar speaking with Max and Lydia there on Saturday's Big Breakfast. You can hear the full chat over on premiere.plus. So great to hear Junior Gar there. So I think it's only right that we hear one of his tracks, but which one? Well, we're going to go for an old spiritual.

Spiritual, the message that cuts right through the noise that we are constantly given, telling us that we need more. Yeah, more money, a better job, a bigger house. We can spend so much time chasing all those things. But when you have Jesus, you already have everything you actually need. So turn the volume up on the radio, drop your shoulders, and just soak in this one. Here is Junior Gar and Give Me Jesus.

0: Wow, what an incredibly beautiful, soulful voice. That was the brilliant Junior Gar with Give Me Jesus right here on Premier Christian Radio. I just love the absolute surrender in those lyrics. It's so easy, isn't it, to get caught up in the stress of the week. We can start valuing our jobs or our bank accounts more than our peace. If you've been feeling overwhelmed today and you just needed a reminder that Jesus is the ultimate thing we all need, then there it was for you. And as a response, you can simply hand your life over to him again for the first, second, third, fourth time, for the millionth time, however many times today we can hand our life over to him, because he can do so much more with it than we can. We simply pray and call out to him and say sorry for the times when we've relied on so many other things, including ourselves, all too often. And we say, Jesus, you are our ultimate prize. You are our ultimate peace. And we can begin an amazing journey of following him. And you can do that right now, wherever you find yourself on this very hot Wednesday afternoon at 3:30, you can begin to follow Jesus. Let's jump into God's word together.
1: This is the word of the Lord.
2: Romans chapter 16. I commend to you our sister Phoebe, a deacon of the church in Cenchreae. I ask you to receive her in the Lord in a way worthy of his people, and to give her any help she may need from you, for she has been the benefactor of many people, including me. Greet Priscilla and Aquila, my fellow workers in Christ Jesus. They risked their lives for me. Not only I, but all the churches of the Gentiles are grateful to them. Greet also the church that meets at their house. Greet my dear friend Epaphras, who was the first convert to Christ in the province of Asia. Greet Mary, who worked very hard for you. Greet Andronicus and Junia, my fellow Jews who have been in prison with me. They are outstanding among the apostles, and they were in Christ before I was. Greet Ampliatus, my dear friend in the Lord. Greet Urbanus, our fellow worker in Christ, and my dear friend Stachys. Greet Apelles, whose fidelity to Christ has stood the test. Greet those who belong to the household of Aristobulus. Greet Herodian, my fellow Jew. Greet those in the household of Narcissus, who are in the Lord. Greet Tryphena and Tryphosa, those women who work hard in the Lord. Greet my dear friend Persis, another woman who has worked very hard in the Lord. Greet Rufus, chosen in the Lord, and his mother, who has been a mother to me too. Greet Asyncritus, Phlegon, Hermes, Patrobus, Hermas, and the other brothers and sisters with them. Greet Philologus, Julia, Nereus and his sister, and Olympus and all the Lord's people who are with them. Greet one another with a holy kiss. All the churches of Christ send greetings. I urge you, brothers and sisters, to watch out for those who cause divisions and put obstacles in your way that are contrary to the teaching you have learned. Keep away from them. For such people are not serving our Lord Christ, but their own appetites. By smooth talk and flattery, they deceive the minds of naive people. Everyone has heard about your obedience, so I rejoice because of you. But I want you to be wise about what is good and innocent about what is evil. The God of peace will soon crush Satan under your feet. The grace of our Lord Jesus be with you. Timothy, my co-worker, sends his greetings to you, as do Lucius, Jason, and Sosipater, my fellow Jews. I, Tertius, who wrote down this letter, greet you in the Lord. Gaius, whose hospitality I and the whole church here enjoy, sends you his greetings. Erastus, who is the city's director of public works, and our brother Quartus send you their greetings. Now to him, who is able to establish you in accordance with my gospel, the message I proclaim about Jesus Christ, in keeping with the revelation of the mystery hidden for long ages past, but now revealed and made known through the prophetic writings by the command of the eternal God, so that all the Gentiles might come to the obedience that comes from faith. To the only wise God be glory forever, through Jesus Christ. Amen.
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3: Righteousness

0: Fantastic, Mr. Ron Canole, Righteousness, Peace and Joy. Such a great song, that one. Definitely a very joyful song for a sunny Wednesday afternoon, just coming up to 20 minutes to four. The Bible List Challenge is open and live for this afternoon. This is where I give you a Bible list from one of the geekiest Bible books that I own, the Book of Bible Lists by H.L. Wilmington, published in 1987. 6,000 fascinating items, apparently. That's what it says on the front cover. Anyway, it contains a whole load of Bible lists, which I absolutely love. And today, it's a list of people raised from the dead. 10 items on the list. Who are we going to mark off first? Hi to Margaret, who says, Josh, it's always so good to hear you. You are a great uplift. Be encouraged to know how God blesses people through you. I need an uplift at present. Oh, well, Margaret, thank you very much. You have uplifted me with that comment. And she says, how about Lazarus in John 11? Absolutely. Yes, Lazarus, the brother of Mary and Martha, lived at Bethany, raised by Jesus, of course. It was the person that Jesus wept over in the shortest verse in the Bible. So wonderful. Thank you very much. How about the widow's son raised by Elijah as well? As good, good, good. Like that one. Very nice. That's 1 Kings 17. And Margaret says, are we counting the Lord Jesus in the resurrection list? Absolutely, Margaret. I mean, this is the most significant raising from the dead ever. So yes, we are including Jesus on the list. So that's great. We've had another one in from someone whose text message was half missing. But the good thing was the answer was in the first part. So I don't know who you are, but you say, what about the Shunammite woman's son that Elisha raised in 2 Kings? Yeah, absolutely. So that is great. 4. We are underway and off and running. We've still got 6 to find on today's Bible List Challenge. Who else springs to mind? studio@premiere.org.uk to have a go. No prizes, just for fun, but you do get a shout out on the radio unless half your text message is missing, and then you don't. So let's carry on then, because lots of talk today about asylum. As Christians, we are called to welcome the stranger, aren't we? But the debate around asylum and immigration has become one of the most polarizing in our society. Now, amid growing hostility toward refugees, 3 Catholic charities are launching a campaign to defend the right to asylum. The Jesuit Refugee Service, the Society of St. Vincent de Paul, and the Caritas Social Action Network are urging Christians and churches to help show visibility and solidarity with those who are seeking sanctuary. They put together a range of measures to encourage Christians to stand alongside people who are forced to flee their homes. Now, Sophie Cartwright joined Premier's Mal Pope to share more about the campaign.
1: We are called to welcome migrants and refugees as our neighbours, and we really have a specific duty to offer protection to people seeking safe haven. Yet, right now, we are seeing a concerted effort by successive governments to undermine refugee rights, build hostility further into the asylum system, and increase the use of immigration detention, which is, you know, incarceration without time limit, in prison-like conditions, purely for like administrative immigration reasons, and without the decision to detain ever going before a judge. For example, there are now many circumstances in which the government refuses to even examine someone's asylum claim. So this makes it really difficult for people to get protection when they badly, badly need it. People who are just trying to find someone to be safe end up detained, end up destitute. And we're saying that as Christians, like rooted in our faith and inspired by the gospel, we need a different way. We're calling for the government to restore the right to asylum, put dignity and protection at the heart of the asylum system, and end immigration detention.
2: Okay, so you work for JRS UK, supporting refugees. What are you hearing about people's experience of the system as it works or doesn't work at the moment?
1: Well, people, as I said, are really struggling to get, really struggling to access the protection that the asylum system is meant to provide. So one thing at the Jesuit Refugee Service, one thing that we do is work with people who have been refused asylum and are pursuing fresh asylum claims. Now, every year, thousands of people who have been refused asylum and then gone on to pursue fresh claims are recognised as being refugees after all. So that's like a big error that the system has made. And in the meantime, they've been destitute, like no way at all to meet their basic needs because they're not allowed to work or access any kind of Home Office support or public funds. That makes them really vulnerable to abuse, exploitation, and deterioration of mental and physical health. Another issue that we're seeing, we offer support to people incarcerated in the detention centres near Heathrow, and there's people being detained under the one-in-one-out scheme. At the moment, that's the UK-France scheme for sending people arriving by small boat back to France without looking at their claim. And we're finding people are arriving, they have no idea what's happening to them. It's very traumatic and there's very little access to justice in that process. So as a whole, the asylum system is very traumatic for people, and where it should support dignity and offer protection, it's very often doing the opposite.
2: Okay, so my job here is to be devil's advocate. I'm the only devil's advocate on Premier Christian Radio. And what people would say is these people are coming over, they're skipping the system. I'm thinking of the people on boats now. Let me just, and I'll paint this picture and you can tell me what you'd feel. But they come across from boats, they don't go through the system, they're jumping the queue, they're coming here, they're living the life of Riley in hotels, they're getting all this public money, you know, and where our own people are struggling with the cost of living crisis. So we should just shut the doors, we should send everybody back. That's a political argument, and it's gaining a lot of traction in this country. What would you say to that, Sophie?
1: Well, I'd say that I think there's been a really concerted effort from a number of politicians to dehumanise people seeking asylum and divide us against each other. You can see this in a lot of asylum policies, warehousing people seeking asylum in out-of-town prison-like spaces, others them, and stops people from encountering each other, for example. And I think that this actually distracts. That this is it's a performative cruelty and dehumanisation that distracts from the many very real problems that society has. And I think we need to pursue a common good that doesn't crush people who are among the most vulnerable in our society.
2: Okay, if people want to find out more about it's a joint campaign with the Jesuit Refugee Service, that's you, Society of St. Vincent de Paul, and the Caritas Social Action Network. If people want to find out more about this particular campaign, how do they find out about it, Sophie?
1: Well, you can go on our website. That's the Jesuit Refugee Service UK's website, and we have campaign resources there. You can also there request posters to put up in your church or your school, and postcards to send to the Prime Minister asking him to restore the right to asylum, end immigration detention, and put dignity and protection at the heart of the asylum process.
0: That's Sophie Cartwright there from the Jesuit Refugee Service on a new campaign being launched with Caritas Social Action and St. Vincent de Paul to urge the government to overhaul its right to asylum policy. You can find out more about the campaign at premierchristian.news.
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0: Okay, we're coming up to 4 o'clock. The news team will be there on the hour. Before we get there, a hymn prayer sandwich. We're going to be pausing to pray in just a moment. It's a prayer for those feeling weary, and it's coming up after Celtic Worships, Because He Lives. See you after four.

This is Peter Wallace from Lakeside Baptist Church in Sunderland. Let's pray. Heavenly Father, I thank you for the great God that you are, all-powerful, all-knowing, holy, righteous, creator God, yet also loving, kind, and compassionate. We thank you that you care for us, love us, and are interested in our lives. I pray that we may know and experience your deep, unending, eternal love, that we may be reminded that you demonstrated your love, that while we were still sinners, Christ died for us. Thank you for sending Jesus. Thank you for his life, death, and resurrection, and for the hope, peace, and eternal life that we have by faith in Jesus. I pray for those who may be weary. I pray that you would give them comfort and peace. I pray for those who are hurting in some way. I pray for healing. I pray for those who may feel lost or hopeless. I pray that they may experience your hope and loving presence. I thank you that you are always there for us. I pray this in your name. Amen.

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12: Good afternoon, I'm Anna Rees Green. Prime Minister Benjamin Netanyahu has intensified Israel's strikes on Lebanon, with at least 31 people killed in the latest spate of attacks. This week, a Christian village in the south of the country was bombed, leaving many believers internally displaced. But Catholic charity Aid to the Church in Need says believers are using the turmoil as an opportunity to show Christ to others. Natalie Raffray's been in touch with church leaders on the ground.
13: Many churches have opened their doors and are helping everyone, all Muslims, all Christians, all other faiths. Bishop Rame said that the war has made many people realise that the church's charism is to call for peace and coexistence, even when other voices may promote violence.
12: Now, one of Britain's most senior spies says intelligence is constantly tackling covert Russian attacks on the UK's infrastructure.
14: Russia is scaling up its daily hybrid activity against the UK and Europe, stretching from the seabed to cyberspace, relentlessly targeting critical infrastructure, democratic processes, supply chains, and public trust.
12: Anne Keast Butler, director of GCHQ, says one of the biggest threats lies underwater, with spies countering Russian attempts to tamper with crucial undersea energy and data cables. She also revealed intelligence shows about 500,000 Russian soldiers have been killed in the war with Ukraine so far. Now, resident doctors in England are going back on strike from June the 15th to 19th. It's part of the British Medical Association's long-running dispute with the government over pay. The union says the new health secretary hasn't improved their offer. James Murray is accusing the BMA of rushing to unnecessary action. And the writer behind a Simpsons episode which predicted a Donald Trump presidency has now claimed he wants to sit in the White House. In a social media video, Dan Greeney called himself a prophet and alleged that it is Judgment Day for the president. Greeney said his platform will be America for all, let's do this. And historian Tom Holland of the Rest is History podcast has become a librarian at Durham Cathedral to help share the works of a Middle Ages monk who chronicled the growth of the English Church. Bede the Venerable has been called the father of English history for his ecclesiastical study, written around 730 AD. Holland is also known for his book Dominion, about how Christianity has shaped the modern world. And a fine and warm afternoon for many. Later this evening, it's staying dry with sunshine. It's remaining breezy along the coast with some showers possible into the early hours of Thursday. And that's your latest from the Premier News team. For more from a Christian perspective, head to premierchristian.news.
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Oh, yes, the wonderful Helen Shapiro with Father in Heaven. Classic alert for the start of the 4 o'clock hour here on Premier Christian Radio, where possibly it's just starting to cool down. Have you noticed a little breeze blowing through, which is rather nice, isn't it? It's the 27th of May. It's Wednesday afternoon, and I hope that I am finding you well and maybe near a fan. I am very near a fan. Hopefully you can't hear it. I positioned it just far enough away from the microphone so that hopefully it's not annoying you, but is keeping me cool in what is quite a warm studio this afternoon. Now, we've got plenty coming up because Bernie Dimet's going to be along in about half an hour's time with the latest instalment of his series of A Different Perspective, looking at this week, avoiding making the same mistakes again. Yeah, that's coming up for us. We're going to be pausing to pray together. And also, we're going to be finding out what it's like to worship on the grounds of a 1,200-year-old abbey. Yeah, we're going to be chatting to Rich and Lydia Dicas and talk about the inaugural Waverley Abbey Festival. Amazing. It's all to come this afternoon here on Premier Christian Radio. Next, we'll have a catch-up on the Bible List Challenge, which we've launched again for today. We're looking for a list of 10 people in the Bible who were raised from the dead. I'll have an update for you next.

0: That's Promises from Maverick City. Just coming up to 4:15. Josh Carter with you today and all this week on Daytime in the Afternoons here on Premier Christian Radio. And I have got the return of the Bible List Challenge for you. Now, we launched this yesterday. You may remember it from a few years ago. It's where we take a definitive list of items in the Bible and try to come up with all the things on the list. Yesterday, it was mountains. We had a mammoth list of 19 and we managed to find 13 of them, which was pretty good going. Today is a list of 10 and it's those raised from the dead. So far, we have remembered the widow of Zarephath's son in 1 Kings, the Shunammite woman's son raised by Elisha in 2 Kings. Also, we thought of Lazarus being raised from the dead by Jesus in John 11. And of course, Jesus himself being raised from the dead, the ultimate victory over death, which of course impacts each one of us. So if you could think of somebody raised from the dead, get in touch right now because we still have not completed the list for today. studio@premier.org.uk is the email address. And Mandy in St. Neot says, Josh, what about the young man in Acts who fell out the window? Yes. Now, this is an amazing story and a bit of comedy gold, really, right there in the New Testament. It's Eutychius. That's who you're thinking of. And you may remember that one of Paul's sermons, where he was going on and on, that's actually what it says in the Bible, Eutychius was sitting on the windowsill of an upstairs floor and he fell asleep and fell out the window. You see, you thought your church service was dramatic over the weekend. No, no, no. They rush down and then Paul prays for him and he comes back to life. A brilliant story, well remembered. Mandy, Eutychius is the name. Lock that one away for a bit of church trivia at some point. Also, Mandy mentions Jairus's young daughter as well. Yes, raised by Jesus. That story in Luke 8. So that's brilliant. And it means we've only got 4 more to discover. 4 more. Are you going to be able to discover one of those for me? I hope you are. Send me an email this afternoon, studio@premier.org.uk. No prizes, just for fun, but you do get a shout out on the radio.
1: Hello. This Sunday, the church celebrates the belief that God is 3 persons who exist in communion as Father, Son, and Holy Spirit. The doctrine of the Trinity is a foundational belief about God, rooted in the fact that God came to meet his world as 3 beings, as Creator, the Lord of history, in the Word made flesh, Jesus Christ, and then the Holy Spirit, whom believers experience as their helper and intercessor. 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
0: Thank you very much, John. The brilliant Word in Season, a deep dive into God's Word, just looking at a single word. It's amazing what he gets from just one word. You must tune in to A Word in Season with John. You can find it over on premier.plus. Okay, well, it was the bank holiday weekend, wasn't it? Just gone. And maybe you attended the very first ever Waverley Abbey Festival. We're going to be finding out about it next.

0: Junior Gar and Father. So what's it like to worship on the grounds of a 1,200-year-old abbey where monks and Christian communities have lived for centuries? Well, Rich and Lydia Decass joined Josh Carr and over 1,000 attendees at the inaugural Waverley Abbey Festival to discuss the power of worshipping together on a very rich sites. Josh started by asking Rich how they ended up getting involved with this brand new festival.
1: Sarah Schreck is a friend that we've known for a long time through David's Tent, which has been going almost 14 years to the day since the first David's Tent, which is another festival in the UK. And Sarah was the one who built the culture of the team volunteers over the beginning years of David's Tent. And so we've known her for a long time, and now she lives at Waverley Abbey and has been given the vision and the task to build a worship festival in this ancient well of revival. And we're so grateful to be here and to be doing ministry together with friends and out of relationship. And that for us is one of the highest priorities, that is always rooted in relationship and serving the local churches in the area. And yeah, it's also amazing.
2: Amazing. And I was reflecting this week on a passage of Isaiah where it talks about rebuilding the ancient ruins. Mm. And I wonder, you know, being here today, like you said, Rich, on a site where there are, you know, ancient ruins where people have worshipped for many, many years, what do you think the significance of that is for today? And also, how do you think that ties into what maybe the Lord is doing across the United Kingdom?
1: This site used to be an abbey where monks would live and pray and worship. And I think for centuries, this was a place of prayer. And what we do as Christians today is not a new thing. It wasn't invented last century. We're part of an ancient story. And there might be new forms and new expressions and new sounds of worship, but the story's still the same, and we're part of that. And the words are still the same. The heart is still the same. And yeah, one of the beautiful things about this festival and this place, which is a place of learning and a college for people to learn how to do counseling and to study and grow in their relationship with God in that way, is this is bringing together people from across different streams. Again, we're all part of the same ancient story. We're here to worship God because he's worthy. We're here together to pray for a significant move of God that we're starting to see the early signs of in our nation.
2: Yeah, Lydia, I wonder maybe you could talk a little bit more about the unity that an event like this has, where it's kind of cross-denomination, you know, all different people. Like, what do you think this significance that is?
3: Yeah, I think one of the most incredible things about worship is that it's all gathered around the name of Jesus or the Father, Holy Spirit. There could be many differences in theological differences, but because we all worship Jesus because he's worthy, it binds us all together in unity that we just fix our eyes on Jesus and just worship him. And there's something really significant about that. I think if you would go across, you know, the whole field and ask

0: what is your theological view on this or that? You might really disagree, but we worship together Jesus. He's worthy. Oh, there's no place like it to just worship together and do that. I find every time, every place where you go, I find that really amazing. So that's what I'm really excited about today. Like, it's not just one stream, like all streams together, you know, joining together and lifting up the name of Jesus for, what is it, 8 hours? Come on.
1: Many hours.
0: I'm in.
1: Come on.
2: That is Josh Carr chatting with Rich and Lydia Decass on the first ever Waverley Abbey Worship Festival. You can find out more about what took place over the weekend at waverleyabbey.org. Do let me know if you were there. The Bible List Challenge is open and things are going well. We're trying to name all the people raised from the dead in the Bible. Chris from Newport on the Isle of Wight has now emailed because he said he's not getting much luck getting through via text. I know what you mean, Chris. The text seems to be playing up today. Best email, studio@premier.org.uk. Anyway, he says, how about the Israelite soldier who was raised from the dead after being laid in Elisha's tomb and touching his bones? Yes, absolutely. They can read that in 2 Kings 13. A great one there, Chris. Well worth emailing and texting for. Thank you very much. Patience gets in touch to also say the same story. And how about the son of the widow of Nain raised to life by Jesus in Luke 7? Fantastic. That leaves just 2 more on today's Bible List Challenge. Can we get it done by 5 o'clock? Okay, coming up for you very soon, it is going to be a different perspective with Bernie Dimer talking to us about our past mistakes. But we've got 2 songs before then. Chris Tomlin in just a moment with Thank You Lord, and this is the Riverside on Christ the Solid Rock.
3: My hope is built on nothing less than Jesus' blood.

0: Chris Tomlin, and Thank You Lord. Before that, The Riverside and On Christ the Solid Rock, just after 4:30. And Josh Carter keeping you company here on Premier Christian Radio. We're right in the middle of the Bible List Challenge, where we are trying to come up with a list of 10 stories of people raised from the dead in the Bible. And we've got another one from Hazel, who says, great to have you back, and even better to have the Bible List Challenge back. I know, it's been a while, hasn't it, Hazel? And she says, how about Dorcas in Acts? Yes, Dorcas, who went around doing good and helping the poor. Do you remember the story? She died, but then Peter raised her back to life. You can read that story in Acts 9. The raising of the dead, it's like the ultimate miracle, isn't it? And that is 9 out of 10 stories listed now. We've got one more story that we have not mentioned yet, raising from the dead. What's the missing one? We'll try and get it by 5 o'clock. Email me, studio@premier.org.uk. But stop what you're doing for the next 10 minutes, because Bernie Diamond's here and we're looking at things from a different perspective.
1: Look, I've done some dumb things in my life, really, and I'm pretty sure that you have too. And later we wear the consequences of those mistakes. The question is, though, how can you avoid making those same mistakes again? Hi, I'm Bernie Diamond, and welcome again to A Different Perspective. I've said a few times over the last week and a half that I am a confirmed land lover. You give me solid ground beneath my feet any day over a luxury cruise. I love good old terra firma, and it turns out we all do, because we were made to have solid ground beneath our feet. And that's what we've been talking about recently on this program, solid ground. Now, there are things that we do from time to time that are just, well, plain dumb. Now, they never seem like it at the time, but when you look at the consequences, when you look back through the consequences of those decisions with the benefit of 20/20 hindsight, there's only one word for them sometimes, and that's dumb. I've been there, you've been there, let's not kid ourselves. Okay, now that we've established the facts, Your Honour, let's get back to those decisions and making sure we don't go there again. Isn't that the point? Not repeating our mistakes. And one of those mistakes is this: deluding ourselves that we are on solid ground, deluding ourselves into thinking that we can head off in our own direction on our own and expect God to somehow tag along behind and provide solid ground along the way. Like I said, just plain dumb. If you've been with us over this last week and a half, you'll know that we've been looking at the stories of some people, Hannah and Eli and their families. Hannah was a woman with a lot of pain, but who honoured God. And Eli was a priest with position and prestige. And not only did he do the exact opposite, but as chief priest in his role, he actually ended up misleading the whole of the nation of Israel. And today we're going to take a look at how not only did that have consequences for Eli and his sons, but for the whole of Israel. Remember, Eli and his sons Hophni and Phinehas, they were bad dudes. These two sons plundered the sacrifice of God's people. They slept with prostitutes. Like, these were bad dudes, and Eli allowed this to go on and didn't deal with it. And the executive summary of what God thought about them is in 1 Samuel chapter 2, verse 17. It says, "The sin of the young men was very great in the sight of the Lord, for they treated the offerings of the Lord with contempt." And the central theme, the pivot on which this whole story turns, is in 1 Samuel chapter 2, verse 30. It says, God says, "I honour those who honour me, and those who despise me I will treat with contempt." I think that word contempt comes up again. And so this bad stuff is happening, the priests are doing the wrong thing, and just as it always happens, one of life's storms blows in on Israel. The Philistines come to attack them. We'll pick it up in chapter 4 of 1 Samuel. Now, the Israelites went out to fight against the Philistines. The Israelites were camped at Ebenezer, and the Philistines were camped at Aphek. And the Philistines deployed their forces to meet Israel, and as the battle spread, Israel was defeated by the Philistines, who killed about 4,000 of their men on the battlefield. When the soldiers returned to camp, the elders of Israel said, "How come the Lord brought defeat on us today before the Philistines? Let's bring the Ark of the Lord's Covenant from Shiloh so that it may go with us and save us from the hand of our enemies." That's a good idea. So the people sent men down to Shiloh. They brought back the Ark of the Covenant of the Lord Almighty, who is enthroned between the cherubim. Eli's two sons, Hophni and Phinehas, were with the Ark of the Covenant of God. And when the Ark of the Lord's Covenant came into the camp, all of Israel raised up such a shout that the ground shook. And hearing the uproar, the Philistines asked, "What's all that shouting that the Hebrews are doing?" When they learned that the Ark of the Lord had come into the camp, the Philistines were afraid. "A god has come into the camp," they said. "We're in trouble. Nothing like this has ever happened before. Woe to us. Who will deliver us from the hand of that mighty god? They're gods who struck the Egyptians and all kinds of plagues in the desert. Be strong, you Philistines. Be men, or you'll be subject to the Hebrews as they have been to you. Be men and fight." So the Philistines fought, and the Israelites were defeated, and every man fled to his tent. The slaughter was very great. Israel lost 30,000 foot soldiers. The Ark of the Covenant was captured, and Eli's two sons, Hophni and Phinehas, died. See, Israel was so used to having God on their side, they just headed off assuming that he was there. Despite the fact all this bad stuff was happening amongst the priests, they deluded themselves. They said, "There's no cause and effect for us. No, she'll be right. God's always on my side." See, we take this mighty God who created the whole universe and expect him to become our performing poodle, don't we? He does tricks on our command. But God's not like that. He's awesome, he's mighty, he's powerful, and he's good. And when we start dishonoring him, let's not expect him to keep honoring us. He'll always love us. He'll always forgive us. He'll always bring us close, but on his terms and not on ours. We can't sow dishonor in God's direction and expect to receive honor from him in return. And the great humiliation of the story is that the Ark of the Covenant itself is captured. This was the place of the very presence of God. Over the next couple of days, we'll discover that the people who captured it, once they realized what they had, actually realized the power and didn't want God around. But that's for another day. Today, it's a simple message in this story. We can't be living out a life of stiff-necked rebellion and expect God to toddle along on a leash behind us and bless us on cue. And that's exactly what Israel did. They failed the first time, and so they sent for the Ark of the Covenant. They went and got God as though somehow they can push God around. When you put it that way, it's a bit obvious, isn't it? And to tell you the truth, that's my agenda today, to make this plainly obvious. Let's all take a big wake-up call here. When the storm hits, do you want solid ground beneath your feet? Do you want to know that God is with you? Do you want the certain knowledge that, well, he's going to bless you no matter what this world throws at you? I have to tell you, I sure do. Well, let me go back to the central point, 1 Samuel chapter 2, verse 30. God says, "I will honor those who honor me." It's a great promise. "I will honor those who honor me, but those who despise me will be treated with contempt." And there's a reason for that. God wants a close, tender relationship with us. In order to have that, there has to be a cause and effect. See, God can't bless our rebellion, because if he does that, we'll think, "Oh, great, I can do anything I want. He'll bless that. All I have to do is call God, bring him over here on the leash, and I'll get blessed." But anything I want is not the place of intimacy between God and me, any more than the place of intimacy between a man and his wife is in adultery. Come on, it's blindingly, glimpsingly obvious. And just to underscore that point in this story, this wasn't some small defeat by the Philistines. This was the mother of all defeats. 4,000 and then 30,000 Israelites were killed. 34,000 men were slain because Israel presumed that God would just show up like he always had, even though they had rebelled against and rejected God. And the irony of it all is that God's people didn't get it, but the Philistines did. The moment the Philistines heard the Ark of the Covenant arrived, they were afraid. And so they should have been, because God is a mighty God. Let me ram this point home today, right in your face. When we head off in our own direction, in our own strength, in our own selfish ways, on our own, and we expect God to just toddle along and bless us, forget it. When we're not in the blessing and the covering and the power of God, obedient to him, when we do that, we will reap what we sow. There is no solid ground in that place. None. None. Only trouble. Before I go, I'd just like to remind you that if you have a prayer need, we would absolutely love to pray for you, because the only sort of prayer that the Bible teaches about is the sort that has powerful results. Just let that sink in. The only sort of prayer the Bible teaches about is the sort that has powerful results. So if you'd like us to pray with you, in fact, if you'd like our whole prayer community to pray with you, stop by online at powerfulprayer.org to share your prayer request. It's completely confidential. Your name won't be displayed. And in fact, while you're there, perhaps you could pray for one or two others as well and leave them a word or two of encouragement. You can be such a mighty blessing to so many others by supporting them in prayer. God's word says that the prayer of the righteous is powerful and effective. So please allow us to pray for you and with you, and let's just see what God does, how he intervenes, how he chooses to bless you. That web address again is powerfulprayer.org. I'm Bernie Diamond, and I'll catch you again same time tomorrow with a different perspective.
0: Fantastic to hear from Bernie. He will be back tomorrow, Thursday afternoon, same time, same channel. When I was a kid, it used to be same bat time, same bat channel. Yeah. Did you ever watch Batman? Brilliant. Coming up then for us, plenty still. We're going to be pausing to pray before 5 o'clock and our final news update from the news team, which is about 15 minutes away. It's the Bible List Challenge, which also closes at 5 o'clock. We're trying to come up with a list of 10 stories of people raised from the dead. We're trying to come up with a final one, and a few people are having a go. Hi to Felicia in Wigan, who mentions Dorcas in Acts 9, who we've already counted, but thank you, Felicia, for getting in touch. Great to hear from you. Jean says, what about Peter's mother-in-law? Well, that's a good story, but actually, she didn't die. She was suffering from a fever, and then Jesus miraculously healed her by taking her hand, lifting her up, and you might remember that her fever immediately left them, and then she was able to cook everybody dinner. Great. But she didn't actually die, so that one not included. We've got one more, which can still be included on the list by 5 o'clock. Which one is missing? We've got the widow of Zarephath. We've got the Shunammite woman's son. We've got the man raised when he came into contact with the bones of Elisha. Jairus's daughter, the widow of Nain, Lazarus, Dorcas, Eutychus, who fell out the window because Paul's sermon was so long. Jesus himself, of course. But there's one more story. What is it? Studio at premiere.org.uk.

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1: Thanks, Esther. Yeah, such a great app. So many resources available from us here at Premier. And just like that, the Bible List Challenge is completed before 5 o'clock. Well done, everybody. We've been trying to come up with the 10 stories of people raised from the dead in the Bible. We had the widow of Zarephath's son, the Shunammite woman's son, the man raised when he came into contact with the bones of Elisha, Jairus' daughter, the widow of Nain's son, Lazarus, Dorcas, Eutychus, Jesus himself, of course. And Jesus being raised from the dead leads us to the final story, which we read in Matthew 27. And thank you to John for getting in touch and completing today's Bible List Challenge. Absolutely fantastic, because he says, what about the holy people who were raised from the dead on Jesus's resurrection? Yes, and you can read that fascinating part of the story, which is often skipped over, actually, because it says, the earth shook, the rocks split apart, tombs opened, and the body of many godly men and women who died were raised from the dead. They left the cemetery after Jesus's resurrection and went into the holy city of Jerusalem and appeared to many people. Can you imagine how freaked out everybody must have been by that? Absolutely fantastic. There you go. We completed today's Bible List Challenge. Wonderful. We've got a hymn prayer sandwich to take us to the 5 o'clock news update. That's your final one for today. And I will see you on the other side of that.

God of peace, teach us another way. Teach us the ways of peace. Let us know the peace that we have with you because of what Jesus Christ our Lord has done for us. By your indwelling spirit in our hearts, cultivate the fruit of your presence, one of which is peace. And as the angels sang of peace on earth on the day the Prince of Peace was born, so inspire us now to beat our swords into plowshares and to lean into that day when the lion sleeps with the lamb and your children study war no more. We pray in the name of Jesus Christ, who is our peace. Amen.

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0: Christians in Egypt are welcoming the news that nearly 200 more of the country's churches have been legalised. The move is part of an ongoing effort to resolve the status of thousands of previously unlicensed places of worship across the country. Mina is a Christian Solidarity Worldwide specialist in the Middle East and North Africa. He tells Premier the situation for believers in the country has changed for the better under the current president.
1: President Sisi changed the laws and made it a lot easier for the Christian community to build churches and to renovate and restore old churches. This latest move, legalizing 191 churches and service building. So this is really remarkable.
0: And the Simpsons writer behind an episode which predicted a Donald Trump presidency has now claimed he wants to sit in the White House. In a social media video, Dan Greeny called himself a prophet and alleged it is Judgment Day for the president. Greeny described himself as a progressive Republican but has not yet outlined any policies. And historian Tom Holland of Rest is History fame has become a librarian at Durham Cathedral to help share the works of a Middle Ages monk who chronicled the growth of the English church. Bede the Venerable has been called the father of English history for his ecclesiastical study, written around 730 AD. Holland is known for his book Dominion, recounting the impact of Christianity on the world's understanding of morals. He's promised to support the ministry of the cathedral. And the weather this evening, a fine and warm afternoon for many, turning dry but breezy along the coast. Some showers are possible into the early hours of Thursday. And that's your latest from the Premier News team.
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That is Father Joseph Guilford and You Alone to get the 5 o'clock hour underway. Well done if you just finished work and you are joining us. Welcome back if you've already been here at some point this afternoon. It's another very hot day in May. It's the 27th of the month, Wednesday, of course. And I'd love to hear about your Wednesday wins today, please. What are the little moments which have got you celebrating and maybe even got you doing a little fist pump and a dance? And a thank you to God. Love to hear about those moments, big or small. Still time to get in touch with the program before we wrap things up together at 6 o'clock. studio@premier.org.uk is the email address. You can text me, it's 66777, and start your message with the word Premier. Lots coming up today for us on the program. We're going to get the latest on the conflict between Iran and the US. We'll hear the expert opinion of retired Army General Major Tim Cross. Also, we'll be hearing some Bible teaching from Chuck Smith on the word atonement and getting to the bottom of exactly what that means. I'm very glad you're here. Lots of great music on the way, including this from Steve Green. You Are God Alone. Matching our first song rather well, actually.

0: rapper Steve Green and You Are God Alone. Now, Pope Leo has been issuing some strong warnings today about the dangers of artificial intelligence. He's been speaking about the ethical risks, the lack of human warmth, the danger of letting algorithms make decisions that should be made by people. So I wonder, what do you think about AI? Are you worried that robots are going to take over the world, or are you on a different side to the conversation? Have you used AI as a handy tool before? Love to know what you've actually used AI for, and was it useful? Are you using it at work to help write an awkward email? Did you use ChatGPT to help you write a best man speech for a wedding? I don't know, maybe you typed the contents of your fridge into an app and asked it to invent a recipe for dinner tonight. Maybe you're completely avoiding it because you share the exact concerns raised by Pope Leo in the news today. So let me hear from you about this. Love to hear what you're using AI for, if indeed you are. Drop me a text, 66777. 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
1: Why not start this Saturday morning with me, Tony Miles, and the Saturday Quiet Time, an opportunity for reflection, Bible readings, prayer, and your music dedications, all crafted together over 2 hours with God at the centre of it all, getting your weekend off to the very best start. So keep me company, Tony Miles, between 6 and 8 a.m. for the Saturday Quiet Time, right here on Premier Christian Radio.

0: Yeah.
1: Ah, Valicia Lynch and Hope Whisper. Can you hear the whisper of God today? Just giving you that hope that you need. Well, there's been lots of talk about tech recently, particularly a social media ban for under 16s. But beyond social media, attention has also been turning to a fast-growing industry, and that's artificial intelligence. And in fact, it looks like Pope Leo has made it a priority to warn of its risks. In his first major teaching document, he's called for AI to be effectively disarmed. I'm asking you this afternoon, have you been using AI for anything useful, or have you been avoiding it, and are you cautious about it? Drop us a text, join the conversation. 66777 is the number you need. You can email me studio@premier.org.uk. What are you using AI for, if indeed anything? The Pope is recognising potential benefits, but warning global leaders about the risks and the responsibility to control AI. But how much influence can remarks like his actually have on the companies making it? While Laura Armstrong works on the ethical adoption of AI and emerging tech, she's been speaking with Premier's Mal Pope about whether it's different to previous technological advancements.
0: Well, that's a good challenge, right? And a lot of people would be out there going, this is latest wave, you know, it's not going to be as impactful or revolutionary as some people would suggest. I would challenge that because you do have tech leaders. You have one of them with the presentation of the encyclical yesterday going, this can kind of radically rechange the nature of work, right? In terms of, you know, moving people's jobs from one area to another. Also how we, you know, actually enact various different roles. Looking forward, I'm looking to a horizon where I have teams comprised of both human people and synthetic agents. And that's a radical change that I don't think, you know, I've never seen anything like it in my working career. And I don't think anybody else has either. Plus, you've got the impact on kind of individual human behavior, which you highlighted at the start, you know, risk to young people, so on and so forth. So I do think it's probably more far-reaching than any recent innovation we've seen.
2: For the Pope to make this, you know, his first encyclical, it's a big thing. He talks about ethical and spiritual responsibility. How on earth do you make AI spiritually and ethically responsible?
0: Well, that's a big topic. And for any big topic, I'd start with simple parameters. And what I find, one of

0: that technology could do anything, not mm-hmm. that it can, but just as a kind of framing for the initial discussion, what actually do we want to keep? What decision-making do we want to keep? What workflows do we want to keep? What kind of special roles do we want to keep? Very, very human-centered in order to drive the right results for our employees, our customers, you know, be in line with regulation and policy. So I think it's always with the big topics, you can only do what you can do at any one point in time, and keeping things very, very simple and very, very clear is probably the way forward.
1: But the thing is, you can make more money. You can make more money if you're not completely ethical. I mean, what they're saying is, correct me if I'm wrong, is that the algorithms push this doom scrolling type of material to teenagers. Yeah, yeah. And that's why we're trying to think, well, is that responsible? You know, if you're teaching woodwork exactly. to a 3-year-old, you wouldn't give them a saw. You'd give them practical guidelines.
0: You'd give them a little plastic saw to play on their workbench, which my son exactly had when he was that age. I mean, the idea that kind of unethical behavior earns more money, there might be a spike in that before people realize the consequences and there's a backlash against it. And I think you're already seeing that, right? Mm-hmm. So I think, you know, audiences, consumer of the information do correct that. Ultimately, that's a kind of, you know, a very a fallacy position, I would say. Mm.
1: It's not going away, is it, Laura? That's the thing. No. It's not going away like the spreadsheet didn't go away and all of those type of CAD design things have not gone away. So a lot of people are frightened of it. But you better get on board and you better understand it. Because I was listening to, I think it was a Radio 4 News program saying that how you employ people these days, would you employ somebody who was good at coding or would you employ somebody who doesn't, you know, they were talking about a philosophy student who uses AI every day and they'd say they'd go for that student now because he understands AI. You better get on board, hadn't you?
0: Yes.
1: Yes.
0: That's there what we I go. That's a very simple, direct answer. Nope. Obviously, I mean, to the extent that it applies directly to your role, you know, everybody, I think, will be touched by this technology in a sooner or later, right? If you're using it to build recipe lists at home, if you're using it to manage, you know, where should you invest, if you're using it to, I use it often to kind of look up the liturgy for today, right? Yeah. You know, that's an AI tool that I kind of use in order to drive that. So it will kind of, you know, the extent to which you employ it in your day-to-day life, in your professional life, the choice is your own, but it does have impact in kind of a lot of different spheres.
1: Why do people feel so... I was talking to a musician friend of mine and we were talking about it and it was like a visceral reaction that it's unethical, that it's wrong. We shouldn't go anywhere near it. I was talking to a young person yesterday who's never tried it and just thinks the whole thing is there's something almost evil about it. Why have we had that reaction to AI? It didn't happen to the spreadsheet, did it?
0: I don't think the spreadsheet had the impact on graduate recruitment that you're seeing with AI. And I think particularly with those two examples that you mentioned from the creative industries and from kind of a younger person, you know, perhaps they are feeling a more extreme reaction to AI because the impact on their industry or their industry sector is more profound. I think the link between AI and the decrease in kind of graduate employment is kind of starting to come to the surface. You know, so I think it's no surprise perhaps that a kind of young person in that area would have that reaction. And also the creative industries, I think, you know, you're getting a lot of people using apps to create music or, you know, to write stories or, you know, to generate creative content in a way that, you know, I can see why a lot of people would be kind of worried in that sector until that kind of sector adapts with the use of that technology. And, well, you know, a lot of people have the principle that, you know, creativity is obviously a kind of human endeavor and AI shouldn't go anywhere near it.
2: That's Laura Armstrong, who works on the ethical adoption of AI and emerging tech. She was chatting with Mal about the Pope's call for AI to be disarmed in his first major teaching document. I'm asking you this afternoon, have you recently used AI for anything and was it any good? I mean, maybe you asked it for a recipe with what you had in the cupboard and it told you to chop up a banana and put it in a chicken curry. I mean, maybe you don't trust it after that. Maybe you've got a slightly more serious mistake that it's made. I don't know, maybe it's helped you write an email that you didn't know how to write. Still time to get in touch this afternoon. How have you been using AI or have you been avoiding it? studio@premiere.org.uk. Drop us a text 66777 and start it with the word Premiere. Okay, let's press the mat. Ready?

That is Matt Redman, Jesus Christ. Once again, I look upon your sacrifice, that sacrifice he made for you and for me so that we can have eternal life, so that we can have the best life possible here on earth. Are you following Jesus yet? You can right now hand your life over to him and begin an incredible adventure. All you need to do is reach out. He is only ever a prayer away. Josh with you here on Premier Christian Radio with you for the next half an hour. And as we head towards some great Bible teaching for your Wednesday evening, we're going to hear some Bible teaching that you can normally catch in the morning. And that's Chuck Smith. He's talking to us about atonement and exactly what that means. Next, though, we'll turn our attention to energy bills rising and the war between Iran and the US. Retired British Army Major General Tim Cross, who's a Christian, popped on to Inspirational Breakfast to chat with Esther this morning, and we'll dip into a bit of that conversation next.

0: I don't ever remember it being that jazzy when we used to sing that in the 90s at the evening church service. That wasn't a morning song, that was an evening song. I don't know why. The church I went to had certain songs that were only sung at the 6 o'clock service, not the 10 o'clock service. Josh keeping you company here on Premier Christian Radio just after 5:30. Now, it's been announced that household energy bills are to rise by more than £200 a year on average from July. Energy costs have been sent soaring by Iran's move to block the crucial Strait of Hormuz shipping route, through which a fifth of the world's oil and gas is carried. So, as bills are impacted for the first time since this war started, are we any closer to seeing an end to the conflict between Iran and the US? Well, retired British Army Major General Tim Cross, who's a Christian, has been sharing his view with Esther this morning on Inspirational Breakfast.
1: Well, I think like most people, it's difficult to really know what's going on behind the scenes. And President Trump, of course, announced several days ago that a deal was imminent. But that deal is only a single piece of paper, which in a way is a memorandum of understanding, which lays out the way ahead. In theory, within that memorandum is an agreement to open up the straits and to continue conversations about the nuclear issue. Now, you know, the trouble with this is we can all get very irritated and very fed up with, to be honest, President Trump and the way this has all developed. And the fact that, you know, we seem to be getting no closer to any deal. But, you know, these are very serious issues. Iran, we can easily overplay the fact that everybody says that Iran has had a strategic victory, et cetera, et cetera. But they have been, you know, they have been seriously hurt militarily, and they've been seriously hurt. They are being seriously hurt economically. So, you know, it is in their interest to find some sort of deal. The problem is that the leadership now, the IRGC, is a very, very strong and, unwielding leadership. I don't think it is about to give in any sense to what President Trump is demanding. They don't care much about the Iranian people. I mean, these are the people who slaughtered tens of thousands of people on the streets earlier on this year. So they're in power. They don't intend to lose power. And they see themselves as playing with the Americans over this. But if we allow them to get away with using the Straits of Hormuz, rather like the Panama Canal or the Suez Canal, then the implications for that are very serious, long-term very serious. And of course, the whole nuclear issue is very serious. So, I mean, sadly, I don't see this coming to a conclusion very soon. And even if some sort of agreement was signed, I'm not convinced in my own mind, to be honest, that it would hold. President Trump has got a serious decision to make, which is he prepared to use military force again? Now, the indications from yesterday were that he is prepared to use them in some respects. And one doesn't know whether what happened yesterday was as a result of Central Command Headquarters, which is based in Florida, giving in orders, instructions, or giving permission to the people on the ground to use force, or whether that all went back to President Trump in the White House and he had to give his personal authority. But one way or the other, either way, you know, they did use force again yesterday. So these things are very, very, you know, balanced very carefully. And I don't see it at the moment as reaching an agreement very soon. Things can change. But frankly, I don't believe anything President Trump says because he changes his mind within 5 minutes of announcing it.
2: Yeah. And so, of course, you know, we remember back to end of February where this was going to be, you know, done in a few weeks. There was going to be a regime change. Iranian people were going to take to the streets and seize power. 4 months on, that's not happened. It doesn't look likely that it's going to happen. He can't go backwards. He can't sort of create a peace deal. So are you saying that really all he's got to just keep on going and up the military ante in order to bring this to a conclusion?
1: Well, I think that's probably right. I mean, he's rather like Ukraine, which he was going to solve in 24 hours, if you remember. So, yeah, you're quite right. Things that he said over these last few months have proven to be, they haven't worked out the way that he would have wanted, let's put it that way. And what does he want to achieve? To use a military jargon, what's his desired end state? What's he trying to end up with here? Is it, as he has talked about in the past, unconditional surrender? Well, that doesn't seem to be on the table. Is it about regime change by encouraging the Iranian people to rise up? And if the economic situation continues to deteriorate and, you know, things get worse in Iran, it's not impossible that people will rise up again sometime in the future. But I don't see that happening very quickly. And the regime, as I say, is pretty brutal. Is it that he wants to do as much damage as possible, stop Iran supporting the proxies, Hamas, Hezbollah, the Houthis, and so forth? Or is it all about the nuclear weapon issue? And I think probably mostly it's about the nuclear weapon issue. But, you know, President Trump is the one that unstitched the previous agreement that President Obama had come together with. And it's very difficult to see him putting together anything equivalent to that. So, when he lies in his bath at night, to coin a phrase, what does he actually want to come out of this? I don't think he knows. Okay. I think he's playing it by ear, and we are all living with the consequences of that. And this has serious implications about future foreign policy. Can we trust the Americans? What does it mean to Western democracies? You know, there are lots of issues we could talk about here.
2: So where do we go in our prayers or in scripture, Tim?
1: Well, as we often talk about it, we have to pray for wisdom. Now, you know, President Trump is very on the front foot about saying that God is with him on this. Well, God is not a mercenary to fight on Trump's behalf. He's not an American, or indeed an Iranian or a Russian or a Ukrainian or any other nationality. So we need to pray that the Holy Spirit somehow will work through the people around him. And I think there are good people around him. There are people who are genuinely, genuine Christians. The trouble is, one doesn't get the sense that Trump listens very much to anybody else's opinions. And if you don't speak into his paradigm, then he gets rid of people around him pretty quickly. So I think all we can pray for is wisdom, that he somehow can work a way through this, and that somehow the good Lord and the Holy Spirit will work through what's going on here. But I don't want to be negative about it. We should do that. So wisdom is the key issue for the strategic leadership.
0: That is retired British Army Major General Tim Cross on the chances of an end to the Iran war in the near future, talking this morning to Premier's Esther Higham.
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0: Yeah, brilliant resource that, the Woman Alive magazine. 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Okay, coming up for you, lots of great Bible teaching taking you into the rest of the evening. Before we get there, though, at 6, we'll dip into a program you can normally hear in the morning. Chuck Smith preaching on the Word for Today. It's up next.

0: That's the Worship Initiative and Nothing But the Blood, which fits in nicely to what we're going to be hearing about now from Chuck Smith. Because in today's society, when you read the Old Testament, it does seem pretty gory, doesn't it? With all those animals being sacrificed to appease God. However, they were a sign to let us know that Jesus sacrificed his life so that we no longer have to do that. So Pastor Chuck Smith wants to dive into this in a bit more detail for us.
1: Oh, how awesome is the God that we serve. Jesus Christ, the express image of his person, upholding all things by the word of his power. When he by himself purged our sins. It is interesting, we talk about God speaking to man through angels, and even in the New Testament, God spoke to men by angels. It was an angel of the Lord that came to Mary and told her that she was going to bear the Messiah. And then during the life of Jesus, the angels spoke. The angels told Joseph not to be afraid to take Mary as his wife. The angel warned Joseph to take the child and flee to Egypt because Herod was going to seek to kill the child. And when Jesus, after he was tempted by the devil, the angels came and ministered unto him. And there in the Garden of Gethsemane, the angels ministered unto him. But when he was upon the cross, there were no angels ministering to him. That was a task he had to accomplish by himself. It was significant in the Old Testament that on the Day of Atonement, the high priest was the only one who could offer the sacrifices unto God that day. During the regular daily sacrifices, there were different priests that would offer sacrifices unto the Lord. But on the Day of Atonement, when the sacrifices were to be offered for the sins of the people, the nation, only the high priest could serve that day. He had to do all of the butchering of the 27 animals or so forth that were offered that particular day. And then he would have to go alone into the Holy of Holies with the blood of the offering to make atonement for the sins of the people. Significant because Jesus, in making atonement for us, had to go it alone. No angels to comfort or succor him there. But alone he bore our sin and our guilt and died in our place. Made atonement for you and for me. And so had by himself purged our sins. And now has sat down on the right hand of the Majesty on high. So we see Jesus now sitting down at the right hand of God.
0: That's Pastor Chuck Smith. You just heard a couple of minutes from his teaching program, The Word for Today. And if it whet your appetite, join him right here on Premier Christian Radio for more great Bible teaching every day, Monday to Friday, 4:30 a.m. We're heading into some brilliant Bible teaching now for the rest of your Wednesday evening, so make sure you hang around for that. Before I go, just a heads up to check out Premier ChristianMarketplace.co.uk, our online store, because maybe there's a man who you would like to bless this Father's Day. It's going to be June on Monday, Father's Day before you know it. 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I'll be back tomorrow, keeping you company on your Thursday afternoon. I'll be back with another Bible list challenge, and we'll be writing the next chapter in our unwritten rules book. I'm looking forward to it. I'll see you then.

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10: My name is Genevieve. 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Someone introduced me to it and told me what station to go on to on the radio. This was a godsend for me. Having Premier in my life, it helped me in an extremely dark place. And this has been over 20 years now. And the thing about Premier is, it's there 24/7. And as someone who's suffered from clinical depression, it was there to help me in so many dark places. Because when you suffer from depression, you get more dark days than you get bright days. But Premier is like the parents that I never had. Connected me to people who loved God, and they gave me a concept of worth. They helped with my developing my self-worth. And because I didn't have a very great start, it impacted my life in such a way that it haunts me most of the time. But I can always guarantee that when I wake up, I know that Premier can help me to start the day with confidence and hope. And I needed that.
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13: Take your Bibles and turn with me to Proverbs chapter 22 and verse 1. At the time of the NCAA basketball championships, I always think about the greatest coach of all time, certainly in basketball, one of the legends in American sports history, and that is Coach John Wooden. UCLA Bruins, championship after championship, the late, great John Wooden. He is considered the greatest mentor and coach and one of the greatest men that we've known in this nation. Phenomenal success. Super Bowl winning coach Tony Dungy, talking about Coach Wooden, said, Coach Wooden didn't just teach basketball, he taught life. And what we're discovering in the book of Proverbs is how to live life. It is as though Solomon, God is teaching us about life. Regarding Wooden, many studied his strategies and coaching skills. But what many do not know is that when he graduated in the eighth grade, or really graduated from the eighth grade, his father, who was a strong believer in Christ, a strong gentleman, common man, but with uncommon strengths. His name was Joshua Wooden. He gave his young son $2 and a card. And on this card are basic principles for living. They're almost proverbial. They're principles for life. And at the top of the list is what I want to talk to you about today, which at the top of this list given to Coach Wooden by his father is these words, be true to yourself. Be true to yourself. Trustworthiness, faithfulness. What I really want to talk to you about is character. Because when it's all said and done, when we choose character, we choose success. Be a great person. Attempt and achieve greatness in your life. But beyond greatness, choose goodness. The Bible says the fruit of the Spirit is goodness. Peter says, in adding to your faith, add virtue and add goodness, which is moral and mental fortitude and faith. Be a person of faith. Be a person of wisdom, of discipline, of integrity, of honor, of humility, and compassion. And all of these lessons that the great Coach Wooden learned from his father, Joshua, we can learn in God's word as God coaches us. This is one of the reasons that I read daily the book of Proverbs. I read other passages, but I always read Proverbs because this is the way we learn how to live skillfully. One of Wooden's favorite poems that he often shared with others, including his athletes, written by Henry Van Dyke, it regards character. Four things a man must learn to do if he would make his life more true: to think without confusion clearly, to love his fellow man sincerely, to act from honest motives purely, and to trust in the God of heaven securely. So in Proverbs 22 and verse 1 says, a good name is to be chosen rather than great riches, and favor is better than silver or gold. That's success. Wooden's father gave him a tripod, really, of incentives, very simple things that ended up in the teaching strategy of Coach Wooden himself, triplets that he shared with his coaches, a pyramid of success that Coach Wooden developed. But his father told him as a young man, Blaming, cursing, hating doesn't help you. It hurts you. And then he gave him two sets of threes. Never lie, never cheat, never steal. That's three. And don't whine, don't complain, don't make excuses. That's wise counsel. And if you're a parent worth your salt, you want to teach and coach your children well. You want your children to grow up with this kind of counsel and advice, to live life God's way. Proverbs is based upon life experiences and this homegrown, homespun kind of down-home wisdom that you hear that I just quoted is so very practical, and that's why we love little simple things that just challenge us to be at our best. I believe this is one reason why we love the Proverbs, because it is straight up and straight on. And we can learn, God's children can learn life and lessons that we will never forget, because God's wisdom is never forgotten when you once you learn it. It is unforgettable. And we should never stop seeking. We should never stop growing. We should never stop praying for the wisdom of God, because wisdom is so much, is worth so much more than money. And a good name, a great character, is greater than anything you earn or can achieve. Shakespeare's Hamlet put it this way: to thine own self be true. This above all. To thine own self be true. When you are honest with God, you can be true to yourself. And when you're true to yourself, you can be true and faithful with others, including your family, your friends. Faithfulness with others comes from being ourself. And being ourselves comes from our faithfulness to God. What it means to be true to yourself is not to be self-absorbed. It's not to be preoccupied with self, but rather it is to live by the core values of our convictions, our principles, our faith, that we keep our promises, that we live by our word, that you can trust our signature. I'm often asked, Pastor, how can I pray for you? And typically, I say, pray that I will be faithful to God and His gospel, and that by the power of His Spirit, I will live what I preach. That's character. Be true to your commitment to Christ. Be true to your commitment to your church. Be true to your commitment to your witness, your influence. To be a person of moral and mental strength. To be bold and courageous and convictional, resilient in the hard times, robust in your devotion. Refuse to lose your convictions. Never compromise your principle or betray your beliefs. Always be loyal in life. That is character. That's character. It includes one of the most important lessons that we discover on our coaching board this morning in Proverbs. That is, we don't do this alone. If you're going to win, if you're going to be successful, while there are great teams that do not win, it's not always the best teams that win. It's always the teams that play the best that win. And I will never forget the little dilapidated sign on the wall of Eastern Hills High School in East Fort Worth when I was playing ball. It's a well-worn sports cliche. Team. Together, everyone accomplishes more. What's true on the athletic field is especially true in life. If you want to be successful, you're always going to accomplish more together. We are better together. Famed Christian psychologist and counselor Gary Smalley has written, life is all about relationships. The rest is just details. God made us to live in relationships. Relationship with God, relationship with one another. And therefore, He has given us friends, faithful friends, to support us, strengthen us, shape us in life. Proverbs 17, verse 17. If you're going to be successful, you're going to need these kinds of teammates. A friend loves at all times, and a brother is born for adversity. Underscore in your Bibles that phrase, as I have done, at all times. A friend loves, is loyal at all times, supporting, strengthening, encouraging, equipping, even confronting and at times cutting, faithful of the wounds of a friend. Chapter 27 of Proverbs, verses 5 and 6. Better is an open rebuke than hidden love. Faithful are the wounds of a friend. If you have a friend that loves you enough to confront you when you're wrong, to care about you when you've messed up, and to challenge you to do better, you're better than this, then thank God for friends like these. Friends endure. They're not fair weather friends. They are faithful friends. Friends last. Let me tell you what a friend is. A friend is the first one to walk in and always the last one to leave when you need them the most. That's a friend. I hope you have a friend like that or friends like these. Maybe the question should be, are you a friend like this? Are you a friend who is the first one in and the last one to leave? Life can fall apart. Proverbs 18, 24, a man of many companions may come to ruin, but there is a friend who sticks closer than a brother. And when life falls apart, we need some friends who will help us put life back together, who will stick like glue to help us hold together. You know, I have many acquaintances through the years. Wonderful acquaintances, people that I've known through the years. But I have a handful of friends. And it's not because I don't want more friends, but you have to spend a lot of time to have friends like these. Friendship will cost you. You must invest in those kinds of friendships. Friendships typically don't happen on the short term, but on the long term. And so you have to take care of your friends. You have to take care of friendship. And so while there are many wonderful acquaintances, all of us have a few friends, I pray, that will stick to us and stay with us and stand by us in the most desperate and even the darkest of times. Everybody needs a friend. I mean, everybody. Even Batman needed a friend. I mean, think about it. I mean, the only person in the American Hall of Justice who doesn't have superpowers is Robin. What was his power? Great sidekick. Great friend. Even the Lone Ranger had Tonto. And we all need friends like these. This is why God gave us the church, that we are a family of friends. And I guarantee if you look around this room, many of us can name some of our dearest friends in life, some of our dearest friends on earth. Of course, this is a sea of people this morning, many of whom you do not know. But if you will invest in being a friend, you will find a friend. If you will give yourself to others, you will find friendships galore. Proverbs tells us he who would have friends should show himself friendly. You know, you can walk into a big congregation like this one and sit at the back and shrug your shoulders and walk out the door and say, you know, that's the most unfriendly church I've ever been in. Or if you show yourself friendly, and put a little effort into it, getting acquainted. You say, well, that's not my deal. I'm shy. I'm not a forceful person. That's okay. Everybody can smile. Everybody can show themselves friendly. Everybody can have friends. And if you're looking for friends, even though many churches today are typically under attack, sometimes for good reason. But I guarantee you, God's people, the friends of Christ, will be there for you when nobody else will. Friends that stick closer than a brother. And in one sense, there are some in this room that are closer to you than your own family, because you're connected together in Christ. And it's a wonderful thing. Long before the business world spoke of words like collaboration and synergy and networking, the Bible talked about our need for the right kinds of associations and affiliations. Same Solomon who gave us these Proverbs gave us the book of Ecclesiastes, which is a testimony really of his life and how he failed until he found a relationship with God. His life was full of money and sex and pleasure and good food and a palace and all the good life. And he ended up saying, vanity of vanities, all is vanity. Life is a big zero when you add it up. He was depressed, he was defeated, he was discouraged, he had failed. Life is a zero until he discovered the goodness of God and the greatness of God in his life. But this same man, Solomon in Ecclesiastes, who gave us Proverbs, said this. Look in chapter 4, verses 9 to 12. We'll put it on the screen for you. Two are better than one because they have a good reward for their toil. For if they fall, one will lift up his fellow. But woe to him who is alone when he falls and has not another to lift him up. Again, if two lie together, they keep warm. But how can one keep warm alone? And though a man might prevail against one who is alone, two will withstand him. And then I love this ender. A threefold cord is not easily broken. When I sit down with young couples planning marriage, I always show them this verse because this is a proverb, this is a principle that is so important. A threefold cord is not easily broken. The threefold cord is you, your mate, and God twined together, tied together, strengthened together. It is this love, it is this life, this threefold cord that keeps life together. I've often said, you know, in a marriage, you not only have to love each other, but you gotta like each other too. And I liked her before I loved her. And I loved her pretty quickly. But the reason I can say I love her more than ever is because I like her more than ever. And I think she still likes me. You gotta be in like before you are in love. That's compatibility. That's not just chemistry. But it is that threefold cord. This is why we tell young men and women, when you're seriously dating, for sure, date people who know Christ, who share your faith. How can two walk together except they be agreed, especially in terms of faith? The Bible says, don't be unequally yoked together with unbelievers. That is in your business affiliations, in your relationships, in your marriages. As a believer in Christ, you need to marry a fellow believer, and not just someone who says, oh, I believe, but someone who believes. And this is what makes life stick together. This is what makes a successful marriage, a successful business. I could talk long and hard about the whole business association and affiliation. You need to make sure in these relationships that you can count on the trustworthiness and the wisdom of people with whom you work. Friends will deepen your enjoyment and your employment in life, and a true friend will challenge you to be at your best. Proverbs 27:17, iron sharpens iron and one man sharpens another. Proverbs 27:9, oil and perfume make the heart glad and the sweetness of a friend comes from his earnest counsel. How many of you are here today because of the earnest counsel of a friend? How many of you are in Christ?

0: very careful how you choose your friends. I believe it's true. Charles Tremendous Jones used to say this, the person you're going to be in the next 10 years typically is going to be made up by the kinds of books you read and the friends you choose. The Bible says many things about not being in the bad company of people that don't know and honor God. Proverbs in particular says a companion of fools will be destroyed. Warns us, listen to this, the Bible says stay away from rebels, rebellious people, stay away from rebels, stay away from drunkards. How's that work for some of the parties that some people who even name Christ attend? Stay away from drunkards. Stay away from the immoral. Stay away from the greedy. All in the scriptures. A companion of fools will be destroyed. Who you are will end up being basically who you hang out with the next few years of your life. And that's a strong word to you who are teenagers today, and college students, and young adults. Choose your friends wisely if you want to be successful. Thank God Jesus is a true friend. John chapter 15, Jesus said to his intimate band of believers, his core disciples, he said to them, I don't call you slaves or servants anymore. I call you my friends. Jesus laid down his life for his friends. Jesus is a friend of sinners. That was not a compliment. It was an accusation hurled against Jesus by his enemies. He is a friend of sinners. But aren't you glad that Jesus is the friend of sinners? That he has reconciled us unto himself. Jesus said, no greater love has any man than this, but that a man would lay down his life for his friends. Jesus befriended you. How? You were not a friend of God. Not because you were so likable or wonderful. As a matter of fact, we were estranged from God. Enemies of God. And Christ did for us what we could not do for ourselves, and that is connect us with God. A relationship that is now reconciled. While we failed to live successfully because we lived sinfully, while we failed to live righteously, he did what we could only dream about doing. We are now, therefore, his friends, and we live in peace with God. We have peace with God. We have peace with others, and yes, we have peace within. Listen to the way the scripture puts it in Romans 5, 6 to 10. For while we were still weak at the right time, Christ died for the ungodly. For one will scarcely die for a righteous person, though perhaps for a good person one would dare even to die. But God shows his love for us in that while we were yet sinners, Christ died for us. And since therefore we have now been justified by his blood, much more shall we be saved by him from the wrath of God. For if while we were enemies we were reconciled to God by the death of his son, much more now that we are reconciled shall we be saved by his life. Spiritual truth, we are saved by his death. Sin is broken. But we are saved by his life. Jesus is Lord. And therefore, this is a living relationship. There's nothing deader, drier than religion. And there's nothing more alive than to be alive in Christ.
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2: I want to close our time together in just a few moments by talking to you about your character, your integrity. 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We all have a public persona. We all have a private world in which we live, and our private world should connect with our public persona. And I challenge you to go deep with God. 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And then when you go deep, make sure you come up

0: for air, and in the power of God's Spirit, share your faith with others. And do that with integrity and character. 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
1: Are heaven and hell real places, and what are they like? Today on Pastor Rick's Daily Hope, the Bible teaching ministry of Rick Warren, we continue his series called Eternal Realities, Heaven and Hell. In these lessons, Rick shares what the Bible says about heaven and hell, and how you can be absolutely certain you'll go to heaven. Well, let's jump in and get started with the final part of a message called The Reality of Heaven.
2: You can either store it up here on earth, or you can store it up in heaven. And how do you store it up in heaven? By investing it in people who are going there. And that's why today, after 32 years of marriage, Kay and I give away 90% and live on 10%. Why? Because I have been storing up in heaven for years. You're going to have a little dinky cabin next to my mansion. Just kidding. But the truth is, for 32 years of marriage, I have been putting it into my eternal bank account, which, by the way, gets a lot better returns than the stock market. Because God says, whatever you give up for me, I will restore 100-fold. Do you know what? That, and it says that in the scriptures. Jesus said it. Do you know what 100-fold is? 10,000% interest. Name me an investment that gives you 10,000% interest. I'm saying, be smart. You need to decide, where am I going to invest my time? Where am I going to invest my life? Where am I going to invest my money? Because I'm either going to get rewarded here on earth or I'm going to get rewarded in heaven. It's your choice. He said there's reunion, there are rewards, there are responsibilities. Life is a test. It's preparation for eternity. And God is watching every single decision you make to see if you're faithful, if you're trustworthy. The fourth thing in heaven, notice, is rest. Sometimes that one sounds really good. Rest in heaven. Look at this verse up here on screen. Blessed are those who die in the service of the Lord. They will enjoy rest from their hard work because the results of their service go with them. Whoa. God says the result of what you, only what's done for Christ will last. Only one life will soon be passed. Only what's done for Christ will last. There will be reunion, reward, responsibility. You're going to rest in heaven. And the fifth thing, rejoicing. What does it mean, rejoicing? We're going to worship in heaven. We're going to fellowship in heaven. We're going to celebrate in heaven. We're going to enjoy each other in heaven. We're going to love each other in heaven. We're going to party in heaven. The Bible says this. Jesus said, when you get to heaven, he says, I want to be able to say this about you. Well done, my good and faithful servant. You've been faithful in handling a small amount, so now I'll give you more responsibilities. Let's party. And let me tell you, God knows how to party. Let's celebrate together. The Bible says that in eternity, we are going to share the glory of Christ. We are going to be co-reigning with Jesus Christ. That's what the Bible says. What does that mean? It's like a big movie marquee that says, now starring for eternity, Jesus Christ, co-starring your name. That's what it means to go to heaven. The bottom line is here on earth, we're put here to practice all the things we're going to do in heaven. We're going to love God in heaven. We're going to love each other in heaven. We're going to serve God in heaven. We're going to believe God in heaven. We're going to honor God in heaven. We're going to love each other. And what does God want you to do while you're here on earth? Practice. So when you get to heaven, you know what you're doing. How do I get to heaven? How do I get to heaven? This is real important because Jesus said the door to heaven is narrow. Jesus said it. It's not a wide door. It's a narrow door. Romans 1:17. The good news tells us that God makes us ready for heaven. He makes us right in God's sight when we put our faith and trust in Christ to save us. That's how you get to heaven. When we put our faith and trust in Christ to save us. This is accomplished from start to finish by faith. As the scripture says, the man who finds life will find it through trusting God. It is only by humbly trusting God that I have any chance of getting to heaven. Heaven's perfect, I'm not. So I come to God, as we said last week, A, B, C, D. I admit, I believe, I commit and confess, and I depend. I admit I need a Savior. God, there's no way I can get to heaven on my own. I'm a sinner. I've blown it. Heaven's perfect. I'm not. I admit it. I need a Savior. B, I believe. Believe on the Lord Jesus Christ and thou shalt be saved. People say, well, I believe in Jesus. Well, do you? Do you really? And then C, I confess. If you confess with your mouth the Lord Jesus Christ and believe in your heart God has raised him from the dead, you will be saved. I said, God, I admit I'm trusted in you. And D, I depend. I depend on your promise. What's the promise? It's our memory verse that we started working on last week. Let's read John 3:16 together. For God so loved the world that he gave his only begotten Son, that whosoever believes in him should not perish, but have everlasting life. John 3:16. Okay, here are the hand motions. God so loved the world. Let's do this. God so loved the world that he gave his only begotten Son, that whosoever believes in him should not perish, but have everlasting life. John 3:16. Let's say it again. God so loved the world that he gave his only begotten Son, that whosoever believes in him should not perish, but have everlasting life. And where is it? John 3:16. Very good, class. But that's the promise. God so loved the world that he gave his only begotten Son, that whosoever, who's involved in whosoever, little boy said, everybody else and me. That's whosoever. That whosoever, that means no matter what you've done, who you've done it with, how long you've done it, where you did it, whosoever believes in him should not perish, should not go to hell, but have everlasting life. That's how you get to heaven. You put your trust in Christ. Now finally, how should I live if I'm going to heaven? How should I live? Well, I'm going to talk to you about three things. We'll wrap it up. If you know you're going to heaven, you need to understand it completely changes your value system. As I said, all of a sudden, I'm no longer living for here and now. If I know the currency is changing in December, I'm going to start changing the way I spend my money, and I'm going to start storing it up there because I want it there in the trillions of years, not here. So I want to store up those rewards by my actions and my thoughts and my decisions and my words and my kindness and my putting up with criticism and my responding to evil with good and all of those different things, because I'm not living for now. I'm living in light of eternity. And the other thing that happens when you understand that your future is secured, shall not perish, that means it ain't going to happen. It's a promise of God. I'm not going to hell. I know without a shadow of a doubt I'm going to heaven. You know what that does? It just makes me a whole lot less stressed than everybody else. I'm a whole lot more at peace. I'm not so uptight about getting my due here on earth. Why? Because I'm only here 80 years. So what? So if I don't get my due, so if life isn't fair, so what if it just doesn't all work out the way I want it to? I'm only here for a little while, and I can put up with anything if I see a purpose behind it. And I know if I'm responding to the right way, I'm storing up rewards in heaven. So what do I do? Three things. If I'm going to heaven, this is how I should be living my life. Number one, don't be distracted by temptation. Don't be distracted by temptation. Remember, you're just passing through. So you don't let the baubles and bangles and the sins of this world catch you off guard. First Peter says this: you're only visitors here on earth, and since your real home is in heaven, keep away from the evil pleasures of this world. They're not for you. They fight against your very souls. Friends, the mark of maturity is the ability to delay gratification. Have you noticed little kids don't know the difference between no and not yet? I want it now. They don't know patience. They don't know that not yet does not mean no. And anybody who's going to make anything on themselves on this planet has to learn delayed gratification. An Olympic athlete delays gratification. They don't eat certain things. They spend hours in the pool. They do all these disciplined things. Successful people are just normal people who are willing to discipline themselves in ways that unsuccessful people are not willing to delay gratification. Instead of sitting down and watching television, they go and they study that book, or they go and make that sale, or whatever they do. There's the ability to delay gratification. And yet everything in society tries to get you to not do that. Now, it's not just sins that can distract you and keep you away from storing up treasure and rewards in heaven. A lot of good things can distract you. They don't have to be bad. You can be tempted by good things. Look at this next verse. Talking about some of the heroes of the faith in Hebrews 11, it said, if they had wanted to, talking about Moses and Abraham and all these guys, they could have gone back to the good things of this world. Not the bad things, the good things. There's a lot of good things in this world too. If they had wanted to, they could have gone back and lived for all these good things of this world, but they didn't want to. They were living for heaven. And so now God is not ashamed to be called their God, for he has made a heavenly city for them. He's saying, you know, good things can distract your life. You can give your life away for a hobby. That's not why God puts you on earth. You can give your life away to climb the ladder of success. That's not why God puts you on earth. You can give your life away for fame or pleasure or travel or all kinds of really good things that are nothing wrong with them. But they're never meant to be first in your life. And that's not what you're here on earth for. Don't be distracted by temptation. Number two, don't be discouraged by trouble. When you live in light of eternity, when you live in light of heaven, trouble just doesn't bother you as much anymore. And you just don't give up. Notice what Paul says in 2 Corinthians 4. This is why we never give up. These troubles and sufferings of ours are, after all, quite small and won't last very long. Now, let me tell you, the guy who wrote this, he'd been beaten, he'd been shipwrecked, he'd been put in prison, he'd gone without food, without clothing, he'd been persecuted, he'd been left for dead. And he goes, oh, now these small troubles, it's all a matter of perspective. These troubles and suffering of ours, after all, are quite small and won't last very long. Yet, this short time of distress will result in God's richest blessing upon us when forever and ever in heaven. So, he says, we don't look at what we can see right now, the troubles all around us, but we look forward to the joys in heaven, which we have not yet seen. The troubles will soon be over, but the joys to come will last forever. Now listen, I don't know what trouble you're going through right now, but I will tell you this. Number one, it's not going to last. Even if it lasted your entire lifetime, it's not going to last. I have a piece of granite in my office, and it is stamped with the Hebrew letters that say, this too shall pass. And when I'm having a tough day, I just look at that and go, it didn't come to stay, it came to pass. Some guy said his favorite verse in the Bible was, it came to pass. He said, why? Because then when I have problems, I know they didn't come to stay, they came to pass. They're not going to last. It's not going to last. The second thing I can tell you about the problem you're going through right now, whether you caused it or somebody else did, is really irrelevant. God will still use it for good in your life, and he'll help you grow through it if you'll respond in the right way, and it build your character. It's not going to last. It'll build your character if you let it. And three, you're going to be rewarded for it in eternity forever. So many people, so many believers are going to enter heaven by the skin of their teeth with no rewards. Did you see the movie Schindler's List? There's a poignant scene at the end of that movie where Schindler has a conversation and he's thinking about what could have happened if I had done more. if I had spent less money on me and more money and more time on saving Jews who were being sent to the gas chambers? What could I have done? And why didn't I do more when I could have done it? It made such a difference. Friends, that's the question you're going to ask when you get to heaven. You're not going to be in heaven 2 seconds. A second, and you're going, what was I thinking? Why did I spend so much time on trying to impress people, on trying to be popular, on trying to pile up a bunch of money on earth, on trying to get all I can out of life here today? I had no time to serve God, no time to give, no time to share, no time for relationships, no time for what matters most. I was doing all the right things. Why didn't I make more time for what mattered most? To me, hell would be if God were to show me what I could have accomplished with my life if I just believed him a little bit more. That would be hell to me. Friends, so much of what we do is not going to last. And you need to realize that every second of your life has eternal implications. Every single second. Every decision. Every thought. Every action. Every word. Every attitude, every feeling, every kindness, every sin, every single thing has eternal implications. God is watching and testing. And you need to be asking, will this last? Does it deserve my money? Does it deserve my time? Does it deserve my reputation? Does it last? What am I talking about? Living a purpose-driven life. Look at this next verse. Colossians 3:2, let heaven fill your thoughts. Don't spend your time worrying about things down here. Here's the third thing to do. Focus my energy on what will last. Focus my energy on what will last. Now, when you read the Bible, it's a little confusing until you understand that there are going to be two judgments in heaven. There are two judgments in eternity. There's one judgment for sin, and there's one judgment for rewards. One's a bad judgment, and one's a good one. Now, if you have trusted Christ with your life, you get to skip the sin judgment automatically. That's good news. And that attitude of where you're going to sit there in a long line, and everybody's going to look at every bad thing you've ever done wrong, if you trusted Christ, you get to skip that part. Good news? Oh, yeah. The Bible says he who has trusted in the Son will pass over that judgment. You're not going to be judged for your sin when you get to heaven. Why? They were already judged by Jesus on the cross. He paid for them. So you get to skip that one. That's good news. But there is another judgment that as a believer you will go through. And that's the judgment for rewards. Where you sit down and God says, here's what I'm going to give you for what you did. That time you did that, that time you thought that time you said that, that time you were kind and nobody looked, that time when you were generous, that time you sacrificed, that time you went on a peace trip, that time you brought a friend to church, that time you prayed, that time you sat with your neighbor and didn't give up, that I was watching all of that. Watching it all. And I'd like to reward you now for eternity. And you'll be going, why didn't I do more? Last verse, Paul says, I run toward the goal so that I can win the prize of being called to heaven. And this is the prize that God offers because of what Jesus Christ has done. And as we close, I'm going to pray two prayers. And the first prayer is for those of you who've never settled this issue of heaven. If you were to drop dead when you walked out of here, are you absolutely certain you're going to heaven? If you're not, you can make sure right now. Why would anybody put it off? You need to settle this issue right now, and you need to put your trust in God's plan for your salvation. And you need to accept his free gift. And then I'm going to pray a prayer that you will start living in light of eternity and start thinking more on banking in heaven instead of banking here on earth, because this is not all there is. Let's bow our heads. If you've never invited Jesus Christ into your life, say this, Lord, I admit that I'm not perfect, I've sinned, I've blown it, I've made mistakes, I've got flaws and faults. And a lot of times I've done what I wanted to do instead of what you want me to do, and there's no way I can get into a perfect heaven on my own. I need your grace. I want to turn from my sins. I want to trust you. I want to put my faith in what Jesus Christ did for me. Thank you that you so loved the world, that you so loved me, that you sent your only son, Jesus, so that if I would believe in him, I would not perish, but I would have everlasting life. So today, I'm accepting what Jesus did for me. And I'm saying, Jesus, I want you to be number one in my life. And I want to commit myself to you. And I want to trust you with my life. Help me to learn to love you. And I'm depending that you will give me the promise of heaven because of what you've promised. Now, the second prayer. All of us need to pray this one. Dear God, forgive me for being distracted by things that aren't going to last. Forgive me for giving in to temporary pleasures, both bad things and even good things that aren't really what life's all about. Help me to live in light of eternity. I don't want to be distracted. I want to live in light of the fact that I'm going to be with you someday. Help me not to be discouraged by the troubles I'm facing, but to realize you're using them for good. And I want to refocus my values and start living for what's going to last and what's going to matter most. I want to be a part of your church. I want to be baptized. I want to publicly identify myself as a believer. And I want to be a part of your family. I want to focus my energy on what will last. In your name I pray. Amen.
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8: Christianity is not designed to appeal to the emotions. Emotions are designed to do this. They are to respond to the mind. And when your emotions get in front of your mind, you're going to run wild. And any brand of Christianity that appeals at the emotional level and bypasses the mind is only asking for trouble, because it generates responses apart from truth.
9: Welcome to Grace to You with the Bible teaching of John MacArthur. I'm your host, Phil Johnson. 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But that is not the case when you enter the Christian life. 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Nothing is missing. 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So what are the riches that come with being a Christian, the blessings you can take advantage of today, and how should those resources affect your decision-making, your goals, your relationships, really everything in your life? Take an inventory of your spiritual riches and learn how to harness the power of that amazing wealth in John MacArthur's series called Richer Than You Think. 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
8: Take your Bible, if you will, and let's look at Ephesians chapter 1. Ephesians chapter 1, and we're examining verses 15 to 23 in our current study, and looking at the resources that the believer possesses in Christ, the resources of the believer. Now, Paul's got three things in mind that he wants us to understand. Three magnificent, incomparable truths. One, that we would understand the greatness of his plan. Two, the greatness of his power. Three, the greatness of his person. Let's look at verse 18. First phrase, the eyes of your understanding being enlightened. Now, this introduces us to a very important thought. The word here in the Greek for understanding is the word kardios, from which we get cardiac. The word means what? Heart. Literally, the Greek says, the eyes of your heart being enlightened. Now, we've got a problem with this term, so I have to explain it to you. Because for us, the heart refers to emotions. American culture has so designated the heart to refer to emotions, how we feel. But that is not the way the ancients looked at it, and that is not the way the Jews approached it at all. And the heart, you see, to the Hebrew mind, did not mean feeling. It meant thinking. Thinking. That's why the word cardios can be translated either heart or understanding. As a man thinketh in his, what? Heart, so is he. Out of the abundance of the heart, what? The mouth speaks. The heart is the thinking process. The heart of man is deceitful and desperately wicked, and who can know it? It's the thinking, it's the will, the thinking, the understanding part. And that's true all through the scripture. So, watch this. The organ of comprehension for the believer is the thinking process, not the emotions. God is not trying to appeal to the emotion. He's trying to appeal to the mind and the will and the thinking, and that's what the term cardios means. Christianity is not designed to appeal to the emotions. Emotions are designed to do this. They are to respond to the mind. And when your emotions get in front of your mind, you're going to run wild. And any brand of Christianity that appeals at the emotional level and bypasses the mind is only asking for trouble, because it generates responses apart from truth. When the Holy Spirit works on the believer's mind, He enriches that mind to understand divine truth that is deep and profound, and thus to relate it to life. And that's exactly what Paul meant when he said to the Colossians in chapter 3, verse 16, you don't need human philosophy, you don't need human wisdom, you don't need legalism, asceticism, mysticism. This is what you need. You let the Word of Christ dwell in you, what? Richly. Colossians 3:16. That's the whole point. And I'll tell you something. If the Holy Spirit doesn't quicken the truth, it doesn't have the same effect. That's why Paul is praying, God, do this in their hearts. They know it. Maybe it's there in skeletal form. Oh, God, by your Spirit, drive it deep in their understanding. And what does he want us to understand when we're enlightened? The first thing I told you, the greatness of his plan. Look at it in verse 18. That you may know what is the hope of his calling, and the riches of the glory of his inheritance in the saints. I don't know what else to say about that, folks, except that that says everything there is in the whole Bible, and I'm not going to start from the beginning to the end and tell you all of it. He just says, I hope they understand what you've got planned for them. I hope they understand what it means that you elected them and redeemed them and promised them an inheritance. I hope they understand what it means to have been called from before the foundation of the world, chapter 1, verse 4, chosen in him, to have been redeemed in order to inherit all that there is in the kingdom of God, that God could conceive for his children. Do you understand the plan, man? I mean, do you understand what's going on? That's what Paul's praying. Oh, God, may they understand that this is not some afterthought in human existence. This is the master plan of the eternal God forever and ever and ever. And you've been master planned into it from before the world began. That, beloved, is your identity. And Paul knows well that when you understand that, you'd be more apt to act like it. So he says, I pray that they would understand with their minds the eternal destiny of the Christian. Ordained in eternity past, possessed in time, and anchored in the eternity yet to come. And Paul wants us to understand. Do you know what it ultimately means to me? All I ever think about is this. Someday, I will be like whom? Jesus Christ. That to me is inconceivable. That I would be conformed to the image of his Son. That I would be like him when I see him as he is. That I would be a joint heir with Christ. That's God's plan. The greatness of his plan. And not only is it a great plan, but it's a rich plan. Look at verse 18. He just tells you what's involved. The riches of the glory of his inheritance in the saints. We're saints. We're the hagios. We're the holy ones, made holy in Jesus Christ. And there is an inheritance. Not only an inheritance, but the glory of it is of his inheritance. And not only that, but the riches of the glory of his inheritance. What does that mean? That just means that whatever God's got for us, there aren't words to describe it. It's too much. It's just as if Paul says it just goes on and on. The inheritance, the glory of the inheritance, the riches of the glory of the inheritance. You never hit bottom. It's a marvelous magnitude of the blessings of salvation that he wants us to understand. You know, when you get an understanding of this, you realize all of a sudden who you are. You are a child of God, and that's the beginning and the end of everything. And there's nothing more to seek. I mean, this is it, folks. What else are you going to ask for besides the riches of the glory of the inheritance of the saints? What a plan, and we're a part of it. Secondly, Paul prays that we not only understand the greatness of his plan, but the greatness of his power. The greatness of his power. Verse 19. And what is the exceeding greatness of his power toward us who believe according to the working of his mighty power? Now, this is really kind of humorous. The Holy Spirit wrote this, but he always used the human agent. And Paul here is trying to describe how powerful we are, and he just throws in every word he can think of. In fact, there are four different words for power in verse 19 alone. Four different Greek words for power. First, you see the word power. And what is the exceeding greatness of his power? That's dunamis, from which we get the English word what? Dynamite. The greatness, the exceeding greatness of his power is toward us who believe. Not who believe plus have a vision, who believe plus keep certain rules, who believe plus do this. It's just to those who believe. Now he goes on to say, according to the working, and he used another word, the word energeia, which is the base of our word energy. And then he goes on to say, according to the working of his mighty, and the word mighty is kratos, another word that could be translated power, is sometimes translated dominion. And then he ends with another word, power, which is iskus, which isn't the same as the other words. The first word, dunamis, means inherent power. The second word, energeia, means operative power. The third word, kratos, means ultimate power. The fourth word, iskus, means endowed power. And what Paul is saying is there's power, power, every way you cut it. And it's yours. And then it just bothered me. Here's some Christians saying, well, I don't know if I have the power to do that. Paul would say, that's why I'm praying for you, friend. That you'll know that we have power, inconceivable, exceeding great power. We have power to evangelize. People say, well, I'm afraid I don't have power to witness for Christ. You have a power to evangelize. Listen, I'm not ashamed of the gospel of Christ, for it is the power of God unto what? Salvation. You have that power. You have the power to evangelize. The Apostle Paul went into Thessalonica in chapter 1, and he said, our gospel came not in word only, but also in what? Power and assurance. Power for evangelism. Secondly, God has given to us power to suffer and endure it victoriously. In 2 Corinthians 4:7, we have this treasure in earthly vessels that the excellency of the power may not be of us, but of God. Therefore, he says, we may be distressed, but we're never cast down. And he goes on to say all of those things. And finally, he sums it up by saying, we may bear in our body the dying of Jesus all the time, but we also know what it is to have that resurrection life. Power to evangelize, power to suffer, power to do God's will. People fear they don't have the energy, the resource to do God's will. In Philippians 2:13, it says, it is God who works in you to will and to do of his good pleasure. The power is there. Power to serve. Colossians 1:29, Paul says, it's his power working in me mightily as I labor. You say, oh, I don't know if I have that power. Yes, you do. Acts 1:8 says, but you shall receive power after the Holy Spirit has come upon you. And the Holy Spirit came upon you when? When you're saved. You have the power. In fact, you've got so much power, you're dangerous. Ephesians 3:20 says, now unto him who is able to do exceedingly abundantly above all that we can ask or think according to the power that works where? In us. Incredible. Incredible power. Do you understand that? Don't go running around looking for something more. That's an affront to the gracious, total love of God who in Christ has given us everything. Everything. In fact, he wants us to get a good understanding of this power, so he gives an illustration in verse 20. It's the same power which he wrought in Christ when he raised him from the dead and set him at his own right hand in the heavenlies. He says, look, you may question the power of God, but look at this. It's the same power that raised Jesus and took him to his coronation. And in case you're worried about whether or not God is going to be able to come off with his promise, whether or not God's going to get you out of the mess here to the glory there, just remember he did it in Christ and he'll do it to you because the power is still the same. That's really what he's saying. The whole message here is not so much that we understand the power for service as we understand the power for his keeping, his securing us and fulfilling the marvelous hope that is ours in Christ. I suppose all of us doubt now and then and wonder whether God's going to really be able to pull it off. He pulled it off with Christ. He raised him out of the grave. He splattered the bands of death. He shattered the chains, and Christ came bursting forth alive, and he drew him to his side at heaven and crowned him King of kings and Lord of lords in majesty forever. And he'll do the very same thing for you. The Bible says he'll raise you out of the grave, and you will sit with him in the Father's throne. And it says just no reason to be insecure, because the same power that raised Christ and brought him to his coronation will do the same for you. And then he says, thirdly, that they'll understand the greatness of his person, his person. And he goes on to talk about Christ in verse 21, far above all principality and power and might and dominion and every name that is named, not only in this age, but also in that which is to come, and hath put all things under his feet and gave him to be the head over all things to the church, which is his body, the fullness of him that filleth all in all. He just moves from talking about the resurrection and the coronation of Christ into talking about the majesty. His might is matched by his majesty. You know, it's so important that we know who it is that's in us. We have Christ. Christ secures us. Christ empowers us. Christ makes the promises of God yea and amen. It is Christ who holds us. You don't have anything to fear, nothing to lose. Everything is possible. Nothing more to seek. It's Christ here. What could be more? He giveth not the Spirit by measure. Paul said to Timothy, Timothy was getting kind of timid, and he was getting kind of beaten down. He was getting discouraged in his ministry, and some of the people were hassling him because he was young, and some of them were hassling him about his doctrine, and some Ephesian errorists were confusing him, and people were stringing out genealogies, and Timothy was kind of petering out of his ministry, and so he was getting a little bit discouraged, and Paul says, listen, fella, you better fan the flame a little bit, man. You better stir up the gift of God that's in you. You better get the act back together. Take a little wine, get your stomach organized, get your gift organized. And then he says, above all, do this, 2 Timothy 2:8, remember the Lord Jesus Christ, born of the seed of David, risen from the dead. What does that mean? He's saying, remember the greatness of the person who lives within you. Born of the seed of David, that's his humanness. He understands, he is sympathetic, risen from the dead. That's his deity. He is enabling and powerful enough to accomplish all his goodwill through you. Remember who he is, and remember he's in you. That's the essence of it. And I tell you, that's what every Christian ought to focus on. That's why the Bible says to gaze into the glory of the Lord and you'll be changed into his image by the Holy Spirit. If we focus less on our psychological problems, less on our little spiritual problems, less on the little ditties that we do, and more on the person of Jesus Christ, and understood more his power and understood how it is that he is in us, we would be free from a lot of the hang-ups. It bothers me so much that we read so many books on all the peripheral things and so few on Jesus Christ. When's the last time you read a book about Jesus Christ? Who he is. His might matches his majesty. So he says, oh God, may they understand his person. He is far, verse 21, far above all principality, arche, and power, exousia. Arche is the word for the first leader. Exousia is the one for the second leader with delegated authority. He says, I don't care whether they're good or bad angels, principalities and powers and dominions and all these other things. Those are all names of angels. All titles and ranks of angels. He's far above all the angels. He is above every name that is named, which means every person in the universe, anyone with any identity is under him in this age and in the age to come. And he has put all under his feet, gave him to be the head over all things to the church. And the church, which is his body, is nothing more than the fullness of him that filleth all. Beloved, we are filled with him. That's what he's saying. Incredible thought. We are filled with his fullness. And I'm telling you, as you get a grip on the greatness of the plan and the greatness of the power, all made possible by the greatness of the person, it's going to change the way you live. It has to. Nothing supersedes Jesus Christ. There's no greater power. No one can ever change anything that he's planned because no one has greater power. No one can love you more. No one can ever do more because he's impotent compared to Christ. No one can ever love you more because he is loved by nature. And so we're secure in him. Great truth. Hebrews 1 tells us he's above the angels. Philippians 2 tells us he's above every name that is named, so that every knee should bow of things in the earth and under the earth. And Paul reminds us here that he is the one who is head over everything, even the church, which is the fullness of him that filleth all in all. That last verse, if we had the time, we could spend hours studying. Do you realize that you are the fullness of Christ in the world? He's chosen to radiate himself through you. So he made a great plan. And so he energizes the plan, and so he dwells within us to bring the plan to fulfillment. No wonder Paul says we are huper nike, super conquerors in Christ. No wonder he says later in Ephesians at the close of the book in 6:12, we wrestle not against flesh and blood, but against principalities and powers and so forth and so forth. And all we need to do is take the armor of God. And then backing up to verse 10, he says, be strong in the Lord and in the power of his might. It's all available to us. He needs us, beloved, to be his fullness in this world. John Calvin wrote these words. This is the highest honor of the church, that until he is united to us, the Son of God reckons himself in some measure imperfect. What consolation it is for us to learn that not until we are in his presence does he possess all his parts, or does he wish to be regarded as complete. What a fabulous thing. He is in us now, and in that sense, he is scattered. And one day when we go to be with him, he will be united. Paul prays that we'll understand it. That's what I pray for you. Let's bow together. My prayer, Father, for these people and for myself as well, is not that we would find something more. That's foolish. There is nothing more. But that we would understand the everything we already have. And I pray with the Apostle Paul, oh God, may these dear people, your people, that they may live with a secure faith that literally transforms their life to the praise of your glory. In Jesus' name, amen.
9: You're listening to Grace to You, the Bible teaching ministry of John MacArthur. John's current series is titled Richer Than You Think. Now back to something John said in today's lesson. He asked something like, when was the last time you read a good book on Jesus Christ? Of course, you might be thinking, well, I study the Bible regularly. What more do I need to understand who Jesus is? Well, here were some of John's thoughts on that.
10: Well, of course, that is the book on the Lord Jesus Christ, the Bible. The Old Testament is about him, as he said himself on the road to Emmaus, that he went to Moses and the prophets and the holy writings, which were the three categories that made up the Old Testament, and spoke to those disciples concerning himself from the Old Testament. The Old Testament is about him. He's the theme. He said, search the scriptures, for they are they that speak of me, and he was referring to the Old Testament. But the focus on Christ is in the

0: glory of Christ. No one comes close. But one of the things that I've always wanted to do was to take the four Gospels, four separate accounts, and harmonize them together into one narrative. Critics say, well, they don't agree with each other. They're disagreeing with each other at certain points. That's absolutely not true. They're in perfect agreement because there's one author, the Holy Spirit. I blended all four Gospels together so that it reads as one narrative story with every part of the four Gospels blended in. The title of the book is One Perfect Life. On each page, there are some selected notes from the MacArthur Study Bible to explain some of the things that you'll find helpful. One Perfect Life, you need to have one of these. It's reading for the rest of your life on that one perfect life.
1: That's right, friend. There is no more glorious or compelling story than the story of Christ. 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
3: Welcome to Open the Bible with Pastor Colin Smith. I'm David Pick. Pleased you could join us today. And Colin, that's a challenging statement. God has never promised to forgive a sin that you're not willing to forsake.
4: I'll never forget the time that I heard it. It was Dr. Alan Redpath, who at one time was the pastor of the Moody Church here in Chicago. And he said that at a conference in Britain. I was 17 years old when I heard him say that. And it hit me between the eyes and brought me up short. And, you know, it's important to listen carefully to what the great man said. He didn't say that God has never promised to forgive one sin that you haven't forsaken. Because it is true that we sometimes fall into a sin repeatedly and many, many times. What he said was that God is not ready to forgive one sin that you're not willing to forsake. In other words, I can't say I'm going to press right ahead and carry on doing the same thing again and at the same time repent and expect that God is going to forgive me. And Dr. Redpath was touching the great truth of Isaiah chapter 55, where God says, let the wicked forsake his way and the unrighteous man his thoughts. And so this speaks into the heart of repentance, that in coming to God and asking for his forgiveness, I've got to bring what I've done, I've got to place it into his hands, and I've got to say, by your grace, I am not going there again. And God has wonderful grace for us, even if we've come with the same sin that's been committed many times. But you can't come and let go of what you're not willing to forsake.
3: So today we'll be looking at Matthew chapter 21 as we continue the message, Finding the Hidden Path to a Transformed Life. Here is Pastor Colin.
1: We start with this story in Matthew and chapter 21, where Jesus speaks specifically about repentance. Hope you have it open in front of you. What do you think? Jesus says, there was a man who had two sons. He went to the first and said, son, go and work today in the vineyard. I will not, he answered. But later he changed his mind. Now, literally the word there is repented. Later he repented. He changed his mind and went. Then the father went to the other son and said the same thing. And he answered, I will, sir. But he did not go. Now Jesus asks, verse 31, which of the two did what his father wanted? The first, they answered. And Jesus said to them, I tell you the truth, the tax collectors and the prostitutes, that is, people who would be perceived to be miles away from God and the things of God, these people are entering the kingdom of God ahead of you, Jesus says. For John came to you to show you the way of righteousness, and you did not believe him, but the tax collectors and the prostitutes did. And even after you saw this, you did not repent and believe him. So this is clearly a story, a parable of Jesus dedicated to explaining the subject of repentance. He's telling us what it is, and he is telling us how it happens. The first son in the story, the father says to him, verse 28, son, go work today in my vineyard. And this first son says, I will not. What an obnoxious son. There's hostility here. There's resentment. There's rebellion. There's defiance. It's my life. You're not going to tell me what to do? I've got my own plans today. But then Jesus tells us that a remarkable change took place in this first boy. I will not, he answered, verse 29, but later he changed his mind, repented, same word, he changed his mind and went. Now, you see, what the two sons did shows what they thought of their father. The son who said, I will, sir, and then did not go showed that actually he didn't care too much for the father, that the father's words didn't really carry much weight in his life, that he was very happy to help the father if it was convenient to him, but if something else came along that seemed more attractive, then he wanted to keep his options open. And in that he shows that however polite he was on the surface, in his heart, he was not devoted to the father at all. The other son is very different. He says, I will not. But when he thought again, he couldn't live with that decision. And that says something very wonderful about him. He could not be at peace while he was in conflict with the father. And when he thought about the way he'd responded to his father, he just couldn't settle. Couldn't live with being out of sorts with someone who in his heart he had come to love. And so in the end, he thought there's only one thing to do. I got to go do what my father has asked of me. He changed his mind. And the two changes of mind actually reflect at the deepest level what these two boys really thought of the father. And at the deepest heart level, it was precisely the opposite of what you might first have thought. See, repentance shows what you think of God, and that is why repentance is the highest form of worship. It shows that you are no longer hostile to God. It shows that you think of him so highly that you would choose to obey him even if your first instinct was otherwise. It shows that you can't really bear to live in tension with him or to exist at a distance from him. You can't settle if you're in conflict with him. So you think again, you change your mind. Choosing obedience shows what you think of God. So this first son then is a model of true repentance. And this very, very simple story of Jesus in a very penetrating way really gives us the key as to how it actually happens in a person's life. Now, we've talked really a fair bit about what repentance is, but how does it happen? Well, think of it this way. Repentance is a change of behavior that flows from a change of mind about God and about yourself. The word repent meaning a change of mind, a change of heart. And what this looks like that is modeled for us in this very short story of Jesus is really filled out in the much more familiar story of the prodigal son. And for just a few moments, let's turn over to Luke's Gospel in chapter 15 together. Luke's Gospel in chapter 15. And you know this story very well. The man who had two sons, verse 12, and the younger one says to the father, give me my share of the estate. And he gets the money and he goes as far away from the father as he can. And he squanders the money and wild living. And then Jesus says there was a famine in the country and this lad began to be in need. And he gets a job feeding the pigs. And the irony is that the pigs were filled, but the man who was feeding them was hungry. And so the pigs were better off than the prodigal. At this point, Jesus says that he came to his senses, verse 17. He came to his senses. He thought again. He changed his mind. He said, how many of my father's hired men have food to spare? And here I am starving to death. I'm going to set out and go back to my father and say to him, I've sinned against heaven and against you. I'm no longer worthy to be called your son. Make me like one of your hired men. Now notice what's happening here. There is a change of mind towards the father. That's how this change of character and life and behavior actually begins. That's what it flows from, a change of behavior that flows from a change of mind about God and about ourselves. He changes his mind about the Father. At the beginning, he's going to the Father and it's, give me, give me. It's all demand. You owe me. Give me what's my right. Give me what's my due. I got rights. What are you doing for me? Give me, and I want to live as far away from you as I possibly can. But at the end of the story, it's not give me, it's make me. Make me like one of your hired servants. The beginning of the story, all the focus of the boy is how can I live my life independent of the father? At the end of the story, all of the focus is about how can I live my life near to the Father. He's thinking again about the Father. He's thinking again about himself. The beginning of the story, it's all, give me the money because I can control my life. If I have the resources, I can do well, I can do it. And then later in the story, he sits there and in a moment of great honesty says, here I am starving to death. What am I doing? What's wrong with me? What have I spent all the money on? Why am I here? What am I doing? And you see, this is where repentance begins. Why am I living at a distance from God? What's wrong with me that I bite the hand that feeds me? What is it that causes me to be so hostile to the one who gave me life, sustains me in life, shows me grace, provides for me? What is it about me that wants to be hostile to one, the one who would come into the world and lay down his life for me and offers me grace and eternal life and says, I will live in you by my Spirit? What is wrong with me that I would be running from him? He came to his senses. He says to himself, I'd be better by far in my Father's house. What am I doing? Where has all this running from God really got me?
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1: Changed his mind about the Father, and he changed his mind about himself. And verse 20, so he got up and went to his father. You see, that's how the turn happens. Change your mind about God. The sinful mind is hostile to God, but when you come to your senses, you say, why am I fighting him? You change your mind about God. You change your mind about yourself. You've been saying, I can live my life. I can do it. You come to your senses. You say, why am I starving to death here at a distance from the Father who has all things in his hands? And when you change your mind about God and you change your mind about yourself, you're in the position where you're able to move. So he got up and went to his Father. Do you know, one of the things that we learn here that is so very, very important is that repentance and faith are so closely intertwined that the one cannot exist without the other. You can't believe without repenting, and you can't repent without believing. The two belong inextricably together, like the sun's heat and the sun's light. They're distinct, but they cannot be separated. Remember this, if you would believe, you must repent, and if you would repent, you must believe. You cannot separate these two. They always go together. They are the twin response to the gospel, but they are inseparable as a response to the gospel. Think about it. If you would believe, you must repent. Jesus said on one occasion to some folks who said that they were struggling to believe in him, he said, well, how can you believe if all you're doing is seeking the praise of other people and you're making no effort to seek the praise that comes from God? If you're not repenting, if your life is just about yourself and about the impression that you're making on other people, you will never be able to believe. That's what Jesus says. The way you come to believe is that if you are really my disciple, then you will know the truth and the truth will set you free. If you would believe, you must repent. The only way to believe, if you say you're struggling to believe, is to humble yourself before God and to stop saying, give me, and to start saying, make me. Because you can't believe if you're not ready to repent. And the other, the reverse, is also and equally and at the same time true, that if you would repent, you must believe. See, some of us are coming from the other end. We say, well, how can I really change? The prodigal was absolutely miserable in the distant country. And that picture of him, you know, with the pigs and them being full and him being hungry, it's a desperate picture. But you can be very desperate and still not come back home. See, it takes courage to come back home. And when you've gone far from the Lord, you know that that's the reality. The big question is, where do you find the courage to come back? And the answer is very simple, that the prodigal finds the courage to come home when he believes that there will be a welcome. If he doesn't think he'll be welcomed, he'll never come back. But if, sitting there among the pigs, he comes to feel and to believe in his mind and in his heart, if I go back to my father, I think he will receive me, then that belief will give him courage to begin the long trudge, the long journey home. And that is exactly what happens in the story. And of course, when he gets back in the story, Jesus wants to make the point that the Father is far more generous in the welcome than the Son would ever have dared to imagine. The Father runs to meet him, filled with compassion, kisses him. There's forgiveness right there. And more than that, puts a robe on him. The Father will not have his Son walking about in shameful rags. He puts new clothes on him so the boy will not be ashamed. This is what God does for us in Jesus Christ, clothes us in his righteousness. And then the Father puts the ring on his finger, the sign, the seal of sonship. Because this Son is restored to his dignified position as a family member so that he can face the world as a new man, restored to a new position. And Jesus is telling this story so that you will know how the Father will receive you if you will come to him in repentance and faith. If you will come to God in repentance and faith through Jesus Christ today, he will welcome you with that kind of welcome in Jesus' story. Believe this, and you will find the courage to repent. Believe that God loves you and that he sent his Son into the world for you, that he stands ready to forgive you and accept you and restore you and embrace you. And you will find with the prodigal the strength to get up and go to the Father. If you would believe, you must repent. If you would repent, you must believe. Now, you know, these two stories of the two sons that we've looked at this morning really teach us the great irony that those who seem far away from God may actually be very near, and those who seem very near to God may actually be very far away. That comes through in both of the stories that Jesus told. And the first thing comes to us as a warning. If your Christianity amounts to something you said 25 years ago or whatever it was, when you were 6 years old, I said I received Jesus. And that's really all it is. And there's no serious application for you now of walking the path of repentance and faith. I say, those who may seem very near may turn out to be those who are far away. It's possible to be like the elder brother at home or the second son in Jesus' story who said, I will, sir, but actually they didn't care very much for what the father told him to do at all. It's a warning that those who may seem to be very near may actually be far from God in reality. And then the encouragement that those who may seem to be very far away from God may actually be very near. If you would repent, you must believe. If you would believe, you must repent. But the promise of the gospel is that God in his grace is ready to welcome back all who will come, whether they be from near or from far. And if you believe, you will find the courage to repent.
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5: Hi, David. Thanks so much for having me. This May, we're really pleased to be giving away a beautifully encouraging book called I'm Praying for You by Nancy Guthrie. When we hear that a friend is struggling, it's often easy to say, I'm praying for you. But sometimes much harder to know what to actually pray. And that's exactly where this book is so helpful. Through 40 carefully chosen scripture passages, Nancy Guthrie shows us how the Bible provides us with a vocabulary for prayer that enables us to ask God to achieve what he intends in and through suffering. Nancy teaches us to see how God's purposes are revealed even in our darkest days and encourages us to pray for his will to be done in difficult situations. Each chapter includes a short Bible passage, a clear explanation, and a prayer you can use for a friend. 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It's practical, deeply rooted in scripture, and a wonderful way to care for others more intentionally. 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
6: My name's Marlene. I'm 74 years of age. I just retired last year. And I live in a town called Larne. It's on the East Antrim coast here in the north of Ireland. I've lived here all my life. And as I say, I've just retired last year, so I have a lot more time in my hands and I like to do some voluntary work. I was introduced to your station by my younger sister who just loves it. And she thought she would pass the information on to me. And I'm so glad she did. I love your station because it's so informative. I'm blessed every time I turn it on, whether it's someone asking for prayer, perhaps just speaking on a subject that's dear to my heart, or just perhaps Stuart or Jill Briscoe giving us a lovely talk on some themes from Scripture. It really does my heart good to listen to all the information that you give us on Scripture and on many, many other subjects. Please keep up the good work. And as the Lord said to us all, go into all the world and preach the gospel. And you certainly are doing that. Many thanks and God bless.
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8: Did you know that God's name is never mentioned in the book of Esther? But we can see his obvious handprints marking every page of Esther's story. Today on Insight for Living, Chuck Swindoll continues his study of this fascinating Old Testament heroine. In this next portion of our study, we'll discover that although God's name isn't identified, he's quietly orchestrating events, people, and circumstances to clearly illustrate his control. Maybe you're struggling to see God's hand in your life story right now. Chuck titled this reassuring message, God's Surprising Sovereignty.
9: I've never met a person who didn't feel pity for Job. I mean, here was a man godly in heart and righteous in life and lifestyle who had his entire world crash in on top of him for no apparent reason. And the pain became unbearable. And all because of satanic cruelty and God's strange allowing of it to happen, the man became like a tiny wounded mouse in the paws of a big cat, almost played with. And the hardest part of it all was not the pain, that was bad enough, but it was this mysterious sense of God's silence which played out in Job's life as God's absence. It occurred to me that it must have been like swimming on a vast lake and getting about 100, 150 yards offshore toward dusk, and suddenly a freak fog rolls in over the lake and surrounds you, and you're trapped in this tiny circle of sight. But the fog has diffused light, so you can't even tell where the sun is going down, and You begin to swim. You think toward the shore, but you're not sure. And then you turn and you panic and swim in another direction, and you again have lost your orientation. You don't know where land is. You panic. Your heart rate increases, and you decide maybe to float to conserve strength, and it gets dark. And the only way you're going to be safe is by hearing a voice. Faint though it may be, you need a voice. You need to have someone calling from the shore, and you could then point yourself in that direction and swim rapidly and find safety and comfort and relief. Something like that sense of lostness swept over Job as he sat in the rubble of what was once a beautiful landscape. His ruined ranch was before him, and his children now fresh graves on a windswept hill. He lost everything. Everything he owned, virtually everything he was, and now finally his health. And he sits in ashes, and he cannot hear God's voice. It's like a fog. It's like a tiny little space of sight, and not knowing where, to say nothing of why, that he writes in his journal, third chapter, words that could easily be criticized by people sitting in a place of comfort, good health, and ease. He opened his mouth and cursed the day of his birth and said, "Let the day perish in which I was born, and the night which said, a boy is conceived." Verse 11, "Why did I not die at birth, come forth from the womb, and expire?" Those are words from the lake. Those are words in the fog. Those are words that come from a man who doesn't know why, and God won't speak, and he is alone, and he is worse than dead. He is alive in his misery. Look at the end of that third chapter, verse 24. "My groaning comes at the sight of my food, and my cries pour out like water, for what I fear comes upon me, and what I dread befalls me. I am not at ease, nor am I quiet, for I am not at rest, but turmoil comes." Don't criticize Job until you've been there. It is the worst kind of existence. Bad enough to have everything gone and to have your body covered with sores from your head to your feet, but to hear no voice from God. From that moving account of a man's misery, let me shift gears to a realm that is not nearly so measurable and realistic. Let's move from this real world to a realm some might call philosophical. And for the next few minutes, I want you to think with me about time. Time. I would like to contrast our time with God's time. You and I are locked in a cage that causes us an enormous amount of struggle and confusion. We are in a tiny space on this lake of life called the present, because our entire perspective is gauged from this moment where we find ourselves. We speak of the past and the future because our world of time, to begin with, is objectively measured. You want to know the hour or minute of the day? You look at your watch. You want to know the day of the week? You look at your calendar. Easily marked, carefully measured. You want to know the past year? You look into the diary or the journal you've been keeping, and you have a record of how things were. Objectively measured. Second, time for us is consciously accountable. Events are seen. They are dated. People are visible. Things are tangible. It is in a realm of sight, smell, touch, hearing, feeling. It is a very real realm, this accountable realm. And if we want to get it straight, we can ask several others who are accurate witnesses, and they saw it or they were there, and they can account for it. It is in a world of the tangible and the visible. Third, time is rarely ignored or overlooked. Oh, we daydream and we sleep, But aside from those momentary lapses, we may have a little mental lapse in the midst of a busy day where we lose track of time, but not often. Most of us know about every hour of the day pretty close to the exact time, because that is our world, and it is very real, measurable, and understandable, and conscious. God is not like that at all. His workings are not on the basis of that. As a matter of fact, we are in this realm of life on planet Earth that has its own realm of time, and you leave it instantly when you move beyond it, and He lives beyond it. I thought of this when I read this account. On the night of February 23, 1987, an astronomer in Chile observed with his naked eye the explosion of a distant supernova, a blast so powerful that it released as much energy in 1 second as our sun will release in 10 billion years. Did that event truly occur on February 23, 1987? Well, only from the perspective of our planet. Further investigation revealed, actually, the supernova exploded 170,000 years prior to our 1987. But the light generated by that faraway event, traveling almost 6 trillion miles a year, took 170,000 years to reach our galaxy, and we noticed an explosion. God is in that realm. There is no night where He lives. Maybe you heard the comic story of foolish scientists who made plans to send a rocket to the sun. Someone said, "You're going to burn up." "No," they answered, "we're going at night." God has no night. God has no day. God has no month. God has no year. God has no past, present, or future. He transcends it all. And He operates in a realm that is transcendent. We see history like a sequence of still frames, moving from one to another, like the passing of a movie. God sees all the movie, all at once, in a flash, along with billions and trillions of others going on at the very same time. He is beyond it all, which makes our little bit of space on the lake seem terribly much like a cage called time. Isn't it easy to sing it? In His time, God makes all things beautiful in His time. It's 11:45, Lord. Lord, please show me every day. He has no day. That You're teaching me Your way. He has a way. And You do just what You say in, now we're talking, Your time. Now, immediately, we have a problem. Our problem is that we read life wrongly. It must be read in the panorama of God's mind and through God's perspective, but we are finite creatures. So we are left in a fog. In disappointment with God, we read these words. No matter how we rationalize, God will sometimes seem unfair from the perspective of a person trapped in time. Only at the end of time, after we have attained God's level of viewing, after every evil has been punished or forgiven, every illness healed, and the entire universe restored, only then will fairness reign. Then we will understand what role is played by evil and by the fall and by natural law in an unfair event like the death of a child. Until then, we will not know, and can only trust in a God who does know. He continues, we remain ignorant of many details, not because God enjoys keeping us in the dark, but because we have not the faculties to absorb so much light. At a single glance, God knows what the world is about and how history will end, but we time-bound creatures have only the most primitive manner of understanding. We can let time pass. Not until history has run its course will we understand how all things work together for good. Faith, then, means believing in advance what will only make sense in reverse. And that's hard. That is hard. It's as hard as moving from the chorus, in his time, God makes all things beautiful in his time, on Sunday, to the real world of pain and loss and hardship and earthquakes and floods and death on Tuesday or Wednesday or Friday. So what do we do? How do we live in a fog without panic? How do we make it in this little space, not knowing where the shore is, and especially during the times when we do not hear a voice? Well, we need help in discovering how God works. The book just before Job is the book of Esther, and it's quite a book. It's the only book in the Bible where God isn't named, but you haven't had to worry about that because I've named him all the way through these messages. And I brought to your attention the ending of the book. You see, they didn't know about it in the third chapter or fourth chapter. I've read the book, and you have too. And so we're able to read in reverse and give them peace and comfort and tell Mordecai to wait and rest and to tell Esther she'll move when it's God's moment, because we're able to read it into it because we have the book. And the book is written from the perspective of no planet specifically, but God's transcendent presence generally. So when we come to chapter 3 and we find that there's a sustained period of silence where the king promotes Haman, you and I want to say, no, don't do it. You'll be sorry. He's a bad guy. He hates the Jews. He's going to work out a murderous plan. Don't promote him. But he promotes him, and there's no voice from the shore. Verse 6 of chapter 3, he seeks to destroy all the Jews who are in the whole kingdom of Ahasuerus. And the king of all things plants his ring in the clay, and he sends the message by edict across the kingdom of Persia, and the Jews now live in the fear that they will die by the end of the year. And God's silent. He doesn't say a word. He doesn't speak. He doesn't even stop them. Must have been like living in Paris when the Nazis came. How could they come? How could they take us? We are Frenchmen. But they came and they killed. And God was silent. Mordecai tries to motivate Esther and she's hesitant, and we want to say, Esther, get at it. You're the queen. You can make a difference. I know. I read where you did a little later. Do it. And she doesn't do it, not right away. And God is silent. She asks that they might fast and pray for her, and they do, and she decides to do something. And in the meantime, Haman, aggravated at Mordecai, builds gallows that are going to hold the carcass of Mordecai till he rots. And nobody stops him. Let me tell you something. Had we lived then in that little place of the lake, we'd have wondered, where is God? Just like Elie Wiesel in his book Night stands as a child, viewing all the sights of death and smelling it from the ovens. And the man behind him says, where is God now? Of course. You know, such periods of silence are woven all the way through the text. And if you don't know this, and if you don't remember this, and if you don't call this to mind when he stays silent while you are on the lake, you will panic, you will doubt, you will become cynical. Your faith will remain like a little tiny mustard seed. I've heard great sermons on Joseph. I've listened to great sermons on Moses. I have never heard a sermon on the 400 years that separated Joseph from Moses. Now, what if you and I had lived then? I'd much rather live in the days of Joseph, or prefer to live in the days of Moses, especially when the redemption happens. But what about the silent period where God doesn't move? We move along in history and we come to Hannah. We love Hannah, this woman of God who prayed for a son, and the wonder boy came. His name is Samuel. Great messages on Hannah. Great messages on Samuel. I don't think I've ever heard a message on 1 Samuel 3:1, which says, "Word from the Lord was rare in those days. Visions were infrequent." The Good News Bible says, "There were very few messages from the Lord, and visions from Him were quite rare." But I venture to say that's exactly where most of us are spending our lives, right this hot moment. God is silent. You're in a waiting period. We think the prophets were the ones who heard God's voice on a regular basis. If you think that, you haven't read Habakkuk, who watched unjust events occur one after another. And they didn't stop. Finally, he said to God, "Why? And while I'm at it, how long?" This is a prophet. What was the problem? He was on the lake. The fog had rolled in. You can sing in his time, for God makes all things beautiful, but right now I'm drowning. Between Malachi and the birth of the Lord Jesus is another 400-year period you have probably never heard a sermon about. Absolute, stark silence. Not even the writing of a verse of Scripture. 4 centuries. If you want to discover how God works, not only in Esther's day, but in your day, keep these 4 things in mind. Number one, there are often sustained periods of silence. Okay? Often. Unless I miss my guess, that's where you find yourself. And I want to give you a tip on how to handle those times of absolute silence. Here it is. The periods of God's silence are just as significant as the times in which He speaks. They're far more painful, and they are far more often. You need ears of faith to listen for His voice when you're on a lake. And then let me mention, secondly, there will be a subtle turn of events that will begin to happen. Sensitive ears, sharp antenna, will detect those changes. They're subtle, remember. For example, you're looking at Esther chapter 6. The king can't sleep. Now I want to ask you, when was the last time that made news? The president couldn't sleep last night. I don't think I've read that. The king can't sleep. Or if I did, it was a little part of the paper. But it's subtle. It's nevertheless a change. I suppose the king slept well all the time. That's why it made news in chapter 6 that he didn't in this occasion. And out of the blue, Mordecai's name comes out of obscurity. He's reading the record, listening to the notes from the Chronicles, and he hears Mordecai's name, and he hears that this man saved his life. By the way, this is between the two banquets, isn't it? Isn't it significant that God, in his timing, wanted to introduce the king to Mordecai, and it took 2 banquets. I laughed at 2 banquets. I'm now ashamed that I laughed at 2 banquets. It was part of his plan. I think, why 2 banquets? 1 will do. Well, I'm not God. He could have called for 4 or none. He's not into banquets. The point of it all is that in the mystery of these changing of events, subtle things occur that the sensitive heart picks up. And my friend, that's what wisdom is about. That's Christian maturity. And rather than thrashing about on the lake, thinking, "I will not make it, I will never hear a voice," we begin to watch for turns of events. I mean, right after he gets out of this sleepless night, who's in the courtyard or in the court of the king but Haman? Haman, he has splinters in his hands from building the gallows on which to hang Mordecai. And the king called him. We laughed at that last time, remember? The king calls him in, says, "Who should we honor?" Haman thinks, "Who's better than me?" "I'm glad you think that, but that's not my plan. I'm going to honor Mordecai." And sure enough, Haman is the man who takes Mordecai out for a walk on a horse, proclaiming his greatness. I'd call that a change of events.

0: Esther series. It includes the Searching the Scriptures Bible Study Workbook, Chuck's full-length biography of Esther, and the complete collection of 12 sermons on CD. To purchase these resources right now, go to insightforliving.org.uk. In just a moment, I'll tell you about a brand new booklet Chuck's written about the power of the cross. We published it just in time to coincide with a teaching series that begins on the 10th of June. The cross not only represents our salvation through Christ, but when we focus on the cross of Jesus, it becomes our compass every single day. Here's Chuck.
1: You might not remember the name Roy Riggles. If not, Roy was a football player, and in the 1929 Rose Bowl, he picked up a fumble and took off running, fast, confident, strutting toward the goal line, absolutely certain he knew where he was going. Guess what? He was headed in the wrong direction. A 70-yard sprint headed the wrong way. Oh man, can't you just picture it? His own teammate had to chase him down. And when that teammate finally caught up with him, Roy shouted, "I love this. Get away from me. This is my touchdown." He was convinced. But Roy was dead wrong. Well, I've spent a lifetime in ministry, and I can tell you, that story never gets old because it never stops being true. Sincere people, well-meaning people, people who love God and work hard and mean every word of their prayers, running the wrong direction. Why? Because somewhere along the way, they lost sight of the cross. The cross reorients everything. When it's in clear focus, you know which goal line is which. You know what matters and what doesn't. You know how to live. That's what Insight for Living is all about. 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The world needs the right direction.
0: 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I'm Bill Meyer, inviting you to hear Chuck Swindoll's answer Thursday on Insight for Living.

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1: There are a lot of people who've decided they're going to live their lives the way they want to live them, do what they want to do, and there comes a time in their life when they haven't prayed, don't know how to pray, not sure they even believe in God. They may have a lot of stuff. They may have a lot of money, a lot of this, a lot of that. But when you're empty in your heart and you don't have God and you can't pray to God and know that He's hearing and answering your prayer, you are in serious trouble.
2: King Saul had a lot going for him. He was tall, handsome, and as Israel's first king, he was powerful and wealthy. He had a very promising beginning, but made some very poor decisions that led to a disastrous ending. Today on In Touch, the teaching ministry of Dr. Charles Stanley will see how to avoid Saul's mistakes and keep from getting out of step with God.
1: What happens when a person gets out of step? We've been talking about walking in step with Him, and we talked about what is required of that. And second, what can you expect? And then, how do you walk through those difficult times in step with Him? Well, the question now is, what about what happens when you get out of step? When you choose to walk without Him in your life, or walking out of step, out of sync, ignoring Him, doing it your own way. And I want to turn with you to 1 Samuel. And in 1 Samuel, here is a perfect example of a young man who had it all together. It couldn't have been better for him. He had everything going for him, and he chose to walk not in step with God's plan and purpose for his life, but out of step. I'm not going to read you a passage of Scripture because I want to take you through these chapters and show you what happened in the life of Saul and apply it to your life and my life because it is so applicable. Now watch what happens. The Scripture says that Samuel, the prophet, God told him, he'd go to Jesse's house and choose one of his sons to take Saul's place because I've rejected Saul. So he goes to his house and he says, Jesse, they had a sort of a big dinner. He says, I want you to bring in all your sons and let me meet them. So he brings them all in, and the first one that comes in is a tall, handsome guy. And so Samuel says, this must be the one. God said, he's not the one. So he went through all of his brothers, and finally he said, well, Jesse, is this all of them? He said, well, sort of. He said, my youngest son's out there in the sheep field, but he's just got a bunch of sheep out there. He said, call him. Well, his name was David. Now, you know the story. So he calls David in, and God says, he's the man. So he appoints David. So David is still shepherding sheep, and then he goes down to meet his brothers, and there's this big warfare going on. The Philistines on one side of the valley, and the Israelites on the other side, and here's Saul, and he's scared to death, and he's the king, and he's the commander, and all of his soldiers are all afraid. And so young David, the shepherd boy, walks up, and the first thing that happens is his brother says, What are you doing here? Why don't you go back to your few sheep? Which was another cutting way to say, you know, you only have a few sheep out there. Anyway, he says to Saul, I'll take the challenge. And Saul says, put on my armor. I don't need any armor. He knew what his armor was God, and his weapon was the sling, but it was the Spirit of God in that stone. So now you saying the Spirit of God dwells stones? No. That's not what I meant by that. I'm saying it was going to hit his target. And so he goes out and he slays Goliath, makes him a big hero. Well, then Saul says, well, I want him to serve me. So he brings him into his fold, and he's serving Saul, and he goes out and fights for Saul and plays on the harp for Saul and so forth. But here's a big mistake. When he came back, for example, from fighting with Goliath, the Scripture says in the 18th chapter that it so happened when he came back that the women sang as they played and said, Saul has killed his, slain his thousands, and David his 10,000s. Can't you imagine how they put emphasis on the 10? Saul has killed his thousands, David has killed his 10,000s. Then Saul became very angry, for this saying displeased him, and he said, they've ascribed to David 10,000, but to me they have ascribed thousands. Now what more can he have but the throne? Now the scripture says in verse 10, it came about on the next day that an evil spirit from God came mightily upon Saul and raved in the midst of the house with his hand as usual. David was playing his harp, and a spear was in Saul's hand, and he hurled the spear toward David to pin him to the wall, and he missed. Now let me say this about spears. In those days, they were heavy. In those days, they were long. In those days, they were very sharp, and a man who could throw one a very long ways and hit a bullseye. And when it hit you, it'd just go right on through you. He intended to kill David. And if you'll notice what the scripture says that an evil spirit from God. Now, does that mean that God sent an evil spirit to kill David? No. What that really means is that God allowed what was going on inside of him to overcome him. And here we see when this comes on to Saul, which is not some disease, but listen, what's going on inside of him? His jealousy. That you put pride and disobedience and guilt, and then there is jealousy. Here's this young shepherd boy when he's been anointed the king, and here's this young shepherd boy coming on the scene, and he tries to kill him. Now, let me tell you something. Jealousy is a dangerous thing. It can be jealousy over little things. Listen, jealousy wrecks marriages. It wrecks businesses. It wrecks friendships. It wrecks all kind of things. And this is what's happening. He's very, very jealous of him. And listen to this now. So in verse 20 of the 18th chapter, now Michal, Saul's daughter, loved David. When they told Saul the thing was agreeable to him, so Saul said, I'll give her to him that he may become a snare to him and that the hand of the Philistines may be against him. And so this is another attempt to get rid of David. And so then, for example, the scripture says in the 9th verse of the 19th chapter, now there was an evil spirit from the Lord on Saul as he was sitting in his house with his spear in his hand, David playing his harp. And Saul tried to pin him to the wall again with a spear, but he slipped away out of Saul's presence so that he struck the spear into the wall and David fled and escaped. Then Saul sent messengers to David's house. That is, he sent a group over there to kill him. He tried to kill him himself twice, set him up in the war to kill him, and now he sent some of his soldiers to kill him. And so that doesn't work either. Well, he and Jonathan are best friends. One of the things about companionship and friendship that you read in the Bible, that the friendship between Jonathan and David were awesome. Because what happened is their love for each other separated Jonathan from his own father, Saul, and he asked him in the scripture, he said, why are you trying to kill him? He serves you. He's gone to battle. He's fought for you. He's done all of these things for you. Why are you trying to kill David? And of course, he doesn't have a reason for that, but here's what happens. Jonathan answered Saul, his father, and said to him, why should you put him to death? What's he done? Then Saul hurled his spear at him to strike him down. So Jonathan knew that his father decided to kill him. Look what's happened. His pride and his disobedience and now his jealousy is just eating him alive. It's tearing him up on the inside. He's not only jealous of David, but now and trying to kill him, but it's reached the stage he's willing to kill his own son because his son loves David. Jealousy will destroy you. Jealousy eats like, it's like termites. It's like acid to a person's soul and heart and mind and spirit. And yet it goes on day after day among people. For example, here's a wife who gets jealous of her husband. Maybe she has a reason, if there's a sense of reason of jealousy. Maybe she has no real reason, but she's jealous of something. She doesn't like the attention he gets, maybe. She doesn't like where he is in life, and she doesn't like this, and she doesn't like that. Or the man who can be just as jealous of his wife, he brags about how beautiful she is, but then he hates every guy that looks at her. So jealousy is a terrible thing. It's so insidious, and it's deep down inside, and it gnaws and eats and churns away. Well, that's what's going on inside of him. When that's going on inside of a person, they can't think right. They don't make wise decisions. They don't think right, and they're certainly not thinking about God. They're not spending time in the Word, and they're not spending time in prayer. If they were, they'd be confessing their sin before Almighty God, but they're not. There's no sense of repentance in here, even though he says, oh, I've sinned, but there's no evidence that he has changed. He started out being prideful. Deliberate, willful disobedience until his jealousy absolutely destroys him. He can't make a wise decision. And now he makes the fourth big mistake. And here's what he does. A person who seeks unwise counsel, ungodly counsel, steps out of the will of God. Here's what he does. He goes to a witch, to a fortune teller, to a soothsayer. And he says to his men, he says, find me somebody like that. And because here's what had happened. He tried to pray. God didn't answer his prayer in this 28th chapter. God didn't answer his prayer. God didn't give him any dreams. The Urim and Thummim, which the priest would use to find the Lord's will, that wasn't working. And now Samuel died. The prophet died. David's gone, and here he is, and God's not answering his prayer. Now, I want you to think about this. There are a lot of people in that shape who've decided they're going to live their lives the way they want to live them, do what they want to do, and there comes a time in their life when they haven't prayed, don't know how to pray, not sure they even believe in God, friends are gone, money's gone, or the reputation's gone, whatever it is, and the truth is they don't have anything. They may have a lot of something, stuff. They may have a lot of money, a lot of this, a lot of that, but when you're empty in your heart and you don't have God and you can't pray to God and know that He's hearing and answering your prayer, you are in serious trouble. And this is where Saul is at this point. So they find this woman, and so he goes into her, and naturally she knows that it's against the law. In other words, three times in the Old Testament, you destroy soothsayers, fortune tellers, as we would say, those people, those witches, those diviners, they're not to be left alive. And so she knows this. And she says, you're jeopardizing my life. And he promises her that she's going to be okay and no problem. And finally, she discovers who he is. And so here's what he said. He said, I want you to bring up somebody from the dead to speak to me. I'm going to explain this in a minute. Bring up somebody. And so somehow she brought up Samuel. And of course, she was absolutely shocked herself. And when she saw this, he says, what is the form? And so she said, it's an old man wrapped in a robe. And then Samuel said to Saul, why do you disturb me by bringing me up? Saul answered, I'm greatly distressed, for the Philistines are waging war against me, and God has departed from me and no longer answers me. Listen. When you feel like that God has departed from you and no longer answers you, the last thing in the world you want to do is to live your life in such a way that you come to that place in life that you don't have God. Listen, you're going to die. You have a whole eternity out there. It's all gloom. It's all dark. You have no assurance whatsoever because you have rejected the living God. You do not have to do that. If that's what you've been doing, you need to repent of your sins and turn to Christ and let Him forgive you of your sin and set you in the right path. So what happens is Samuel speaks to him and tells him what's going on. And he says to him, you didn't obey the Lord. You did not execute His fierce wrath on Amalek. So the Lord has done this thing to you. And he tells him some other things are going to happen to him. And finally, the scripture says that Saul immediately fell full length upon the ground and was very afraid because of the words of Samuel. There was no strength in him. He ate no food, and this was it. Now, did this woman bring up Samuel the prophet? And the answer is no. Because that means, first of all, the devil, because certainly God wouldn't do it. It was the devil, first of all, would never preach the message that Samuel preached to him. So what is this? This is God allowing a manifestation of Samuel, and God spoke to him the truth. It wasn't Samuel doing the speaking. It was God speaking through this manifestation. It was a miracle, no question, because Jesus spoke with Moses and Elijah. And so that was a miraculous moment in Jesus' life. Now, think about this. If the devil could disturb us in heaven, then there's something wrong. So there's no question that something happened here. There's no question that God spoke through all of this. But it wasn't because she brought up anybody out of the dead. So here's what you have. You have this man who had everything going for him. And what happens? He decides he can handle it, takes credit, disobeys God. didn't acknowledge the authority of the prophet, chooses to deliberately disobey God with the Amalekites. And then jealousy sets in. And then ultimately, because listen, he's so consumed by it at this point, he goes to the witch and he gets this message. And she says to him, in one way or the other, it's all over. And then the 31st chapter of 1 Samuel, the last chapter, says that the Philistines in verse 1 were fighting against Israel, and the men of Israel fled from before the Philistines and fell slain on Mount Gilboa. The Philistines overtook Saul and his sons, and the Philistines killed Jonathan and Abinadab and Malchishua, the sons of Saul. The battle went heavily against Saul. The archers hit him. He was badly wounded by the archers. So he said to his armor bearer, run the sword through him, and he wouldn't do it. And so he fell upon his own sword, killed himself, and then the armor bearer killed himself. And when they found him, cut off Saul's head and carried it through the Philistine army as their victor. What a horrible way to end life. And let me say this to you, and be careful how you listen. If you have never trusted Jesus Christ as your personal Savior, you're not a Christian. Do you realize that you're guilty of idolatry? You say, I'm not guilty of adultery. Well, let me ask you this. If God the Father, through His Son Jesus Christ, is not God in your life, you have decided to be God in your life. I will decide what I'll do. I will decide who I am. I will decide where I'll go. I'll decide how I'm going to spend my money. I'll decide who I like. I'll decide who I relate to. It is idolatry. I know you don't like hearing that. And I'm sorry I have to tell you, but I have to tell you. Because you see what happens. You have decided to live your life apart from God. You say, no, now I pray to God, but you may pray to Him, but you know what? Saul prayed to Him, but it didn't work because he was living in absolute disobedience to God. And there are many people who think, well, no, I'm not a Christian, and I don't read the Bible and do those things, but I believe in God, and God's going to hear my prayer. There's not a single verse in the Scripture to defend that kind of praying. I'm not being critical. I want you to see that it's not going to work because God says it won't work. He hates the things that destroy those whom He's created. If you want life at its best, you acknowledge the living God through His Son, Jesus Christ. You say, well, I believe in God, but not Jesus. Think about this. The resurrection of His Son was God's shout to the world. He's told you the truth. He is the way. Now follow Him. I want to encourage you, if you've never trusted Jesus as your Savior, to ask Him to forgive you of your sins, not on the basis of how good you're going to be, but on the basis of the cross. He died and shed His blood for you and me in order that you and I could do what? That we could walk in step with Him, that we could experience life at its best, that we could have the kind of life that He intended for us to have. And I encourage you, look at your life. And likewise, if you are a believer, know that you are. Is there pride lurking in your heart? Are there areas in which you know that you are absolutely disobeying God and rationalizing it? Well, everybody does it. Nobody's perfect. All my friends, I mean, what do you expect? All the Christians aren't saints. We agree that we are not perfect. We are saints, but not perfect. Rationalization doesn't work. You may think all these things, but the bottom line is this. When will you accept the truth of God's Word and live an obedient life and watch Him do His best in your life? It's yours for the asking, but He won't force it. It's a loving invitation, so strong that He let His Son die and be crucified for your sins and mine to say, this is how much I really love you, no matter who you are. And Father, how grateful we are for your patience and love and forgiveness. And how we do pray today that the Holy Spirit will take this message and drive it deep into people's hearts. If there are believers to acknowledge, are these things to be found in my life? If there are those who've never trusted Christ, to ask themselves the question, where is my present lifestyle leading me. There is an end. There are consequences. Enable them, Father, to be honest and make a wise decision to trust you. In Jesus' name, amen.
2: 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The pastor or the usher? Stay with us. Today's Moment with Charles Stanley is coming up.
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4: Now, Paul's writings are absolutely incomparable. There's nothing like it. But what good would they do if he wrote them and they remained in a prison cell? Or after a while, those who governed the prison said, "Let me have those old manuscripts and let me throw them away. Let me burn them." Tychicus took the message to these many churches. Each of those churches was very important. And the truth is this, Tychicus was very important in the ministry of the Apostle Paul. And personally, I think about the people around me who helped me. I could never do what I do without them. Every single one of them is important. And you see, oftentimes, those who are serving in places that may be less prominent feel like that what they're doing is less important. It is not less important. I don't know where you serve the Lord, in your church or maybe in some ministry. What you do is very important in the eyes of God. There's no such thing as less than, no such thing as being unimportant. We're all important. We have different roles. Every single role is important in the eyes of God. So I simply want to say to you, God's call to us is the call to be faithful to whatever He requires of us. The rewards are not always according to the size, as far as we're concerned. It's our faithfulness, doing our best. That's what God's looking for. So I would simply ask you, what way are you serving to spread the gospel of Jesus Christ? Whatever it may be, don't underestimate it. If God's called you to do that, it is very important. And remember, obey God, leave all the consequences to Him.
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2: 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The Lord God instructed me to anoint you as my assistant and successor.
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6: Hello, my name's Sam from Brighton. My husband's a paramedic and I'm a foster carer. Life can be quite stressful at times, and we just find that having Premier on in the background brings a peace and a calm, helps us to come into God's presence, you know, and unwind. About 7 years ago, also, I was very ill. I had an ear infection that just wouldn't go. I had problems with my salivary glands, acid reflux. I lost 2 stone within about 6 weeks, had to keep having antibiotics, couldn't work. I was so alone as time went on. I was actually ill for 7 months. But through Premier, God was really close to me when I'd just sit there and I'd have to rest. And I'd just listen and abide in God's presence. And God literally carried me through that time. I was so sad as well at the time. It seemed, you know, everybody else was really busy. And although I had lots of friends and family, they couldn't really be there for me. Another friend has said to me, who had ME, she said, people can't really do long-term illness. You know, it's just not what we're wired up to do. We're used to people getting better after about a week, you know. Yeah, and I'd lost all this weight and the doctors couldn't seem to find out what was wrong. But one day my sister-in-law was worshipping and she felt that God said to her that Sam's been healed. And sure enough, the next week, I was completely better. So yeah, we love to have Premier on indoors. We find that it keeps a nice, peaceful, calm atmosphere for the children. Children that we have also express wanting to come to church as well. The Bible studies are so helpful and love listening to people's testimonies and charities. There's so much hope on Premier Christian Radio and, you know, the world needs that. So well done to all those who work hard for Premier Christian Radio, because we can't do without you.
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1: 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You see, that's repentance.
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1: In Victoria, Australia, if a same-sex attracted person came to me and said, you know, I don't really know that I want to stay in this lifestyle. I feel like, you know, I'm feeling convicted or whatever. If I was a pastor in Victoria, Australia, I could not advise, counsel, or even pray for that person without breaking the law. That's happening in Canada. I mean, this is where Western culture has gone and is going. So you can see that this makes church discipline very challenging, very, very difficult. Nevertheless, the church is called still at times to exercise church discipline. Now, let me just say this again. Not just over sins of a sexual nature. That's the context, as we've seen here, but also over other sins like those mentioned, greed, idolatry, slander, swindling, and so forth. So it's not, you know, the culture has a big obsession with sex, and the culture ends up always sort of accusing the church of being obsessed with sex. Like the only sin in the Bible is sex. You know, no, there's plenty of sins. You know, it's interesting. A few years ago, I was reading through Leviticus 18, and I can't remember the number, but there's something like 24 prohibitions regarding sexual behavior in Leviticus 18. And out of the 24, one of them has to do with same-sex relations. So maybe I'm not right with the number, but let's just say 23 of the prohibitions deal with opposite sex relationships. But again, the Bible has plenty to say about slander and about idolatry and about greed and those kinds of things. So, but again, this is the world we live in. So here's some questions that I want to address as we wind down here. When does a church practice this kind of discipline? When does a church practice this kind of discipline? And we'll call it formal church discipline. Formal church discipline, meaning the elders, the leaders of the church, they have to deal in a somewhat of a public fashion with this kind of sin. When the sin is outward, seen or heard, when it is serious, sin that would question somebody's identity with and devotion to Jesus, and key, unrepentant. Unrepentant, the person involved has been confronted with God's command in Scripture, but he or she refuses to let go of the sin. From all appearances, the person prizes their sin more than they prize Jesus. So this is an extreme case. That's why in all the years I've been in pastoral ministry, I haven't even experienced this very often. And on the same kind of level as Paul is describing here, maybe only one time. So this is reserved for very serious situation. I mean, sometimes this would happen in the context of a religious leader who is sinning. And that person has to be dealt with publicly because of their influence and so forth. So that is when it's outward, serious, and unrepentant. Now, here's another question. How is a person under church discipline to be interacted with by members of the church? So let's just say there is a person who's being disciplined by the church. There's a person who, you know, a particular congregation, the leadership and so forth have agreed that this person is in rebellion. This person is spreading their rebellion and contaminating the church like a cancer. And so now we have got to deal with this person and put them out. How then do we interact with a person who's under that kind of church discipline? Well, first of all, we have to always act in love and humility with an eye toward repentance. So repentance it's a non-negotiable. In other words, you've got to move away from that. But we have to approach it with love and humility. Paul, in writing to the Galatians in the 6th chapter, he says, if anyone is overtaken in a sin, you who are spiritual, restore that person in a spirit of gentleness, considering yourself, lest you also be tempted. So you see, this isn't a thing where I'm supposed to now treat this person horribly. I'm supposed to, you know, talk about them and tell people what they're doing. Or if I see them, I'm supposed to shun them and get as far away from them as I can. I'm supposed to shame them. This is not the way we deal with it. We deal with it in love, humility, with an eye toward repentance, focusing on their life being out of line with the gospel. This isn't personal. This is about you and Christ and your confession of faith. And it's about their presence in the community being missed. Like, you know what? We miss you. We want you to come back. You're part of this family. God has a plan. It's like having a wayward child. And what, as a parent, what do you want to see your child do? You want to see your child be brought back into full communion with the family. That's the idea here. And so family members should continue to fulfill family obligations. Now, let's just say this happens, you know, with an actual family member. Don't kick your kids out and cut family out of your life. That is the wrong way to approach it. Now, some people have thought, and mistakenly, I think, interpreted some of these sayings to mean that I can no longer have any association with you because you are now in sin and I can't, our relationship is cut off. You're no longer my child. Or you're no longer my family member because of this. That's not the right way to approach it. Ephesians 6, 1 through 3, 1 Timothy 5, 8, 1 Peter 3, 1 and 2, all would speak against that kind of approach. You see, again, we want to, in love and humility, we want to seek to draw the person back in. But there is that issue that has to be dealt with. Like I said, this has happened many times. I've talked to people who, because of their choices, they've been cut off by their Christian family. And I think that can be very wrong. I mean, there are times when maybe you need distance. You know, maybe you have a family member, a relative who is a dangerous drug dealer. And therefore you say, well, you know, we're not going to invite you over to the family party because we don't want people driving by and shooting up our house. I mean, those things happen, right? So, I mean, there's common sense that we use in this. But we also have to remember that love, mercy, compassion, those are the things that are oftentimes going to be the key in bringing people back in. And so if they enter into a lifestyle that we disapprove of or something like that, we should not just automatically say, okay, that's it. We need to be really wise and we need to let love be the governing thing. But of course, there is the issue of dealing with the sin as well. Now, the church's objective, and we'll talk about this more in just a second, but the church's objective is always to restore repentant individuals to fellowship. And so when we see that a person has responded, they've complied, they've done what the scripture requires of them, then we should welcome them back in with open arms. We should not put them on some sort of a probation. We should not make them feel like they're second-class citizens. We should celebrate that somebody who was lost is found. And we should be happy and encouraging about it. Now, the goal of discipline is, as I've said already, it's restoration. That's the goal. That's what we want. That's what we're longing for. Churches pursue discipline with the aim of saving people. Churches pursue discipline when they see a member taking a path toward death that they refuse to turn back from. But again, salvation and restoration are the ultimate goal. A man named Warren Wiersbe, he said this, and I think it's appropriate. He said, church discipline is not a group of pious policemen out to catch sinners. Rather, it's a group of brokenhearted brothers and sisters seeking to restore an erring member of the family. That's exactly what it is. We do not do this from a position of superiority. We do this from a position of love. Discipline aims to protect the church. So I have a responsibility to protect the people of God. So if somebody comes in and tries to introduce a teaching or tries to impose a behavior or something like that that is sinful, we have the responsibility to say, no, you can't do that here. So Pastor John Chubik reminded me of something that I actually forgot about that is so, I mean, it so fits with this. And it's a story that goes back many years, but, you know, we did a lot of church planting in Eastern Europe years and years ago. And John reminded me of the situation. Let me just say this first. So discipline aims to protect the church just as cancer spreads from one cell to another. So sin quickly spreads from one person to another. Therefore, it must be dealt with decisively. So this is the story that John reminded me of. So there was a young girl. She was very gifted. She was musically talented. She was committed to Jesus. She had come to faith. She went to Bible college. And we supported her for her time in Bible college. She really got equipped. She went back to her country and to her church. She became the worship leader in her church. And it was a very wonderful thing. But then she just decided that she was going to move in with, first of all, she decided she was going to date this non-Christian guy. And then she decided she was going to move in with him. And when this was brought to the attention of the elders of the church, they went to her and said, look, you know, you can't do that. And she said, well, I don't think it's a problem. And what happened is her behavior started affecting the young girls in the church because she was looked up to. And so they thought, well, if she could do that, we could do that too. So all of these young girls started dating non-Christian guys and so on. So it finally came to a point where they said, okay, you know, you're not repentant. So obviously you can't continue to lead the church in worship. So they had her step down from worship, but they wanted to be gracious. So they said, you know, you don't have to leave the church, but you can't be involved in service as long as this is going on, and you need to get this sorted out. So they kept giving her space and space, and, you know, she never responded. She was insisting like everything was okay. She didn't need to comply with them on that. Well, she finally did leave the church, apparently, because she didn't show up for a season, and nobody heard a single thing from her. And then they discovered that she had been murdered by her boyfriend that she moved in with. Wow. Man. Heavy. So if she would have responded to the church discipline, she'd still be alive today. But because she shunned it, she put herself in this position. I mean, talk about turning them over to Satan for the destruction of the flesh. I mean, she wanted to sleep with Satan, so to speak, and this is where it got her. Now, that's obviously an extreme case, but nevertheless, it's the same thing. Her sin began to contaminate, and it ended up destroying her as well. So, discipline aims to protect the church. Discipline aims to present a good witness for Jesus, to show a distinction between the people of God and the people of this world. Church discipline, listen, strange to say, is actually good for non-Christians to see. It's actually good for non-Christians to see because it helps to preserve the distinctiveness of God's people. Remember, Christianity is not just another religion. It is a new way to be human. Churches are to be salt and light to the surrounding world. You know, in this past year, we've had some serious stuff with high-profile Christian leaders coming out and being exposed that they've been in sin and some leaders in the church have done the right thing by speaking out against it and rightfully condemning that behavior. You know, some other Christians have pushed back and said, everybody's sinners. Why are you even saying this? But you know, the world is looking on and saying, okay, we knew that was messed up. We're really glad that you know it's messed up too. Because if you guys thought it was okay, then you are completely discredited before us. So you see, it has an effect on the world. The world knows, just like the pagans knew that this guy sleeping with his dad's wife, that is nuts. That is over the top. We pagans, we don't even do that stuff. Just like they knew that, they know this too. That if there's no discipline, if there's a pass that's given, if there's just like, well, we're all human and we all, you know, and we just sweep it under the carpet and ignore it, they see that. And it dishonors Christ. So here's the thing. The underlying motive in every act of church discipline must be love. We do this not out of spite, not out of anger, not out of hate. We do it out of love. Love for the individual person, because we know that this is a path that's going to lead to misery and hardship and destruction. Love for the church, because the church is the body of Christ. Love for the watching world. We want the world to be saved. So this is a way of loving, showing them the distinction, and love for Christ. God, after all, remember, disciplines those that he loves. That's what the Bible tells us. In Hebrews chapter 12, verse 6, the Lord disciplines those he loves, and he chastens everyone he accepts as his child. And so church discipline is for the sake of the individual, the church, Jesus, and the reputation of the gospel. Now, in closing, let me say this. Church discipline is not a self-righteous

0: So the doors of the church are open. The church is to welcome sinners with mercy and grace to find repentance, healing, and restoration. See, that's what we're doing. Mercy and grace, come on in. But there's repentance, of course. God loves you. In your sin, God loves you. But he loves you so much, he will not let you stay where you're at. You see, that's repentance. And so we welcome with mercy and grace to find repentance, healing, and restoration. The church should never preserve or protect sin. And that's what the Corinthian leaders were doing. They were proud of this. Oh, we're so tolerant. You know, the culture around them, some of them thought, yeah, tolerance, of course, that's great. So they were actually preserving and protecting sin. The church should never do that. That would be to dishonor our Savior, Christ. The church is to shine through mercy and grace the glorious goodness of God, who welcomes all people, who welcomes all sinners of every shape and size and kind, but welcomes them into a new life by the power of the Spirit to be transformed. So, since God's heart for sinners is always restoration, let us confess our sins, knowing that he is faithful and just to forgive us and to cleanse us from all unrighteousness. And then let us go forward to walk in the light as he is in the light, that we might have fellowship with him, that we might have fellowship with each other, and that the blood of Jesus Christ, his Son, might go on continually cleansing us from sin.
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0: The blood of Jesus Christ, God's Son, cleanses us from all sin. And as we think about that, as we think about, you know, again, sin is not some fun, cool thing that God just wants to make us miserable by keeping us from it. God knows that sin is destructive. Sin will destroy you. And that's why Jesus came and died for sin, so that sin could be forgiven and a relationship could be restored with God, and we could go on to live whole and healthy lives, the lives that God intends for us.
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4: Jesus isn't impressive because he managed to develop technology to heal the blind or help the paralyzed walk and things like that. He did it just by clicking his hands. And so, you know, the fact that people are

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1: That's Dr. Callum Miller on the difference between miraculous healing and medical advancements. 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Join me, Esther Hyam, from 7.
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4: Welcome to Changing Your World with Creflo and Taffy Dollar. We believe that when people understand grace, they will be empowered to change their lives and all those with whom they come in contact. Now, listen to the life-changing gospel of grace.
5: This revelation of Jesus Christ challenges us where our built-in Christian mechanics are concerned. Yeah. Now listen to me now. Some of us, and I don't mean this in a negative way, you know what, I ain't about trying to apologize for nothing no more. I feel like I've been apologizing all week. I ain't apologizing for nothing. you know, I think this is the first time I taught on the floor since we've been back on the thing. I'm hungry. They canceled this, two years? Yeah. We have become so principle-minded that we no longer have a personal relationship that gave us the principle.
6: Right.
5: So principle mind. Everything that has to do with our relationship with God, you want to quote a principle instead of the person. Jesus is the way in the gate, the way out of the gate, and he is the gate.
6: That's good.
5: He's the gate. And we got to be careful not to marry methods. Or become intimate with the mechanics and completely ignore the essence of who he is. Everything can be worked out when you walk with him, when you talk with him, when you have a one-on-one intimate relationship with him. Everything can work out. He'll give you principles that you don't even know what to call it. And then when somebody gives it a name, you'll say, that's what I've been doing. Because you know him, Father. You know him. And that's been the major key to Tap and I's transformation. We know him. And then sometimes he'll say things to you in the deeper that will have you to go and examine. At that time you didn't know it was the cheaper. At that time that might have been the deeper. But he wants to take you from glory to glory. The gospel of grace is about a person.
6: That's right.
5: It is not about another success principle. What I need to do in order to experience that, in order to experience that, you have to know that God knows your heart. And this year, I believe that this conference is going to be about discovering the essence of Jesus, who is love. Who is love? Now, I got to be honest with you. We wanted to start off Grace Life at nighttime on Thursday. And I was like, I ain't wasting. That's a whole day. You got to wait a whole day. I said, surely somebody will be here by the morning time. Let's crank that baby up. Let her rock, man. Let her rock.
6: I'm telling you, I'm so excited. I'm trying to find my bearings. I got a million things I want to talk about. I ain't got but two more sessions after this. But I trust in the Holy Ghost. Amen. You will not see the deeper things of God except you see it through Him.
7: Yeah.
8: Yes. Yes.
6: You won't know what grace is all about. Grace is not just the curriculum. Grace is not just a subject matter. Grace is a person. Jesus, full of grace and truth. And here's Jesus. And then grace is identified out of Jesus. And then watch this. Truth is identified out of grace.
9: That's good.
6: Yeah. Yeah. We just use truth in a general term like we do with a lot of things in the Bible. We just do things in a general term. Well, praise God, I'm preaching the truth. All right, what does that mean? Are you preaching the truth of the old covenant? Or are you preaching the truth of this new covenant, of this better covenant? Which truth are we talking about? Because what was true in one dispensation may not at this point, in this, it may not be the truth now. But if you don't dig into that, if your religion will cause you to be stuck in a principle that doesn't rightly divide the word. Do you understand what I'm saying? This is the principle, and you'll start saying weird stuff. You start just making up stuff that ain't in the Bible. You know, the tree in the garden, that was a type tithe. Where is that? A type tithe, you know, you want to know what the tree in the garden was all about? Here it is. You know, we think the sin, first of all, we think the sin was eating of the fruit. You remember when you taught this? The real sin was you didn't take advantage of everything else he said you could have. But let me tell you, he said you can eat of all the trees of the garden. The real sin is they completely neglected the abundance of God that he was trying to show them for one fruit tree.
7: That's it.
6: Get a bashata. Lord, take me. We going somewhere with this. So Eve started reporting to Lucifer or Satan like she was there. And Satan comes up and says, can you eat of this tree? She said, no, we can eat of all the trees of the garden except for this one right here. All right, now watch carefully what's going on. Hath God said? Now I'm going to get you to thinking that you're missing out on something.
7: Yeah.
6: Hath God said? Hath God said? Questionings and doubts. She said, yeah, we can eat all the trees of the garden, but not this one. And then she added, I think, four words that God did not even say.
7: Yeah.
6: And then he told a lie. You don't have to worry about doing what you've been doing up to this time. And I asked, what were they doing up to this time? They were totally dependent on God.
9: Yeah.
6: They depended on God for everything. Totally dependent on God. And then he said, you don't have to do that anymore. Because if you eat this fruit, you're going to be like God. Now watch what's happening here now. It wasn't just if you eat this fruit, you're going to be like God. It was, you don't need to depend on God if you eat this fruit, because you can be your own God. You can depend on yourself. It's the same trick he did in heaven before he fell. A third of the angels equaled millions of them. And what he convinced a third of the angels to do, you don't need God. Declare your independence from God. You don't need him. And a third of the angels bought it. And Satan declared his independence from God. And a third of the angels declared their independence from God. And God created a hell to hold those rebellious angels into captivity. And men think hell was created for you when it was created for the devil and his angels.
5: And then he comes down and he sees these two people totally dependent upon God. And he says, no, we're not going to depend on God anymore. Eat of this tree and declare your independence from God. And when they ate of that tree, that was their declaration that said, we don't need you. And man became a rebel. From that point on, Jesus now is working to get this thing right. Man became a rebel. Man thought that he could do what he needed to do without God. The Mosaic Law was never God's best. God didn't want man to even deal with the law. But when Moses came off the mountain, here's their response. We can do by ourselves. We don't need God. We can do whatever God tells us to do. He's like, God, dog, y'all ain't learned nothing. I'm going to show you. Here is the law. Now do that. Because he said, I already know you can't do it. So I'm going to go ahead and my mercy is going to implement the sacrificial system so that I can bless you through the sacrifices. But you're not going to be able to keep all these laws, even though you think you can. It's man declaring his independence on God. And so a Jesus has got to come in now to show you and demonstrate to you that without him, I can do nothing. And Jesus did stuff like, you know, I'm the vine, you the branch, showing you that the branch can't bear no fruit separated from the vine. Total dependence on God.
7: Amen.
5: The string now, throughout the whole Bible, from heaven all the way to where we are right now, is an issue of, are you going to declare your independence from God, or are you going to declare your dependence for God? This grace is all about a Jesus who has shown up full of grace, and the truth is, the truth in this new covenant is the truth of grace. It's the truth of Jesus Christ, and it is the truth that you can't do anything without Jesus. You're healed, you're delivered, you're prosperous, you're everything that Jesus made you, but you can't do nothing without him. Until you have to declare your dependence on him. I depend on him for my righteousness. I can't be righteous without him. I depend on him for my redemption. I depend on him for my prosperity. It is in him we move, in him we breathe, in him we have our very being. There must be a declaration of dependence on God. And Satan's working 24 hours to try to get you to contradict that. Declare your independence on God. Hey, you don't need God, you got money. Declare your independence on God. You don't need God because you got an education. Declare your independence on God. You don't need God, you got principles.
7: Yeah. Right.
5: You don't need God, you know the mechanics.
7: That's good, God.
5: You need him.
8: Yes.
5: You need him. You need him. You need him. This is really simple. It's me declaring my dependence on God and spending my life getting to know him. Show me, God. What do you want me to do, God? Yeah, but Brother Dollar, I said this 50 times. That's what I'm going to do. I'm going to use, watch this. I'm going to use my faith. God, dog it, there you go. I'm going to use my faith and I'm going to make this happen. And all of a sudden, you have now more confidence in your faith than you do his faith. Somebody said, what you talking about? Well, Galatians says, we live by the faith of Jesus Christ. I live by the faith of Jesus Christ. If Jesus believes I'm righteous, I believe I'm righteous. If Jesus believes I'm redeemed, I believe I'm redeemed. I live by the faith of Jesus Christ, man.
7: That's right.
5: But I don't know what this thing is. There is a weird pride and self-righteousness that takes place when you go to principles of faith and don't even recognize that he is the source of your faith.
10: Well, the Bible says, book of Hebrews, he gives the heroes of faith.
6: By faith they did this, by faith they did that, by faith they did that, by faith they did this, by faith they did that. You need to make sure you read the last three scriptures. He said, but they didn't have the promise. They didn't have the promise. You have the promise. Jesus has come. Hallelujah. I no longer have to depend on my faith. Habakkuk 2 and 4 says that the just shall live by his faith. Individually, you, your faith. But now, I don't have to draw back because he has already done everything. There ain't nothing yet, Oboshaka. There ain't nothing. I need to write this sermon down. I don't know. There ain't nothing that Jesus left out concerning you. There's nothing Jesus left out concerning you. Almost everything you're praying about, he has finished. Because there's this thing about God that he is so cool in his character that whatever he creates, he accepts the responsibility of taking care of.
8: Yes, sir.
6: He created plant life and made sure that there's sun and there's water because he created it. His provision is there to sustain life. He created the animals. He accepts the responsibility to take care of every last one of those animals. He created you and me and accepted the responsibility to making sure we got shelter. You ain't never got to worry about lack. God has accepted responsibility. He created you. He got to provide for you. And that's why he said, I shall supply all of your need according to his riches and glory through and by Christ Jesus. Well, he's been honorable to that. But now here's the part that got me. When Adam sinned in the garden and declared their independence from God, lack was created then. What is he going to provide for everything that we lost? Grace is the abounding provision in the operation, the unrestricted operation of the love of God that works through Jesus Christ for mankind, especially for those who depend on him. I don't think you heard me, because y'all, you're freaking out. What'd you just say? Grace is God's provision for man's, watch this, give me the words, Lord. I'm excited. I need to calm down. Grace is God's provision for the spiritual insufficiency that was left by Adam and Eve. So everything that happened because of what they did, grace is the spiritual provision for the spiritual realm. Grace is responsible for your new man's nourishment.
8: Amen. That's good.
6: You understanding this, Ben?
8: I receive it.
6: And I know some of y'all kind of, say that again. I'm working on it. When we get born again, we got this new man. He gave us a new creation. He's responsible for supplying the nourishment of that new creation so that whatever we are inside, we have access to in our lives. So grace ministers righteousness right here. Righteousness is here, so I can take a hold of it here. Grace ministers redemption here. Grace ministers everything that your old man lacked, your new man has, and the grace of God is the nourishment for everything you're going to need in life, and it is put in the bank, if you will. You know, you have a food bank. You have this bank where God, he deposits everything by grace in you that you'll ever need. You already are healed.
8: Yes.
10: You already are delivered. You already are righteous. So what's the problem? Somebody says, if I is, then why come I ain't? No, you really is. It's just you gotta understand dimensional exchanges. What are you talking about? Well, there is a spiritual dimension where the finished works are finished.
11: Yeah.
10: Now, faith operates, and you'll hear it more, it operates in and because the love of God. My faith rests in the love of God. I know God loves me. And because I know God loves me, I'm healed. I know God loves me. And because I know God loves me, I'm provided for. My faith is not the mechanics of, I got to do these 50 things or it'll work. My faith doesn't require but one thing. I believe God loves me. It'll work. It'll work. It'll work because I know God loves me. It works because I know he loved me. It doesn't work because I know I said it 10 times. It works because I know he loves me. And if I'm saying it 10, 20 times, it's because I'm convinced on the inside that his love is real and that's coming up out of me. Not mechanically, but the very essence of who he is moving in me.
11: That's good, Doc.
10: Faith in his love. So how about this dimensional stuff? Man, I gotta keep up with what stuff coming out of my mouth. More of my body was under attack. I stand here today. I think I've been in pain for about, 3 months? Can't I feel so good today? I feel so good today. That's why I wore this flower shirt my sister bought me that I promised I'd never wear. It was to demonstrate my independence from pain, my independence from the devil, my independence from the Mosaic law, my independence from everything the devil tried to do. Glory to God. I'm free. Hallelujah. Now, I bought all them books up there. I want to use them.
11: Hello, Doc.
10: What I realized, I was walking one day, and this pain, man, and my mind drifted off into, but why is it not here? I believe you healed me. I'm just like, where is it? I didn't say that because I know better. But God weighs my heart. He knew I was saying it on the inside. You know how we do, right? And I said, I need to know this, if you could help me with it. There's a dimension where it is all done. I am now responsible for the path for that finished work to come to me. Understanding how much God loves me provides the path for the finished work to move from this dimension into this dimension. Y'all don't understand what I'm saying. Y'all know what I'm saying. It's not, it looks like it's not done because dimensionally it had made it over. But the things that are unseen are just as real as the things that are seen, for the things that are unseen are eternal. There it is in that dimension. There's my healing in that dimension. There's my prosperity in that dimension. There's my deliverance in that dimension. Don't ever question, did God get the job done? And so, I got it. I was like, okay, I see myself sprinting. God loves me. Oh, I know I got it. He loves me. What am I doing?
6: I'm doing the exact same thing. It's going to sound strange. I'm doing the exact same thing the devil does to put his stuff dimensionally right here in my presence. Uh-huh, uh-huh. And uses your equipment to get it done.
12: Uh-huh. Right.
6: He uses your equipment to get it. Okay, so you believe this, and so he's renewing your mind to his destruction. And then he's getting it into your mouth. And then you start using your imagination. And the next thing you know, the thing you feared the most has come upon you. And he used your mind, your mouth, your imagination to create a path for his dimensional stuff to show up on you. I recognize that. I'm saying, oh, no, that ain't happening. I'm not telling the devil, Red. That ain't happening. I'm from College Park. That ain't happening. I'm not gonna let you're not gonna use my equipment to destroy me with my stuff. You're gonna use my mouth? And then I thought about it. I'm like, yeah, I did say that three times. Mm-hmm. Not the fact that I said it three times, but I opened myself up to be used by him to bring into manifestations. Satan comes to kill, steal, destroy, rather than God came to give you life and give it to you more abundantly. We're in a constant state of choosing.
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4: 1 Thessalonians chapter 4, verses 14 to 18. For we believe that Jesus died and rose again, and so we believe that God will bring with Jesus those who have fallen asleep in him. According to the Lord's word, we tell you that we who are still alive, who are left until the coming of the Lord, will certainly not precede those who have fallen asleep. For the Lord himself will come down from heaven with a loud command, with the voice of the archangel, and with the trumpet call of God, and the dead in Christ will rise first. After that, we who are still alive and are left will be caught up together with them in the clouds to meet the Lord in the air. And so we will be with the Lord forever. Therefore, encourage one another with these words.
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7: Hi, and welcome to The Profile on Premier Christian Radio. I'm Emma Fowle. The Profile is a show where we talk with a well-known Christian about their life, their faith, and their ministry. It is brought to you in association with the UK's leading Christian magazine, Premier Christianity. Now, today on The Profile, I have not one but two very special guests. Makoto Fujimara is an internationally renowned artist. His wife, Hejin, a New York-based lawyer. And together they have written a book called Beauty and Justice, which explores the idea that rather than being opposing ideas, these are in fact two sides of the same gospel coin. Today we chat about the moments that change your life, speaking out for Jesus in environments that might be hostile, and why all of life is a creative journey. So Hejin and Mako, thank you so much for being with us on The Profile today. We're so excited to have you here in the studio with us. We know you're on a flying tour to the UK, so really appreciate your time. And you've come in today to talk about two topics that some people may not think go very naturally together. We're going to talk about justice and we're going to talk about beauty. And those two topics are both of your separate sort of areas of expertise, but also something that I know that you value and love together. So to get started, would you just tell us a little bit about your own backgrounds, your story, how you came to know Christ? Do you want to go first, Hejin? Would you mind starting?
8: I would love to. Yeah, thank you for having us. Delighted to be here. And my name is Hejin Shim Fujimura. I was born and raised in South Korea, and was able to come to America to study as a teenager, just kind of made my life there since my high school years, and married to Marco, and we live in Princeton, New Jersey in America right now. And I was really fortunate to actually grow up in a Christian home. You know, South Korea has a very short a relatively short Christian history, but very fervent one, very passionate one. And so, you know, I became this fourth generation Christian in my mother's side and was able to grow up in a home where prayer and worship, healing ministry, hospitality was kind of central, foundational, kind of a norm. So I grew up in that environment, knowing that, you know, God is the creator and our redeemer, and that makes sense to me. And so, you know, I went to church every day, I mean, every Sunday, and had a weekly family worship at home all the time. We had, you know, friends and neighbors and aunts and grandaunts and grandmas like, come over and then worship and, you know, pray for people for healing. So that was kind of my upbringing. And then I came to America and, you know, I was also very fortunate to be able to study abroad you know, just kind of think about what it means to be a Christian and a woman, young woman, in a marketplace. What does it mean in a kind of society that, whether it's America or South Korea, kind of changing and transform into a place where we're talking about more of a equality and women in the marketplace and kind of go through that in a way, beautiful transformation with struggles together. So, you know, I went to college in New York City and then was trying to find, I think, some sort of truth in academia. And that was kind of hard because I was a humanities major when I set out to study in my college. I went to Barnard at Columbia University, and I took many courses like sociology, anthropology, psychology, and kind of couldn't really find the kind of truth that grounded me. So I think I graduated thinking that I wasn't sure about what to do with my life. But that's when I actually met Jesus personally for the very first time, because the idea of Jesus being my creator, savior, and redeemer makes sense. However, I didn't know what it means to have Jesus as my Lord, because I didn't grow up in a kingdom, right? Like, I didn't grow up in a society where we talked about lordship, and I didn't really see that in a life outside of church where people integrated their faith into their work, into various callings, in a kind of seamless way. I haven't seen that, you know, by that time. So, but when I graduated from college and felt very lost as a young person, kind of purposeless and aimless, that's when Jesus met me. And when I learned that God loves me, although I have nothing to offer, God loves me and died for me and is willing to carry me through without asking anything in return. I guess I learned that through my Sunday schools, but it didn't really hit me until in my early 20s, and that's when I gave my life to Jesus. It makes sense that he is now my Lord, and in him, my life has meaning and worth. And that led to thinking about the kind of injustice and brokenness and darkness and fracture of this world and my role in responding to that and becoming a part of God's redeeming plan for this world. So my exciting journey of pursuing law, pursuing justice, really started in my early 20s.
9: Wow, that's a really beautiful story. And it does always fascinate me that God meets us at those moments of crisis, isn't it? When we're really like, I don't know where I'm going. I don't know what's coming next. And it's those moments where Jesus is like, I'm right here. It's so lovely. Mako, would you tell us your story? Where did you grow up, and what did faith look like in your early years?
10: Yeah, I was born in Boston. My father's a remarkable scientist. And so we went to Sweden after that and then to Japan. And so I ended up spending my grade school years in Japan and then came back to U.S. In middle school, and then stayed through college. And I did not grow up in a Christian home, so it took me a while to find, be found by Jesus. And that journey, though, began when I went to a liberal arts school in Pennsylvania and began to read literature, study Shakespeare, William Blake, and interestingly enough, I write about this in all my books, but I was reading a poem by William Blake when everything kind of aligned, and I knew in my heart that Jesus, the historic figure of Jesus, it has always intrigued me. I just didn't know that his act of sacrifice was something done for me. And there's a beautiful line at the end of William Blake's Jerusalem poem, some 400 pages long. You wade through that at the end. There's a beautiful summarization of Gospel of John, the William Blake emanation or character of Albion stands in front of Jesus on the cross, actually, and said, wouldst thou love one who's never died for thee, or ever die for one who has not died for thee? And this whole line I write about because it's very prismatic. There's multiple ways of entering what Blake wrote, but at the time I just met Jesus through this poem, and it was very clear to me, even though I did not grow up in a Christian home, really had no background in theology or biblical understanding, concept of the world. I had always thought that when I painted, something flowed through me, that it wasn't mine, it was a gift from somewhere. I just couldn't name it. Even as a child painting, I felt this flow. And I always assumed that God was an artist in that sense, you know, that I viscerally felt when I was making and painting. And so through Blake's poem, I was able to connect these dots. Oh, I know the name that called me to be an artist. And not only that call had obviously a significant impact in my art, but my art was in itself an artwork that God, the artist, called me to be little artist, to understand that everything I do, obviously my art, but also my life, is an offering back to the Creator who loves me. And that was what Blake's language revealed to me. And so at that moment, I didn't look back. I couldn't look back. It was a threshold that I crossed over. And then it all of a sudden made sense to me why I was struggling with the things that I was struggling with in terms of being an artist, trying to communicate something truthfully, and yet finding impediments in my own heart that I couldn't really justify. And I write about that in this book, Beauty and Justice, how the process of what we call sanctification came about through the process of making, that God revealed himself every time I realized there was a gap between what I envisioned and what I could do in my art, but more importantly, a gap between me and another person, me and the world. I talk often about reality of Jesus's post-resurrection appearance is revealing Jesus as a person that holds wounds as an entry into something new. The new creation, in a sense, flows through those wounds of Jesus, and this is a permanent mark on the future of what we believe to be this coming home of Jesus into our lives. And that means that all art is deeply affected, not just by the ideal of God and ideal of Jesus, but the fact that Jesus kept his wounds for us. And my wounds can therefore be part of the future creation, that I can be honest about that. I can depict it in some way. So everything I do as an artist, I use pulverized pigments, that is a refined method of Japanese way of painting, you know, which is very slow. But I bring that into contemporary art because I think part of why I'm here to create is to create a portal into new creation that people can resonate with. Their eyes can see this fragmented, broken, prismatic reality in front of them as something that is beautiful, something that draws people into the new creation. So every exhibit, galleries, museums, is full of this potential, and I exhibit intentionally in places outside of church because my art really can be accessed by anybody, any place that has contemporary art language, any place that's tied in with traditional Japanese art. And therefore, these are not defined by the church understanding of culture. And yet, I also serve my church in Princeton with my art and think through what I call theology of making as an entry into this new creation that I'm part of, and I'm able to create and offer and help others to tap into.
9: I love the idea of the way you speak about the broken areas in our lives, mm-hmm. and the things that we have to work through, mm-hmm. In the process of sanctification, becoming more like Jesus, not as impediments, mm-hmm. or like, you know, mm-hmm. area, things we should be ashamed of or try, mm-hmm. to hide, but actually, mm-hmm. things that when we, yeah. work through them with the Holy Spirit, mm-hmm. can become, mm-hmm. catalysts for beautiful, mm-hmm. creativity. Mm-hmm. And I love the fact that you guys both inhabit spaces that we would often in society think of being completely, mm-hmm. different. You're a lawyer, you're an artist, mm-hmm. and yet you've written this book together called, mm-hmm. Beauty and Justice, which appears to be really a book form, mm-hmm. of obviously your sort of manifesto as a couple, mm-hmm. of the fact that God's creativity can bridge these gaps. Mm-hmm. Would you tell us a little bit about the heart and the vision behind the book, mm-hmm. and why this is an area that you guys feel so passionately about? Mm-hmm.
8: Mm-hmm. What we have found in our kind of respective missional life is that Marco, as an artist, has actually always been an advocate. An advocate is someone who puts himself in a situation of injustice, something that has been damaged or wronged or misunderstood, and really be a voice of that person or the situation. And as a lawyer, I have been a justice advocate all my life, and but at the same time, the motivation behind me seeking justice is actually is for beauty. So when we came together to learn about our respective missional calling, which was both deeply rooted in Isaiah 61, and we began to really understand this kind of intersection, and even more so that how beauty and justice are the two sides of the same coin of the gospel towards shalom. And so we got really excited. We started talking about this beauty and justice in our kind of presentations and lectures. And then it was really Marco who really pushed me or encourage me to put this into writing so we can write this book together to help people really understand what this is. And I think the kind of essence of beauty and essence of justice are both deeply rooted in the creativity of God. And we often also call that imagination of God. Because without imagination, you cannot create. And that's kind of obvious, right? You look at the blank canvas and you blank page, and then you start writing and write music and create paintings. But even for justice, unless we can imagine a future of a restoration and renewal, we actually cannot do the work of justice. But imagination is not only the commonality of an aspect of these two things, beauty and justice, but they are actually, beauty is a manifestation of justice. And justice is actually a reflection of beauty. And this is what I mean by that. When I look at a place or a situation or a relationship that has been damaged, that requires justice, I am not looking at it as a problem to solve, although it is, and we will do that. We will solve the problem. But it is actually a beauty to behold. The beauty that has been broken, that has been fractured, the relationship that is meant to be beautiful relationship, a situation, a creation, a person that is created to be beautiful, has been fractured, has been wronged. And that's a place where we come in to pursue justice, to restore what has been broken. So we have to always think about what was broken. The very essence of the very initial thing that we want to restore, and that is beauty. So ultimately, the work of justice is the restoration of beauty. And from the very beginning, that's why I became a lawyer, and I wanted to pursue justice, except I could never talk about it. Because imagine a New York City lawyer, a litigator, talking about beauty. I mean, there's no credibility there. I mean, I grew up loving art, and I'll just go to Paris one day just to go to the Louvre. Yet, I didn't also have the kind of language to explain the work of justice from this perspective of looking at, from a macro level, the beauty of the creation that has been fallen and how we are all part of this God's redeeming work towards new creation. And that work is essentially the work of justice.
10: If we look at Isaiah 61, we understand that the source of reality, right, with a capital R, can very much connect with the essence of what artists are seeking, whether you know God or not, that we are the unknown poets that, you know, is crying out, the stones are crying out, and we say that there has to be a place where integration can happen, where imagination can take wings. And that it is not this fantasy sentiment that we, you know, we might think it is as human beings, but the imagination of God, you know, flowing into our fallenness can redeem all that is broken and bring us into this new reality. And in fact, God is inviting us to co-create into this new reality. And in some ways, in strange ways, God waits until we act to bring that reality into being. It's a huge mystery. I didn't say all of this in this art talk, but what I talk about this in the book is that there was this famous artist critic in the room. I didn't know he was in the room. And he called me the next day. His name is Robert Kushner. And he said, I was really startled when you quoted Isaiah 61, because I'm Jewish, Buddhist. And but he said, you know, I really admire the fact that you were courageous enough to talk about it and the way you talked about it. I've never heard anybody in the art world who could sincerely believe that, you know. And he wrote this amazing review in Art in America, and that's how my career got started. Amazing. So Isaiah 61 has been absolutely my go-to scripture. And when I met Hejin, to find out it was hers as well is a remarkable overlap. But when you look at that passage, we know that this God of beauty is also God of justice. That, you know, I always say God is not just a source of beauty. God is beauty. Mm-hmm. And that reality has to encompass everything that is also fallen and broken away from reality of wholeness. And yet through Jesus, God is restoring that to himself and calling us to be a place where he can come home to. And that kind of reality is what we're creating when I paint, when Hejin does even her litigation.

0: your careers and your lives have found yourselves trying to almost proclaim a message that the world has not wanted to hear, or that you felt was quite difficult to communicate. Obviously, particularly back in the 90s, at the height of new atheism, you know, talking about Christianity in the marketplace was, was not easy, full stop. Do you feel like there's been any kind of sea change in recent years? Has it become easier to communicate? Are people more interested in ideas of beauty and justice and the Christian roots of those ideas than they perhaps were 20 years ago?
1: Yeah, I don't think it's any easier. the idols have shifted. And, you know, when I spoke about beauty, you know, now beauty is back. You know, art students are allowed to talk about beauty. But then creativity and imagination is out full time. And now with AI, people are like saying, well, we have to figure out what humanity is, right? Well, these are really not, what we're faced with is not questions of technology, it's a question of imagination. Is imagination something that is valued in the arts? You know, this is the crazy conversation I have to have. So you have to get over certain assumptions if you're an artist working today, to push back against this dehumanized forces of power placing art as kind of this, what Hedgen noted as elite reality. And the way to break that down is actually go to the slums.
0: That was Makoto and Hedgen Fujimara speaking to me, Emma Fowl, here on Premier Christian Radio's The Profile. And we'll be right back after this.
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0: Hi, and welcome back to The Profile. This is Premier Christian Radio, and I'm Emma Fowl. The Profile is brought to you in association with Premier Christianity, the UK's leading Christian magazine. In today's episode of The Profile, I'm speaking to Makoto and Hedgen Fujimara about their experiences of bringing justice and beauty to the brothels of Southeast Asia, and why they believe all we do is part of God's plan to make everything new. Let's listen into the second part of our conversation now.
1: In recent times, that has been co-opted by power struggles, the elitism of the art world, and has, you know, become this mechanism of consumption, especially with social media. And that means everything that is truthful, prophetic, and healing about the arts have been submerged, or maybe, you know, maybe taken over by the metrics and algorithms. And so artists it's now our prophetic work to push back against that, right? So we have to change how we view ourselves and why we do the things we do. But it's the same thing for Angelico, as, you know, Hedgen was noting, these past artists painting during the Black Plague, you know, as people lay dying, he painted. Right? And Shakespeare wrote. And so there are these examples that created literally the foundation of civilization that did not stop when the world was corrupt, the world was dangerous, the world was sick. They pressed into beauty that way. And so I feel like that's our call as an artist.
0: Hedgen, would you tell us a little bit about some of the work that you guys do as a couple in those spaces that Mako mentioned, like prisons, and because you've done some amazing stuff. The book is stuffed full, I know, with stories of all of the projects that you run. So would you perhaps share some of the highlights with us?
3: Yeah, I'd love to. So I co-founded and I currently serve as a CEO of Embers International, E-M-B-E-R-S. And it's a... if we have to put it into category, it's an anti-trafficking organization. And it's a global organization that we do our work in South Asia, in the darkest red light and slums of that country. But it's much more than that. I think it's what we are doing is really innovative. What we have done is create a family restoration model that looks beyond the current clients or survivors.

0: But towards the next generations to come. So we have created our approaches in the theory of change and programs where we're thinking about the next generations becoming free and flourishing and with a sustained freedom in agency and dignity. So, in a place where historically for thousands of years, inequality between gender, inequality between economic class, inequality in different kind of ethnic and race and tribal groups is so present and became a norm, it's kind of almost impossible to think about helping a whole family of two, three generations who's been victims of trafficking, victims of extreme poverty that is closely connected to the caste system, is kind of impossible. But then, when we think about what Jesus talks about as an antidote to the Satan's work in this world to steal and kill and destroy, his antidote, which we talk about in our book, Beauty and Justice, is not to stop the Satan's work of stealing, killing, and destroying. Because we think about like, okay, somebody is doing something wrong, so we have to stop them, restrain them. And then we think the work is done. But it's actually, the work is a lot more than that. Because what Jesus said as an antidote to that is, I came to give life. Life to abundance. Mm-hmm. So the antidote to what is happening that fractures relationships and the creation is not to just stop it or hide it or even just amend a fracture, is to give abundance over it. So that's the kind of idea of, you know, we use the metaphor of kintsugi in our book, and Embers International has been using that metaphor for a long time, actually, where we're not just fixing the problem, but we're mending the fracture towards creating another beauty that makes the situation and the relationship and the person even more beautiful and more valuable than before.
1: Kintsugi is a Japanese art form that mends broken pottery with gorgeous little gold slivers. Is that right?
0: That's right. Yeah, that's right.
2: Yes,
0: yeah.
2: So started that's in Korea.
0: Yeah. This is Korea. A beautiful image.
1: Yeah. So,
0: with Embers International's work, what we are doing is we are helping the survivor, mom and children. And these are the children who are born into brothels because mom has been trafficked as a young person, as a minor, and was never rescued. So the mom, but this young person had to grow up in the violent situation, being exploited over many, many years and have become a mother in the brothel. And so now we have children who are born into a situation thinking that this is the norm,
1: that
0: needs to be stopped, but it cannot be unless there's intervention.
1: Yeah.
0: And so we created a center in this community to really show forth to these families that we're here to stay. We're here to journey with you. Mm-hmm. We're not going to just provide a short-term relief, but we are going to do a life with you. And we're going to help you not only be rescued, but also restored into reintegration into the society and help you plugged into a healthy community where you can actually start a new life. Mm-hmm. Of course, the vocational training, education, and counseling, they're all part of that process. But the long-term journey is actually the most effective way to help them become independent and not codependent. And it's a beautiful thing because to have this kind of long-term journey, you must think about abundance, right? We're not just there to give life, but to share the life of abundance that God has given to us. Thank God that Jesus didn't just save me, you know, when I was lost and aimless, but he gave me so much of his extravagant love that I can think beyond the current situation and I can think beyond just myself and actually love our neighbors, right? That requires the abundance. So I'm really proud of what Embers International is doing and especially creating this kind of model that can be replicated in other communities. We have a great team of 35 staff on the ground and we have a great great team, a small and mighty at the headquarters, who continue to develop these programs. And Marco has been instrumental in helping us think about what imagination is and what beauty is in our work of justice, and bringing also a group of artists who are committed to serve as artist advocates of Embers International.
1: That's a very interesting idea. Tell us a little bit more about what it means to be an artist advocate.
2: 120 children, 80 families, and there are certainly more children in that district. It's actually heartbreaking, you know, because you are helping each of these children be educated. We send them to private schools rather than public schools for good reason. But it is extravagant when you think about it. Everything Hejun has set up and her team, it's enormously beautiful because it's not supposed to happen, right? You don't grow up in a, you know, slums, let alone red light district, and have this highly specialized education and tracking, even with mothers who are still trapped. Hejun doesn't see them as not only they are obviously suffering in that, you know, oppressive reality, but she sees them as mothers. She calls them as mothers. She wants to call out that part of them. And every time we get together, there in the heart of Red Light District, there's a beautiful children's center, which it seems to me like such a miracle every time we go. And artist advocates, other artists who I want to cultivate to experience what I get to experience by going there every year, being part of this. And that you know, everything we do as artists, if it's just transactional success, right, to make a name for ourselves, to have followers on Instagram, you know, and be able to market up art so that we can make a living, you know, which is a noble goal in itself, but when you find that success, you know, I find that people are often empty because they started out making art or acting on stage or dancing for love, right? Mm-hmm. We love what we do. I love the materials that I use. I love that I get to share that with people. But we lose that first love, and we end up somewhere else where we have pursued this so-called success. And the biggest tragedy is people that I know who are successful artists who have lost that first love. Mm. And so part of artist advocacy program is of course it's for the children, but it's for us. Mm. We need to be restored into understanding that the, you know, this upside down reality of the world, the brokenness of it, is where God has called us to be restored. Mm. That's why Jesus commands us to take care of the poor, go into prisons, to, you know, deal with marginalized people, because we are ultimately people who find our imagination to be located in the darkest realms, and that candlelight of hope can literally change that atmosphere. Artists have also the power to depict that into the world, as people like Vincent van Gogh did. You know, potato eaters are painted when he, you know, went into the darkest realms of coal mines and found these people with dignity and hope, and he depicted them. That's how he learned to be an artist. And so I think there's a lot of conversation that we can have with creatives and artists to regain their first love by mm-hmm. serving in these areas.
1: It's really beautiful to hear you talk about the way that you see the world and that idea of abundance, mm-hmm. particularly in the realm of, you know, practical projects, social action, which mm-hmm. the church has historically been fantastic at. Mm-hmm. But I think sometimes we do approach it with a kind of, let's fix the problem, let's, mm-hmm. you know, give someone a food box, which is great, or whatever it is, mm-hmm. we fix the need. But the idea of, you know, really getting back to the heart of the gospel and to Jesus' idea of an upside down kingdom, and mm-hmm. that idea of not just doing the minimum to get someone out of crisis or to heat the room, but to really give them an abundant life is a mm-hmm. beautiful idea, a beautiful philosophy. And it's one of the five G's that you talk about in mm-hmm. the book, the idea of generosity. Would you tell us a little bit about the other five G's and how they, well, the other four to make the five, and how that builds into your philosophy of how we bring these two worlds together, a very practical justice action and a view of creation in the world that is beautifully like what God envisioned it to be.
0: Yeah. One is Genesis moment. And Genesis moment is seeing any situations of, I don't know, failure, brokenness.
1: Like the slums and going into that area.
0: Yeah. Yeah. To be a Genesis moment, a new beginning. Mm-hmm. So, and that requires not giving up. That requires actually grit, which is another G, mm-hmm. And to be courageous. Mm-hmm. And not only courageous, but be faithful mm-hmm. to the calling. So we call that grit. And when Embers was founded, God brought us to this abandoned brothel, a former brothel. And it's next to this large landfill, next to an active snake temple, next to rows and rows of active brothels. And I went there with a friend of mine who's a pastor in the slums, and he's also a musician, so he's an artist himself. Mm. And so we went into this abandoned formal brothel that looked like a house of bacteria. Wow. And I didn't know if I could survive.
1: Yeah.
0: But I went in, I had to follow my good friend. And there, God asked us this question: can you see beauty behind ashes? Mm-hmm. Can you see something that I could create behind this decay? Mm-hmm. And that's just an incredible, powerful moment of God invoking our imagination, mm-hmm. right? And so, but we can imagine something that's terrible or something that is wonderfully kalos, tov, right? Like the tov, the word that God used when he created the world, right? God saw what he created and he said, good. And that word is tov. And tov also means beautiful. Mm-hmm. So he said, good and beautiful. He was so satisfied with creation. Mm. And that, of course, experienced fall and decay. And that was what we were seeing. Mm. So we could very well imagine something that will cause death at this place, right? Like me getting all this bacteria and getting sick.
1: Yeah.
0: Could be an imagination.
1: Or it just feels really overwhelming and hopeless and you don't know where to start.
0: Exactly.
1: Yeah.
0: Mm-hmm. Or we could imagine God doing something here, but God is waiting for us to show up. Mm. So we say, yes, we can see beauty. Because the name Embers, of Embers International, is actually a little flickering, dying seed of fire that is hidden under the ashes. Mm. You know, when you do like a bonfire, and then you like had this marshmallows and had a sing a song, you know, around the camp. And then you go to sleep and you come back in the morning and you go back to the bonfire and then you just see the ashes, right? The fire has put off. And so you just see the ashes, but then you dig under these ashes, right? Mm. And then you find that little ember still alive, but it's about to die. Mm. But yet, if you breathe into it, right? And you like give more air to it, you share the breath of life, then it revives, right? So that's actually where we got the name Ember.
2: Yeah, so that's Genesis moment. When I wrote the what used to be three G's, it was part of what I call culture care, giving artists agency to see themselves as part of this abundance of God. Mm. Whether you believe in Jesus or not, I really think this can really help artists to find their thriving. And so we talk about Genesis moments.
0: And then grit. And then I think we have gratitude yeah. and
2: well, initially, generational stewardship. Well, initially it was right? yeah. Genesis moment, right? Because every artist has a capacity to face a blank canvas, an empty stage, one piece of paper can be filled with poetry. And that impetus is very powerful and can be brought into situations like this where you see the utter abandonment of culture and where there's only darkness and you can see possibilities. So they were being artists when they, you know, went inside a brothel building. Second thing I always tell artists is artists can lead in generosity because they're able to generate something, that's analogy actually, generate something that...
1: It could become a long list.
0: Generative living.
2: Impossible to an ordinary person, ordinary situation. And, you know, oftentimes when I tell artists, you know, you can be the most generous person to lead in your community this way, and they're like taking off it because they're the ones needing support, right? They're the ones asking for help, and I say, no, that's true. You know, we live in the scarcity reality, but the reason why you're an artist, the reason why you dance when there's no funding for what you do, I know modern dancers who pay for their own rehearsals, and yet they do it. That's because they see something that requires generosity, right, beyond themselves. And that can be a trigger if we understand it as a community. So I advocate for them. I say, look, you know, artists are doing this not for transactional reasons. They're not, you know, doing this for power or money or prestige. Some do, and to their detriment, they find out that can be an empty, you know, well, but we can lead in generosity because you know how to do it. And I've seen artists that when that switch comes on, you know, become the most tenacious advocates because they know that what they're built to do, to create beauty in darkness, to get on that stage when nobody's wanting you to or to, you know, expecting you to, that tenacity and that leads into grit, that leads into other values. I say generational is another G because, you know, we cannot complete our work in a single generation. We have to invest in the next generation and generations to come after. And that's what we're doing with Embers. We're looking at these children. So it's an ongoing journey.
1: Yeah. We do need to wrap up. I don't want to keep you for too much longer, but I do really want to ask you, how did that work for you in some of the harder moments of your life? Particularly, I know you you actually survived 9/11, which is a great, I don't think I've ever met anyone personally that actually experienced that. Did that affect the way you approached gratitude and staring into the, you know, the darkest abysses of what humanity is capable of?
2: Absolutely. Looking back, and I write about this in this book, it's been 20 years. I was trapped underneath in the subway. Didn't know what was going on, but we lived three blocks away. My children became ground zero children for the next 10 years.
1: Wow.
2: But I am filled with gratitude because of the kind of people they became, resilient, creative, community-minded. All those kids stayed together as friends throughout their high school years, their different colleges, and they're back in New York City, you know, doing their thing, all of them creative in various fields. But I do see that moment as seminal for me, literally facing ground zero every day, going to my studio, which is 10 blocks north, and then having to come back to ground zero every day. It was a form of liturgy for me. It became a liturgy of, in a funny way, liturgy of hope, because it forced me to realize, what is hope? You know, can I be grateful even at this moment? And then when Hedge and I met, we realized we faced very much this similar path of going through ground zeros in different ways. What I found in this reality in New York City for many years is that Jesus is the God of ground zero. Jesus is the cancellation point. You know, the ground zero can mean a detonation point, but it's also a genesis moment, a cancellation point where we can see the future a little bit differently because of the tragedies and the sacrifice of victims who suffered. And we carry their sorrows. We carry the weight of that. So there's deep impact, deep trauma that you have to deal with. And it's really taken me 20 years to call myself a survivor. Sanctification, you know, can happen, only happen if we are fully cognizant of the weighty realities that face us, but also the enormous grace that God pours into us so that we are being recreated in that sense as God's home.
1: Amen. Thank you so much, guys. Honestly, I could sit and chat to you for hours, but I appreciate you've probably got some galleries you'd like to go to see. And it's been a real pleasure to meet you. Thank you so much for giving us a bit of your time today and for chatting about all of the work that you do. It's truly inspiring. It's really, really lovely.
0: Thank you. Thank you for having us.
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1: Romans chapter 16. I commend to you our sister Phoebe, a deacon of the church in Cenchreae. I ask you to receive her in the Lord in a way worthy of his people, and to give her any help she may need from you, for she has been the benefactor of many people, including me. Greet Priscilla and Aquila, my fellow workers in Christ Jesus. They risk their lives for me. Not only I, but all the churches of the Gentiles are grateful to them. Greet also the church that meets at their house. Greet my dear friend Epaphras, who was the first convert to Christ in the province of Asia. Greet Mary, who worked very hard for you. Greet Andronicus and Junia, my fellow Jews who have been in prison with me. They are outstanding among the apostles, and they were in Christ before I was. Greet Ampliatus, my dear friend in the Lord. Greet Urbanus, our fellow worker in Christ, and my dear friend Stachys. Greet Apelles, whose fidelity to Christ has stood the test. Greet those who belong to the household of Aristobulus. Greet Herodian, my fellow Jew. Greet those in the household of Narcissus, who are in the Lord. Greet Tryphena and Tryphosa, those women who work hard in the Lord. Greet my dear friend Persis, another woman who has worked very hard in the Lord. Greet Rufus, chosen in the Lord, and his mother, who has been a mother to me too. Greet Asyncritus, Phlegon, Hermes, Patrobus, Hermas, and the other brothers and sisters with them. Greet Philologus, Julia, Nereus and his sister, and Olympus and all the Lord's people who are with them. Greet one another with a holy kiss. All the churches of Christ send greetings. I urge you, brothers and sisters, to watch out for those who cause divisions and put obstacles in your way that are contrary to the teaching you have learned. Keep away from them. For such people are not serving our Lord Christ, but their own appetites. By smooth talk and flattery, they deceive the minds of naive people. Everyone has heard about your obedience, so I rejoice because of you. But I want you to be wise about what is good and innocent about what is evil. The God of peace will soon crush Satan under your feet. The grace of our Lord Jesus be with you. Timothy, my co-worker, sends his greetings to you, as do Lucius, Jason, and Sosipater, my fellow Jews. I, Tertius, who wrote down this letter, greet you in the Lord. Gaius, whose hospitality I and the whole church here enjoy, sends you his greetings. Erastus, who is the city's director of public works, and our brother Quartus send you their greetings. Now to him who is able to establish you in accordance with my gospel, the message I proclaim about Jesus Christ, in keeping with the revelation of the mystery hidden for long ages past, but now revealed and made known through the prophetic writings by the command of the eternal God, so that all the Gentiles might come to the obedience that comes from faith. To the only wise God be glory forever. Through Jesus Christ. Amen.
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2: Today's Living Light reflection was written by Ian Moore.
3: Our theme for today is God with us. Isaiah chapter 7, verse 14. Therefore the Lord himself will give you a sign. The virgin will conceive and give birth to a son, and will call him Emmanuel. The greatest gift you can give anyone is yourself, your devoted, undivided self. This is at the heart of God's covenantal relationship with all mankind, best summarized in John chapter 3, verse 16. For God so loved the world that he gave his one and only Son, that whoever believes in him shall not perish, but have eternal life. The ultimate evidence of God's love is in the giving of himself. It was always God's intention to be with those he created. From the offset, God communed with Adam, Genesis chapter 3, verse 8. He dwelt with his people Israel throughout the wilderness experience in the tabernacle and later on in the temple. Isaiah foretold the coming of Jesus, that he would bear a special name, Emmanuel, signifying the presence of God among his people. John chapter 1, verse 14 expresses it this way: "The Word became flesh and made his dwelling among us." Jesus came to address the cause of separation, sin, and the consequence of separation, death. God once again dwelt, tabernacled among us. Finally, a temple not built with hands was formed, the body of Christ, the church, into which God would breathe his Holy Spirit, the Spirit of truth, promised in John chapter 14, verse 16. Why is this? It's because he loves you and wants to be with you now so that you might be with him for eternity. Let's pray. Jesus, our Emmanuel, we praise and glorify you. May I know and covet your abiding presence in my life and thereby make you known to others. Amen.
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Natalie Okri starting things off for us this evening, Gospel Tonight on Premier Gospel and Premier Christian Radio. Mia Kosia DF is a few minutes after 11 o'clock. Good evening, good evening, good evening. I hope you had a wonderful day. The weather's been really, really hot. But you know what we're not going to do? We're not going to be like Cassandra Maria. No, we're not going to complain. We're not going to moan and groan about the weather. Rather, we're going to give thanks to God for the sunshine. Family, I've got a couple of hours with you. Great music on the way.

0: fake.
1: Well, music does run in their family. That was Rudy Currens, and he's related to gospel legend Donald Lawrence's testimony. Off the back of Imran's Yo-Yo, Imran was up for a MOBO Award this year in the category Best Gospel Act alongside Anatoria. Faith Child was in that category. Who else? Sunday was nominated in that category, as was this young one. And he actually won the gong. He won two

What's happening, people? It's your boy Akil Henry. 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Yes, I play the very best in jazz from around the world, whether it's fusion, smooth, straight ahead, it all gets played right here on the show. 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

0: So we serve a magnificent God. Therefore, ordinary just won't cut it. Ordinary just won't do something there from commissioned. 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This is Gospel Tonight on Premier Gospel and Premier Christian Radio. Our scripture for this hour, Acts chapter 20, verse 24. But none of these things move me, nor do I count my life dear to myself, so that I may finish my race with joy and the ministry which I received from the Lord Jesus to testify to the gospel of the grace of God.
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Still to come, though, in this hour of this show, I've got your Bible story and your artist spotlight.

everyone, it's Bright. 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I need you to release your pain. We all seek motivation from time to time, a spark to ignite our joy or a word to soothe our spirits. That's exactly what One Wednesday aims to deliver. With a mix of storytelling and insights drawn from the gospel, my goal is to energize your spirit and prepare you for the month ahead. So, mark your calendars every second Wednesday on Gospel Breakfast with Belinda, right here on Premier Gospel. Let's step into the new month with open hearts and renewed faith, ready to embrace whatever comes our way. We'll find inspiration and embark on a transformative journey. I can't wait to share this time with you. 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
1: Now Naaman was commander of the army of the king of Aram. He was a great man in the sight of his master and highly regarded because through him the Lord had given great victory to Aram. He was a valiant soldier, but he had leprosy. Now bands of raiders from Aram had gone out and had taken captive a young girl from Israel, and she served Naaman's wife. She said to her mistress, "If only my master would see the prophet who is in Samaria, he would cure him of his leprosy." Naaman went to his master and told him what the girl from Israel had said. "By all means, go," the king of Aram replied. "I will send a letter to the king of Israel." So Naaman left, taking with him 10 talents of silver, 6,000 shekels of gold, and 10 sets of clothing. The letter that he took to the king of Israel read, "With this letter, I am sending my servant Naaman to you, so that you may cure him of his leprosy." As soon as the king of Israel read the letter, he tore his robes and said, "Am I God? Can I kill and bring back to life? Why does this fellow send someone to me to be cured of his leprosy? See how he's trying to pick a quarrel with me." When Elisha heard that the king of Israel had torn his robes, he sent him a message. "Why have you torn your clothes? Have the man come to me and he will know that there is a prophet in Israel." So Naaman went with his horses and chariots and stopped at the door of Elisha's house. Elisha sent a messenger to say to him, "Go wash yourself 7 times in the Jordan, and your flesh will be restored and you will be cleansed." But Naaman went away angry and said, "I thought he would surely come out to me and stand and call on the name of the Lord his God, wave his hand over the spot and cure me of my leprosy. Are not Abana and Pharpar, the rivers of Damascus, so much better than the waters of all Israel? Couldn't I wash in them and be cleansed?" So he turned and went off in a rage. Naaman's servants went to him and said, "My father, if the prophet had told you to do some great thing, would you not have done it? How much more then when he tells you, 'Wash and be cleansed'?" So he went down and dipped himself in the Jordan 7 times, as the man of God had told him, and his flesh was restored and became clean like that of a young boy.
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0: there is so much grateful to God for. Let's just start off with the fact that we finally get some natural vitamin D from the sun. Great sunshine. Dante Bowie there with Grateful, and he is our artist for today. So a little bit about him. Contrary to popular belief, his music career actually kicked off way before his Maverick City days. So he was a solo artist in his own right. He released his debut solo independent project in 2017. It was called Son of a Father. Then in 2019, he joined the Bethel Music Collective. Then he joined Maverick, and the rest is history. However, in September 2022, there was this public divorce between Maverick City Music and Dante Bowie. They stated they were pausing their professional relationship due to inconsistent behavior with Maverick's core values and beliefs. Following the separation, Dante took a brief hiatus from music altogether just to, you know, focus on his personal well-being and spiritual growth. So Maverick and Dante are back together. They released music last year, and I think they've actually released something this year as well. Following a period of reflection and a dedicated men's spiritual retreat, Dante Bowie announced a desire to step away from the celebrity fashion-driven worship and return to a more simplified, Jesus-centered approach to music. And this shift heavily inspired his 16-track album, Welcome Home, which features collaborations with gospel icons like Benita Jones. It's been a minute since we heard from her. He also collaborated with Tamela Mann, Tasha Cobbs on that project. And he continues to release music. This is his Dove Award-winning song, Joy. This one was huge.
1: Yeah, yeah.

0: I pray. I will pray. God will
1: this is Premier Gospel.

0: Two young kings on that one. You and I, Called Up Music and Kofi Dati from Compass Rush. It's the second hour of Gospel Tonight on Premier Gospel and Premier Christian Radio. Mia Kosia DF. And you know, we start the second hour with a word of prayer, committing the brand new day into God's hands. Father, we thank you so much for this day. Lord, we thank you for daily loading us with good things. Lord, we thank you because we know you've gone ahead of us today. You are going to make every single crooked path straight. Father, we know that we will walk under an open heaven. Father, we know that everything that we touch, Lord, will be blessed. Lord, you will order our steps. Father, I just pray that we are salt and light wherever we find ourselves today. And Father, I pray we are blessed in our going out. We are blessed in our coming in. Every single thing, Lord, pertaining to us will be blessed. This we pray in Christ Jesus' name with thanksgiving.
1: Make some noise if you know you're blessed. No matter what's going on around you, let this be a reminder.

0: love this one from UK Gospel's Jaden, like I used to, playing on Gospel Tonight on Premier Gospel and Premier Christian Radio. With me, Acacia DF family, it is the second hour of the show. And you know, Father's Day is drawing nigh. 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
3: The answer to the question is Ananias and Sapphira. Peter confront Ananias. Ananias say, no, and lied to the Holy Spirit. Both dead one time. About 3 hours later, my lady come in. She don't know that she's a widow. Tell the same lie, but I'm there, Peter foot. That is the story. It can be translated in English format for those who didn't understand by reading Acts 5. Okay?
2: Joanne, thank you so much. 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

A great one for Easter, but it's definitely a song that we can play all year round, because all year round we receive the benefits of the cross, the benefits of Christ dying that painful, horrific, agonizing death that we might be reconciled back to the Father. Our healing is because of the price he paid on the cross. Our deliverance is because of what happened on the cross. Our salvation is because of what happened on the cross. And in fact, you know, the Bible says in him we live and move and have our being. If it had not been for Christ's journey from glory to Calvary, family, where would we be? And I want us to just pause and just reflect on that for a moment, especially if you don't know Christ as Lord and personal Savior. Maybe you love gospel music, you listen to Premier Gospel often, but you don't quite have a relationship with him yet. I pray that today, as he tugs at your heartstrings, I pray that you would open up your heart, allow him in. The Bible says he stands at the door of your heart. He's knocking, just hoping and praying that you would allow him in, that he might do life with you. You know, accepting Christ as Lord and personal Savior is the best decision that you can ever, ever make.

0: 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Without a will, there's nothing to help your loved ones know what you wanted. 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I've set mine up for peace of mind, and so I know my family doesn't have to deal with anything else when I'm gone. I've also given a gift to something that will help continue God's work.
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1: an oldie but a goodie there from Fred Hammond. 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You're still with me, Akosi Adeyeb. Listening to Gospel tonight on Premier Gospel and Premier Christian Radio. Say, it's time for a word of encouragement. You know, sometimes I come to you with soft love, soft messages, really uplifting messages. And sometimes I come to you with tough love. Today's one of those tough love days. I want to reiterate to you, family, that you can't step into your future while holding on to your past. Following Jesus isn't about convenience. Not at all. I mean, go and ask the patriarchs in the Bible. It's about surrender. Elisha didn't negotiate the terms of his calling. He didn't ask for guarantees. He didn't keep a backup plan. He burned his plows, because you can't step into what God has for you while holding on to what he's asking you to leave behind. Ask Abraham. Calling comes with a cost, but what you gain in Christ is infinitely greater than anything you leave behind. So I've got a question for you, family. What are you still holding on to? Answer that question. I want you to do some deep soul searching. What do you need to let go of today so you can be all in with Jesus?
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4: 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All I can say is, Lord, you're my everything. Praise waiteth for thee.

This one is definitely one of my favorite Richard Smallwood songs. Lord God, you're my everything. Praise waiteth for thee, my King. O thou who hearest every prayer, Lord God, you're my everything. And family, that is it for today's show with me at Cozy ADF. Time flies so quickly anytime I'm on air with you. But thank you so much. Thank you for tuning in. Whether you were working out in the gym, you were lying in bed, you might have been on the motorway, you might have been in the supermarket, wherever you tuned in from, wherever you are up to, thank you so much for tuning into Premier Gospel and Premier Christian Radio. So I'm going to leave you with some thoughts from Mother Teresa. Yesterday is gone. Tomorrow has not yet come, but we have today. So let us begin. I always say, don't put off to tomorrow what you can do today. So what is that thing that you know God has asked you to do today? Like Nike says, just do it. God bless, fam. Catch you in time tomorrow. So I'm DJ Cadden to take us out.

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